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0: brother that was. And I will see what he is, friend. What he is, friend.
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0: distress call came in from a cargo ship.
1: What was the code?
0: Attack, sir.
1: An attack?
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2: 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Phishing season is over. 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

0: 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You city and assem, I send dear Wakachrono, Faya Diani Edi, Mediso, Nantococo be there, Coso, or who woman a corner who never could get on one of the Macomo. There's what car coming for. 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And so, on your coupon, and round about the mat at Paba, no matter seen, on your me, Nidono was one or twin saffro, now with a million worthy chamber. Well, you didn't worthy at all, and Brenda's wasser, and Bra or Jay, I would just say, a cow won't go on, when I miss it, and cow won't go on that. They do a cheat on the coming home, now go to the dinner. Elijah, Sam Brenda, or call Wolf Janelle, could do him, when I miss a wall, Shadiwa. Was in the bow, your cool and deep winner, a coming for an acre, now so show me at the equity, a team and general debate, Abba, and rather see Jira, the evil that you was here ready to change, not making cat was on it. Now, can I say, Freddy Quadilla before us, so, and Radianim, Nahe, and Radicem, and from Acacia, a yet din papai, the papa, the porno, a new papa, a button di a Radianim. So, Within that, and yet from any move and every other. Now, from a no atino, as I say, was so cassier, as I was so cassier by. Now from an atino, as I was so cassier, then you as I was so at the moon, then rather. Now, as I say, no, I was so atino, O ja, ah, and yet a ja, no, no, no, no, no, no, no, no, no, no, no, no, no, no, no, no, no, no, no, no, no, no, no, no, no, no, no, no, no, no, no, no, no, no, no, 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Yo from Gilbert to dear Netroventua, ye bon, ye shower, and then who you? I can't get better to have a number. And then who you? I can't get the Yasuba. And then who you? I can't get such an hour, 10 minutes and for your Nina the Adam. The Miman says you are more, Mummy says you won't trade if you say, or Jimmy Eba Munacopoma. Mummy says you if you say, and it has one Cras and the other Eba Amunacopoma. When I was here in the Cupidino Cremono, and it has one of the chickens and the Equama Womo, and to Mumra Macassel Kuwemo, then I am Mum and Consul K9, or through Jerusalem, it was just Yamane, Yankon Kofa. So who became Hubiana? There was a submission of Mecca Hubiana. The mission and the pay. The memoir and the pay. The mean word in general and the pay. My four William Mobo. A layer, dear, face to face. That was in your coupon. Oh, yeah, there were her. Oh, yeah, there were her. Oh, yeah, there were her. Sir, the men's man, ho. Or call by self at the CNN, the men's man, ho. Tina Mia, besides, I wear there were her. Tina Mina Chino. Who calling soon every year, ho, when your men cast on call. No, oh, my, I didn't bring a Janian and Panya, your pan and wood deal. When your men are small, you aren't to set when your men, and besides, I wear there were her. But who born at you, dear old Janet, when your men besides, oh, yeah, there were her. Why not swallow her? If Miss Halliway, if Nibia was a me beside, they told me their company, who are, they told me their class to tell you what, or the me beside, now who's the way they were? Given I am her, who's the convenient way they were as a gassy? Convenient way they were a superweb, Saki Gavin, where they were? Or do for your coupon on person clip your data and pay, oh, we are mobile. Say Nino besides they were her. Yes, if you cannot see a dinner, yes, he said. Ileja o nyamia bunu fum so engu nso o do nyakopon no ne nyamia yinu hu ade de etchre na o kasai o nyamina na o akwa so yinu hu ade chire ne ma no kwafo a empo se hu bo na sa o hwiase a se o nyamia o 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You ever bought my fire? 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
1: It was sick, Okonkoni. It was singing a me button. 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What's half saying, Minara? 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
0: 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team could name a senior summer, a man who mo, we never know what time for two could name at the Amawa, sitting them, a man who mo, Jinaku drum, Nabi could have a bonfire am I. You have a son who could tune in a hoarding, same for the Yaya could be beer, yes, so you're nearby who see, yes, so you're Mercus who could name a quadier, and she is here, my method is I can't tell you, sir, my Yakus or over, I have a point if it's out of previous him. Tianum, the tossing me was it. A 2:40 Ira went to me, you know. Now we are in a so for Daniel Kum, to Busa Daniel, to good Najina, Napotaya, I see a team, Najina Eddie, Amen, Bakumasa, and Pine, Amen.
1: On your middle for Pana pay, or my straw come for showing me. There was Papa, Papa made a son of pain, so the unquartain, or my acquaintance, and browing him. And I pay you with one sum, and I will call so my empire Elijah, who born, Papa. No, we didn't spawn on Kwanaka. Now, so my name was in the brain, pim, or our own control bar. Yammy, yes, so yam pain, so a telebia or how on a door so sadly a room play with you, young couple, wish I could see I was saying. We see fear not for yam with you, be not dismayed for yam your God. I will strengthen you, yes, I'll pull off my righteous right hand. That's young couple, what tell me funny so you want, why in between me and DSC? Then what can one say? Most say, I am the Lord, that is my name, and I will not give my glory to any graven images. Therefore, we believe and trust in you, saying, I may be a fire who be a bed, I should be in you now. Who soon my grand will be my so maybe a panini that so. Amen. I may refuse, I wish I can say, when you know. In whom I refuse, Paul said, I'm saying, some boo and listen to you shall give men for our lives. Now, my bush and so soon. Nancy, whom are you, dear Joe? And I'll pay a bomb power years to Christ and other things, Papa. Be ye whom be a referee. Fair Elijah, a brown nominal Sayan and Santaniak and Zack and see whom to Johnny Woe, a Jezebel in the Queen. And the ref feed your young couple on Wise. Sign at a train. Into my new white account, since he best rode your day and my chair ref feed ye a trim. Rather my uncle, Kay and whom. My uncle may be a trim. There will be a boy again. It won't be a condom so. And in Grasabia, you call me. That dream be a ye film. We are a car, I sign him away in our. Oh, I don't mind who said the day in the monosu de bitcher. What can I say, Rad? Then I'm see a door near the one too soon to a how the bar, my near the bar. Some of the phone or dean kind deal with here, town on a sign your bed tie and sign your bed how ye. Yes, so said the air, because for your bra, boom, be a senior from Swanem, not to be a young kindness, all these years, your mamma, your tossing, you know. Young kindness, all they say a thing. But they, boy, you did him, boy, you know, no quarry. 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
0: 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Now, the cat you and a good poor one can hunt me my way. I come for some pain of mine. Yes, so do for your coupons. One message, I mean, what the noti, a minute, and run, and the sign what ye. Now, me, this and that, sign what ye. Now, Pam, or never more, eh, ye any problem, no, ye any pama, ye any problem, no. Yes, so do for your coupons, oh, we are mobile. 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So I'm running because we share that the cooler, or can you share it? She will put that down here. She will put Gina. 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
1: 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That was papa. 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
1: 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Amen.
0: Amen. That is a mate in champagne of my cup of bonfire and the anonymous say whom or that. It's over the cassie who boa. If you are the ever canisa and the anonymous boy and da. It will be a ubushia, a bridge, you must sem, a bridge in Catasem, and Yasitemu Codden that now when our bet yes is here, Jerry would join the Kaukura there, the Ujan Kuran Sanka would to the Kanukura. It is if you say a hound of dust. A man in the door, so I come to a moon. Say, which you didn't send us a which ya do be a or how dear, there's a bidia bros or cra. But we're bombire, a dear who knows some, the dear who kaya, which drink at us some, Sika, in Kufusika, ye, and it dear air coso, as it came, whoop, juma, in Kata, ye, Pasa, inina, ye, jama, whoop, juma, there's one take us up, which is it, it's a man, something four p or more, as something three p or more gun, a bank, home, boas or mono. Father don't know, but I'm going to know. So, Penny, compared to me, I mean, you, I feel many 2000, 2000, okay, we all can ask our searching. Nipa, we are so penny power with you, or so penny and the man qua many day. We do better like I said, naturally. Now, I'm saying, I'm not sure what you did. You make my car, I'm not sure what you did. You'll be able to see me close here Sunday morning, okay, Juma. Would you let you know what you said? I'm going to be a part of the eight man. Yes, so do free your coupons or more than Mawasa. May we end the bonnet? Or me, then, I mean, the son of man who will be able. Now, they say the Uber Europe had here, a year, Juma, a cassia, yet ye, Juma. In the Ama, I had them in a coupon, my habit to moon. Yes, so do free your coupons. I want you to be the big beer with Jay Juma and any penance with Jay Juma and Casachel. I mentioned to me was half on so. No, my acquaintance, no, my quine, and I won't be in any free home. If you say, eh, who? Now, eh, so. Yes, so don't forget to call your man, I won't be who I'm buying. Your market team be who I'm buying. Your water team be who I'm buying. Your city, Kodanda, be who I'm buying. Your Juma Seven Yankata, some who have back in the Queen and the coaches in your mere any man of pay. Yes, sir, I say, or none of them will be buying. Now, see, when you sign me in the floor, not a who they may who buy. Yes, sir. I said, "Oh, I'm be my number of some problem in my tobacco was and am I?" The young the day we all say, "Married a whole frank car, so didn't we nuke a sea? Be set and any dom so let's hear Madame Cool. See you, Busa Daniel. See you, Bunny Gina. Now, but I see him, Nayibu Eddie, and me, my combos and pine, am I?" The Daniel, how you know the coin of Cooper.
1: da wase okonkoni
2: 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Wasem said the just shall walk by faith and not by sight. And power sin and pay larger distance of the Mayan, or shame in a crown of Wessia. While unkind, you will uncle Pono, a year, Truman, and you're not between ye. A toda and no enema will my enemy may be a emphata. Ye dear, who for you for you, ya see me. Now, wasem was my etia says, I wonder what none to an outcrying son, whom we uncle Pono when you know. Now, some of you shall want to tell me, what they shall find you. When I met Ampara, you took my abba hoho near my frau was our sister. Or how no more day, a drummer summer ye day, that grinner could not be brew. Now, who said, look at Elijah, a bro would gun a wing and cup more when Sarah, then I knew one might be brain swap. Oh, my betrayal be a young homeda, young queer drummer. Now, so I told you, be a name who is true. 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You see, I will see a big genama where Radia wouldn't cover for so a betrayal could possibly be quite a mine. 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gina ma we erade. And I'm sorry, it's no piano poor view, you mirror day. Your brand new swing and I and your qua. We are more bull, yeah, when you're born paid, giant, more friend, you may bring an answer, so and so. More fray be brain sooner than more how that drink could die no more, no memo. If you poor, you may be, I won't quite remember than answer how at it, see, yes, you deem me a so queer, more frame somewhat. It could be a more fray down, yes, you deem will come on. When I do an worry and pen, so I did be a crying one. I rather why in social watch and resort, rather money and could do for your more father do. I rather could dear fear say yes to give me drum on my ink. When I may not pay yes, semi and when yes, semi yama. Yes, so be bracing me a mobile baby bearer, your fumo, ye disappoint to a rady. I ain't your more frack away ward, and yes, you didn't for chain. Not Jim of Fred and I for one breath. Let's see if you win your dreams, Mamma, a toss me. Now, who pay any money a bush same about company rabble? Nemo came when my domino and I was so good in fear from better as he's possible. When you cry so, you cry a condo. When you cry, I dare you cry a condo. 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Into Yama and Yanamam and Abraham, ever years to Christianize that need him. Amen.
0: Amen.
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2: 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The Indian and free fee. 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

portrait of love, or say, Odohun Emphony. 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
5: Amen. 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Ye bit me de a seminar come will be at ye. A quam bay and a pastor, I was say it me for so.
4: Well, also, of course, there be a be de ready, you know. You must have the room. The day rooms is so, you know, ya brabo, ya nay, ye subbine, a drum, baby, a ubiana. Ma nipper in who say, the air dinner dinner, sorry, dear. Almost so a dinner, dear. That you won't be to me, I'm sorry. And yes, sir, a double bono, a to me, and
5: be any. Pastor, when you're coupon in Shrao. Now we know at the end, call Monday at the Suyano, Yemiaba, Docas, the Vetchere, Amae. Was it Christo? Ah, was sorry, ye need a saw, a crow, a penal. Yemiaba, Docas, at the Japan, oh my.
1: At the first, I see, well, Sundays in all that, my end. Mondays in a say, the risen Christ, our only hope. 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
2: okay. When you can cry, America count is says, would you be dear? Oh, mind you say, yeah, with this one. And to dear, as I say, a dead do you moon is say, yeah, no quite so see a decam. No one will see a my near years or so. A chess and pa. Nippon aid nature, necessary be a dear juma.
3: No, open you. Corinthians, you know, there are no more counsel made in linear num.
2: Yes.
3: Also, the enemy. But who are any media? You knew Sir Christo, who is also near Dinich in India.
2: Yeah,
3: dear, you were need us, so he is our hope. Said Dutch, you know, or sorry, dear. Yes, you are sorry.
1: Amen, amen. Also, for any opinion, Uncle Pon, in Shalom, because you have poor crano. Was him, Miss Eno, a swan for no mini Kitwami woman. Nancy, so no Christo are Domuntino and a mammy tisses, I made him tea. If you send a poor, no nick a in the Christo ni. Nancy, who no, no, as a sign, the man being papa from Tuso, so no, sir, the hope none others, all GD say when it does one no doa, man is a sound, no be able to say, and pa, we in papa for. Amen.
2: Amen.
1: You ever call Tuesday at the Siano, so I saw Penny, so moa, and a better man, or see Christo, a ba, a decay, and no. Openi additional benefit money.
2: Yo, openi me that's it. Said the openi di kan kan no. Brother this year no was see Christo abide di kan. Bro funo say Christ the first fruits. So ana bro funo edi mine. Since the Christ is here that was it. Ewo the odia mine no. Wa me hu say the church some kan no was see say abrabo yi a ye born is abri. Enu ko an ye Christo for ye ni that so ne a. Eni nka ye ni mbrofo. Na say yes Christo every and one sorry one tears be wa and coming in you know and can you ni future be a can you any das will be a and then can you never can I say any mummy any dinny and no money and na you are na you woo a brother Adisiano a gina a current to form my decay a tribunum a chichemo a duino a cosy a duino me and son na na the addition no e dey man and amon kin kan kakra na ye ntoa so 20 no 1 Corinthians 15 20 no be kept 20 no say but now Christ is risen from the dead and has become the first fruits of those who have fallen asleep for since by man came death

0: by man also came the resurrection of the dead. Or say, for as in Adam all die, even so in Christ all shall be made alive, but each one in his own order. Christ the first fruits, afterward those who are Christ at his coming. Then comes the end, when he delivers the kingdom to God the Father, when he puts an end to all rule and all authority and power, for he must reign till he has put all enemies under his feet. 26, and also the last enemy that will be destroyed is death. Now this one the remind and say, you know, ready Yankopon can kind of Genesis in one. Was some of my young passing in Suban Sony and Cecil. Said the enemy did I know. Now me a ye papa and would decay, and ye mammy and would decay, and where can say Adam? Now me Adam. No, this is a man nipper. Now it's as a nipper and to me and is say, and yammy the man is soon to know. My crime mouse have only died an engine, and the woo and a bar a bray and a mammy no meal. Now, yes, Christo, dear Obaye. And also by in the form of a man, said the Christian Eddie Mayeno. Now, Obaye, and when she say, ah, Nanya Missus, I never won, Utimidia Juma, Utimidia Jumentino, and also Mammy Numino, say a genie de near the Hunton Soa, and Mayen and Quan Egie. Nana Paul, it's two figures in Napo, a contrast, true Adamo, Eddie Uro and a Bray in Nipper. It's a Bonia. Nipa aye intino, na true and ready yes Christo. A woman a woo sorry and ready yes Christo. Didia winya winya mimuna a certain power they try and yamisha the air you mentino, we no sorry, then no emma minumi no enya and as yes Christo and ya woo eso to me. Na a man aye possible amma minumi and say de hutu yesu swa, yes so, dan kama, ye vinya. Will suit to me, and I've been coming before, and now you are sorry. But see, yes, Christo, sorry, you know, it's the first of large resurrection. Say, look, I use my phone, I for a ball, and she say, you know, now, Udia, Nubayano, or seen by a decano, now, or the Ecoba for a emanyami. Now, it's saying, the Arcanus, no. Na o have a stick and now say or two ninja. Na yes Christo ewu sorry and e dia dance ye pefe say yenya ye be jine dino. Yen so say ye pa that dear vieno, ye be sorry. Abakaino usually for the now kote abakaino e de ma nyamia and chese the akana na what to go. Nan also so or sankofa and no mammy no me no and yet GDS say yes Christ will be woo Saba kind ma minumi no say ye dinner chia yes so down comma a besori. Point our woman is a point our woman is a send ye say Adam Bonnie a who's in Sansono. I you won Sana say ye man who can ye GDA yes Christ on quadrienes or so no yes so. You bet me, and then I share. And you say, who are yet the Anasi Bonnie? Are yet the devil? No, yes, Christo, who sorry, no, at the so inconim, am a minumino. And he said, you want 2 years or so, yes, so the bain couldn't be for. Nana Paul, a describe only in order, say, yes, Christo, sorry, that is the first fruit. Now, who sorry, no. Or some bar, minumi and so, and I did it for you now, so no, yes, so Ibinanqua, and I, your best sorry. Set now what the in your idea be seen on my war a subo. Say, Bra, ye boy, yes, no, ye didn't ye boy, yes, no, or see any yes, Christo, a woo, consunum, not you pia, you know, appear. Quine on fast boy, yes, Christo, so no, sir, quine, I, yes, some woman, mammy, no me, and say, Bra, ye did, ye man, quine, ye boy, yes, no, any yes, Christo. 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And my end, that's what I say. I shall see any sorry, you know, if any more could be announced a very idea. The my victory over death. Say Adam, no madam, so Edu will buy ya and the Biscus or so they and Quanje Abba. Mammy no me no so in ya and Quanje da and Quambano. And the real or say it will be better to delight in the pleasures of this world. Be pass a minumino, a beggy a new yassi. Pass say ye near the dash will be an a yay deal with Yakupumunia, and ye won't be unconum, ye need in the end. 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
2: Anse, ni na ita jidie. 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So when you did the be more, do we be a sea cocoa salmon here and now come after that? So, but so we did you did ya? We will be crana or lamb from so crown time to Minka. Now, if you ask it from them, now you ask so you wouldn't make it in. Oh, well, I soon would do soon cream. Was sorry. And was I can't tell you, oh, well, I somehow don't sense of work run. It is all Jimmy dear. Strategy and did you, oh, wasn't cream, my dear mom. Into my sorry, we are my sorry, we are not so easy. Into the answer, say DSD. Nay, one month or so. You dad, you had your swap, young ye. Started in one on
1: opening a good point, Shaupa. Then you say, GDR, ah, bring an anno, a dear hotel was near the crystal near. And only the cause of
2: the cause of the
3: anger for the person.
1: Okay.
3: Oh, say, and yet a non quans will intra. Nyanko pwansi che bibiya me bibi. 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
1: Amen. 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Yaboko Ukera Adisianoso, Openi Clement, Yaboa, and Betramae, or Sini Pedia, a sorry bio, Openi Adisabeno.
2: Adam, I say, oh, Edison de Amae, Edasuma. Only at your say, you excuse to we and was sorry, I am pa, you may name Dima Dancy. Now, Ukara Diano Ebbe, show Diano, or kind mook and napa me at your say, Nipediano, a sorry. Ni pediano asori eyampa it is very now going to form a decay tidunum tidunum adwasa enum akopum adwasa enkron ana se en bom akopum adwana baako na adisuano or the question me na sha se a adisuano be question me no ano the first question was say how are the dead raised up kwen ben owo ana so bi owo no e fa so nyane ye. The second question was, and with what body do they come? Number one, and we will be able to buy. Now, my mom tells us, we will be able to buy. Adi suala mi yanka kituwe bi, ya kinkase mi kituwe bi, na me fanshe adi suala. Wase, nandam fi 1 Corinthians 1, nandam fi verse 35, 1, wase, but someone will say, how are the dead raised up? And with what body do they come? 36, wase, foolish one, Okay, let me then. Foolish one, what you sow is not made alive until it dies. In this one, you're not going to ask. The way you're being, say, best life you fear, this is you. So, I'm going to be able to so I'm going to be fast one. You know, you're going to be tears here. You're going to buy it. Now, you could do it. Only step for my the cause of war as I see no was a miracle and Saint Jenny one once would be a nipple beyond Tiasi. Could he say a baby fee? Nay, if you fear, okay, I don't know if you fear, eh, first saying, class inside Nabo. Oh, come on, what the way you know, a good shall I come and eat you off the fair, oh, no, and Yaji. Edwin, I'm for an answer. The only thing I make a way, pump the nipple beyond to two, a ba. Say yes to we was sorry. Yeah, dear, you know, yes to so you need part bunny. I am in the world, a better class. I see him. I could see brave, yes to so baby, do you want to soon come? Am I? When you're here for you, Sam, you know, the poor lady, I just said, young family and could share yes to so. You know, we know that pro, the better class. I see you. Now, yes to so being too loving, you're here. I'm here for fro. Now, go back, bro, you know, Jerry, now, am I? To be a woman, environment in womb prepared. Into a more skin and as a body, no environment in womb, and my environment in womb, fish environment in womb, and a couple of back. Yes, no, they're being suited to know your environment in your way. And if you're a beer cocoa, beer to two, beer say, and you know, and you turn to me because of money. Now, yes, this is a bar, being man, it be thrown. Besides, question is, how does this passage answer the question in 1 Corinthians chapter 15, verse 36? The market nano, combine a fast with a year, sir, as in Missarian. Sir, I perceive as in Missarian year and year. Paul A.M. as you say. The resurrection body will not be identified, will not be identical to the earthly body. Nipedria, you are used to Sibinano. And then Nipedria, a DTS, and then you know, and a peda, a benefit for qua the set of Friday. Fe. So the same as any Pedro Rubia, this would be used to switch. So 1 for 1, 2 years to swap, we never did that. You know, you better use to switch, you better do another use to panel. Yay, and you better say any Pedro for baby. And into me for you know, the artist on here. Also, number one, a diabano, you have a share from no. Number two, a sprout to your man as a peer by no. Number three, a good share for the fair fellow. Number four, a bra, make a dead Jamie, you say. Diaba papa bi papa bi fi mu no na ko the last one no and na afi di eye come afa fefe no and into the last stage no me no mi mi no ko na yen prinko last stage no ba bia ye de ho ato yesu kristo so na 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We are the opinion to know, obeying Yanye, no Yanye, no, a person is share of heaven. And to also, but my dad's also be share of heaven. And me share of another moon. Amen.
1: Amen. Obeying Clement, when you're going to show up, I want to tell you one with your mommy at Tiadusiana see pa. Was in the pedia, I saw review. Christo, we was sorry, still no, you who say, could try at us all, Ninsem Adintra. Miss Afobi and Twasso. So almost so are, woman, Rono. Almost so in the Pedro Bessana, then your crumb bears in the first was, sir. The questions. You have it, me, Yano.
3: I'm saying, Median of Cassa, a farm. Pause, he didn't know that. Consider here, rather, banners or bansua near a new piano, or say a best sorry. And I'll bring Nanano, my young soa. Yet it is he. O best sacred ammonia for such as he been put to plus for it. Na ye ni saa fo ni nyina abuma kushiem so ti asie enti no se amu na mu enye wo ni ade be ko osoro ho no na be hu no de no eno ene ebe se ni ade ni pray at nine na pray ye tumi ade e de akọ osoro ho no the other saa na de ti e
2: 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But the chance also or the kind of my Thomas and your grandson or Oko. But still, be a little bit under call, but I won't be under call that because only the media dances or by we, your brain send that one into a number of the United States and a bear and a same kind. I'm not going to say. And instance, and for every baby say, until you come, soon comes war.
3: I'm
2: not going to say, I'm not going to say,
1: okay.
4: Practice is all back. 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
7: 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We yes, the Monty. Amen.
1: 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I was a fafe. You bet that, and you know, or Mobuama, Sabasqui, a quetchy, any benny, any, I say. You didn't kind of, you bet that, you know, Samuel Lamte, or Nona, a first Sabasqui, whom for Fenno, when they try a young bibia, edit, and make it sure, say, now what you beano, in Sa Aka, in Sabasqui. 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

0: Then you can live with God because the same applies to number two. 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Obia Israel they will direct you to enter through those gates. It's going to be a beautiful day. That is why I'm paying for I want Montreal. Sorry, ha. Any sorry, my carbon for solid 1 week. Yeka unyango pon asem. And that soft will be reached me out on Facebook. I just want to believe that you are watching, and I think your question is relevant, so I have to answer. So for say, I then I may emphasize on law. Now may emphasize on grace. I think you are joining us. Probably you joined us yesterday for the topic. Yesha say you know ya chere grace any law no more. And ra law ba kwa ewiase enyam sumfu nyina to atwene except few, which is the fourth commandment. And I can't watch them. So I was not emphasizing law. I was emphasizing the importance for us to obey God. Intimichrim, I hope you are watching because you promised to watch. Nyankopon oyɛ kronkron. God is holy and righteous. 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Number one. 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What is sin? I see, whoever commits sin also commits lawlessness, and sin is lawlessness. Yen yen kwajie, adasama yen kwajie, in free embrano ayibidisun, but you tell me you, by keeping the law, we cannot be saved. Yen salvation, every dear, obey woman, yen a ye Jesus Christ in the hall. Now, one for bonnie nanche, and now one patao bonnie and my one neck or record. So, God cannot go and live with you. Unto me, no one turn heaven. Only Jesus Christ, and a bit to me, didn't moja apepa meno, yen transgression, I afraid of bonnie. And unti, for example. Nya membran sim dunu. 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Ofwa chere kunkuru ya. There are so many other commands of God. But we are emphasizing on the 10th commandment because if we are seeing yina G9 tum, one pe, na Christofo yina a ignore. And on a year chene, inipa jena baso. Senka kwe seara sfo yina, na kwe seara nsori yina e jai. 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And count it as if we preach Sabbath because we are all following, so to speak, the commandment of God. But because over 2.38 billion Christians in the world, this small group are from Seventh Day Adventists. So, for example, God says, commandment number one, don't have any other gods before me. Until you be awesome bosom. Nyame se menkwana so me.
1: osom bosom what is some Melchizedek as I say nyame se abosom som nya wote ye no why ye bone by worshiping idol osimi nye bi na emra na chira o se why ye bone na emra na point you to the other bone ne be che ye friend Jesus Christ no I can't chira Jesus say na me som bosom se na minim se abosom som ni nyame som enhia ti Jesus ma ye bone fa che me then Jesus by his blood will appeal to the Father, atone for you, then you are forgiven. Now they won't conquer no amount after subo. Now no asana usubo abeseno. Then you can live with God because Abraham boneno udi boni bim. The same applies to number two. Share na wa mo muase wa nye bribu ensi wa mo muase an somono. Don't bow to any graven image. Don't be offended. Ebi a wo ye Catholic who believe he says Saint Mary. Yes, mame. Onunkwa ne betimi ne ba na kasa on your behalf. Eyentro. Into ba sorry them na Mary si wa ubo mu. O sum nyame fufuro bi. Enu nti what say? Ya ka wa say enye se obeye saa no. You go to Jesus, you apologize or you repent. No aka chiri Jesus me ya so sorry na minim. Afei na mate. Fa che me. Na Yesu e de ne moja e de ache. Then you stop doing that. Number 3. Don't take the name of the Lord in vain. And find your meeting, and when your meeting basa basa, I want chasing me, and chasing back on say, "Udin your meeting, edin di rough." The real meaning is say, "Udin your meeting ato honso." So we here, Presbyterian. So we here, Methodist. So we here, Pentecostal. So we here, Zini. Now so we here, ni and your meeting chile. May your friend Hannah Melchizedek, or the meeting Melchizedek ato honso. And into so kodia bontine or kwa bontino kwayam funsua. Near beside and say, now why you didn't hear any abomidin? What dishonor me name? 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May ye ura dia, honor my name. 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Ain't it oh ye near maybe uncrof, a good yesu, and I yanko po dinufia. Why a bonnet what it? No aqua yesu, no a repenting, or panicho. Nor the ache, nor the netrene ata de na shell. It goes on and on and on. 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Enti udi e uwa. A wood dear Amyno, Sawche, a second and I, a two could be a one. And I say, oh, say, will be dinning a another. Oh, yeah, abortion, so I would dear woo. Naminim, and I say, Naminim, and I may, yeah, for whatever reason. My by yes, so I rather may a sorry, some may, yes, sir, for cheme. Na yes, there is no sin on to me, Fanche, nor the Achel, or the Chawa, and Tresa, Sako, yebim. Now let me come back to the number 4. A Christopher assuming a mere cocos here are some here over 2.38 billion people on there. Baby Nibu say, majority of Munim say, a die official there was here assuming a me, qua sorry, a memorandum. Baby Nim Bible say, and Predadona no Munim on Yami or Puna Nibus. Basaote now say, men find your Juma. Why I said, Bon Sam, oh, rebel it, you are challenging God. And there. Pede nyame on fancho. Se e wudie ye bone. 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Ubo adwama aye bone. Uwiade aye bone. 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
0: I hope so what him as here.
1: So if one is a sin, all the others eh your bone. 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
0: akwa ozi change din kwaku because me brother kwaku I'm not comfortable calling him kwaku bon sam me pe di man obetumi as si din bia man kwaku no dey enko ye kura
1: chama
0: no why chama debi
1: my point is, Satan and one third of the angels in heaven, they sinned. What did they do? Position, which is commandment number 10. Law. And God said, "Mean to me, born the leave. I don't go free heaven. What makes you think that? Bonsama ye di janem from ane all kinds of minerals born. Empoya pomni free heavy. Na meno, or the ebeko. If we say what?
0: As of where church or the Adom Nebeje or the this week, you can once and please find the message online and then listen. Omo church the cheap grace. Obia ni wa.
1: Na ho odim obetumi adi nyame asam so ebi ni asase so de ebone aye me ne wo ye ndie ne no mere bia we gear towards evil bone nko an ye pe make us say obi adwene e tell so them an all online nyina or dwene connection bia o pastor ye no nya sika ana plans bia o ye e ye bone that is how our nature is as a result of sin but yes ye kono nchen no de bone aye ye ne chair o ma ye power.
0: Because sin is not going to be allowed to enter heaven the second time.
1: Nyame oma boni ura heaven. Yep, the second time. That means isu bi. 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Ube ma wo kwa mana tena umu. Heaven krono. Yesu onfa onko. Na bonsam ni mwenti ano ama asofo ni bi chere cheap grace. Or the Adom Nebedom into Kwa Sorry Nanomusa Kwa Sorry Newal me and San Nainum Kwa Sorry Naya the open. 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

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Yeah, man, I'm going to go. Homosexuals, nor sodomites, nor thieves, nor covetous, nor drunkards, nor rivalers, nor extortionists. Who inherit the kingdom of God? This is Bible. Oh, say, Safoya, so it be never heavy. If you say, and son, I may be Zahamanoy din din din. Not to buy away, be not be crabby. But Paul say, me tia asana me don't mind yakupona. And then I say, listen, and such were some of you before you became Christians. But when you accepted Jesus, Jesus washed you, Jesus sanctified you, Jesus justified you with his righteousness. And by his spirit. So that is how it is. Obi bienuwa, oye Christo niya, onu ankasa ofili se, nyame onkukwa transform no. Yesu pia na dum ti obeko heaven. Ah, not first. Only to be in the moon. Hey, I don't. And what should me? I don't say. Well, my empowered to overcome the sins, and that is why we are going to heaven. Bonnie Paddy, Reverend. Yami Manura, iti Mr. And all pastors who are listening and pastors who will watch after this, please. You have heard that the law is a chain. If you ignore one, you ignore all. And therefore, what sorry no? I'm appealing to you. God has the sorry conference. Ben, I catch you almost what in the crown. Almost over some Sunday, beauty. I saw on my fat. Yeah, baby, fat. Yeah, you need. Now, when you now must start Saturday because it is crucial to your salvation. One farmer, Jew for or the man, Nipa, Genesis chapter 2. Adam, the Adam, as if you know which way you are, may you are. We are supposed to obey God. And you know, Nigerian. Name put it in context in Canadian language. Canadian language in effect. Se on te Canada, a crema or man y mwa. Aha. Emra and Fawa and Chichero. But as long as we raw man y moon, oh yes, so to speak, either a temporary citizen or whatever citizen, Hamra Chichero. If you are not God's son or God's daughter, nyamemra, nyame Bible, and Fawa, ye de ope. Ba obey nyame badia. You have to obey. You did not obey to become Nyameba. It is because we Nyameba and I will obey. Just if we're legalistic, we're bringing people's attention to the importance of obeying God. I hope you are not offended. Praise the Lord. Holy Father, your mom, speak to us. Speak to us. We please speak to us tonight. It's a very tough message, but grant us conviction. Please speak to us. I ask Christ in your name. Amen. The Bible contains the mind of God. The state of man, the way of salvation, the doom of sinners, and the happiness of believers. The doctrines of the Bible are holy. The precepts are binding. The histories are all true. And the decisions of the Bible cannot be changed. If you want to be wise, please read the Bible. If you want to be safe, please believe what it teaches you. And practice what God has said in this holy book in order to be holy, because without holiness, nobody will see the Lord. It contains light to direct us, food to support us, and comfort to cheer us. It is the map of the traveler, the staff of the pilgrim, the compass of the pilot, the sword of the soldier, and the charter of the Christian. In the Bible, paradise is restored, heaven is opened, and the gate of hell is disclosed. Jesus Christ, our Savior and our Lord, our Redeemer, our high priest in the heavenly sanctuary is the grand subject of the Bible. Our good has been made the design, and the glory of God is its end. It should fill the memory, rule the heart, and guide the feet. Whenever you are reading the Bible, read it slowly, do it frequently, and never open it without a prayer. It is a mine of wealth, a paradise of glory, and a river of pleasure. In this life, it's been given to us. On the judgment day, Jesus shall open it and judge every humankind out of this. It involved the highest responsibility and will

0: all the greatest labor. And anybody who plays with the secret content on the judgment day, God will have an issue with you. With these words, again, I remind us, say, in textbook, I hear you for the entire series is nothing by the Bible. By the Bible, I mean we are talking about Jesus because he's the Word made flesh. Holy Spirit, let's do this for Jesus. In the remaining minutes, please convict each one of us. And those who are still contemplating whether they should baptize or not, I leave them into your hands. For the sake of the pain Jesus went through at Calvary, Holy Spirit, please speak to them, convince them, and convict them with this message to yield and get ready to baptize tomorrow. Newborn babies of Christ, I ask in Christ's name. Amen. This is Buckingham Palace. Hannah, England, United Kingdom. Ehene, Prince Charles. Otia. If you need me, you know, there is Clarence House and then Buckingham Palace itself. A bin for Buckingham Palace. Ne bo ne valley is around £4.5 billion. £4.5 billion. It is reserved for the king. The palace sees visitors from more than 200 countries every year. A dine who do I walk Buckingham Palace is 775. Our 19 state rooms are or DJ a man penny for me. I am for yet three for approximately 400 members, 400 staff. A Juma 4 year, Juma 400. One place for one person. The King of England or the United Kingdom. Honorati. When I visited the UK for the first time for campaign, they took me there. Every year, this year the Nkrofuanko visit, not 50,000 people. Just to see where the King of England lives. This is the White House. The seat, the office, the house of the most powerful nation in the world. Yes, I'm in Canada. But arguably, you can't argue that. The United States is a prophetic nation. It is the most powerful nation in the world. Whether you believe it or not, you can't argue it. This is the Oval Office and the residence of the president. Approximately 524 staff members work in the White House. Here, if you want to go, you go through all kinds of security checks. Where a human being lives. Where does God live? Where does God dwell? It's our subject tonight. When he was leading the Israelites, Exodus 25, verse 8, make a sanctuary for me that I may dwell among you. And this was the sanctuary. Sanctuary no na ya chemu miensa petim kronkronbia ne kronkron mu kronkronbia. The open place, the holy place, and the most holy place. The most holy place was where Literally, God dwells with his people. A hot soft worker once every year, the high priest. 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So many high priests of Canada. 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Those of you who are watching on this. 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On the day of atonement, I went ahead of my slides. This is it. You can see on the screen. So penyini so abuanu mojan. 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Yeah, the bonina. Omani nina yeni nina chawom. Including so for nangaza diye. Wankani diya, nyamibi kuno. Israel for settle, yeah. David say, me si dain ama nyangupon. Nyangupon say, me maun si dain oba Solomon. You know the story. So Solomon, AC, I saw it dying. This is the design. Pastor, where is it? 2 Chronicles 7, 12 and 16. 2 Chronicles 7, 12 and 16. Then the Lord appeared to Solomon. Solomon, CVN, by night. And said to Solomon, I have heard your prayer. And I have chosen this place. Minya me, a dying see. The Apamada Kanababi si baby, a honey most holy place. I have chosen this temple for myself, Hanametana, as a house of sacrifice. For now, have I chosen and hallowed this place that my name may be there forever? Aha, Anamuamuti, last 2 days' message in Manasseh, or the Abu Sumanabayan. God says, I have chosen this house to be my house, to dwell there, to live there. That my name may be there forever, and my eyes and my heart shall be there perpetual. Omuko soa ye sacrifice noa. O kind Bible, e da Yesu wu ye 3 p.m. A.D. 31, Friday na Yesu wu ye. O kind say, Father, into your hands I commit my spirit. Bible say the veil and tumana ane itcha holy place in the most holy place the mote. As the chene say, now there is no need for a boar sacrifice. Jesus has used his own blood to sacrifice for the entire human race. That is why when we sin these days, we don't sacrifice with animals. But that Bible says, Pastor, Hebrews chapter 10, verse number 4 say, for it is impossible, and it was impossible, that the blood of bulls and goats should take away sins. Ain't it the enough of Beni di Abu Mojani Yenina a precursor of what Jesus will come and do? So for an answer, this is what I was looking for. Matthew 27, verse number 50 to 51. And Jesus cried out again with a loud voice and yielded up his spirit. And behold, the veil of the temple was rent in two from top to bottom, and the earth did quake, and the rocks were rent. If we say, yes, to the Mojana Babu for a that Old Testament, Jesus says, I have canceled it. Hebrews chapter 9, verse number 11 and 12 says, but Christ, having come as a high priest of the good things to come through the greater and more perfect tabernacle, not made with hands, that is to say, not of this creation, nor yet through the blood of goats and calves, but through his own blood, entered in once for all into the holy place. having obtained eternal dimension for us. Enti mene wo kase de wo ye yen so for penyini e wo heaven yame anim is Jesus Christ. Come and say yame anim onyam. Enu nti no no nkoa na so wo ka obo ne chere. Enu nti na confessing, me call father offer confession. Don't be offended. Let's say the truth. E ye wrong. Because na o mine be ka omo bone egu aboa no so. So for kuno near the most holy place. Akoya atonement. Yes, say my bewu de me moja ajini nyinara. Now if you have issues, talk to me. 1 Timothy, verse number 2, chapter 2, verse number 5 and 6. 1 Timothy 2, 5 and 6. For there is one God and one mediator between God and men, the man Christ Jesus, who gave himself a ransom for all to be testified in due time. Into any Mary, onye mediator. Simon, yesu de asore ni jano, onye mediator. Oh, onye mediator. Barnabas, onye mediator. One mediator between ye and nyankopon, ye friend, Jesus Christ, nyame ba na obewuma ye no. Eti unya, why ye bone a? Ono na ka kire no, ko kan tire nipa. Ye ba ko di konkonsa, ona mo ana ngrofu we. Sad dey we. Na pose Yesu de agba asenu sacrifices ceremonial laws Abraham amadisiki anchiremu yi. When Jesus died, he ended these practices. In AD 70 yebubu Jerusalem asore dan no ewie ye no. All these things over. Acts chapter 7, 44, 47 to 48. It's so for say, Yabubu Yesu, na baby, and Yanko Portal and Tina about him. First, nothing to Badainum. Solomon Sidan to Babetanem. Bible said, that Solomon bomb pyan, Yami presence, Ras or the more, as of one into Manko. The power and the clouds alone, the priest could not enter. This is Yamia Barede. Our fathers had the tabernacle. Acts 7, 44, 47 to 48. Of the wilderness, of witness in the wilderness, as he appointed, instructing Moses to make it according to the pattern that he has seen, which our fathers, having received it in turn, also brought with Joshua into the land possessed by the Gentiles, whom God drove out before the face of our fathers until the days of David, who found favor before God and asked to find a dwelling for God of Jacob. But Solomon built him a house. However, the Most High God, Timie, we launch into our topic. However, the Most High God does not dwell in temples made with hands. This is New Testament. As the prophet says, heaven is my throne and earth is my footstool. What house would you build for me? Says the Lord. Or what is the place of my rest? Or sit nyame on tick baby and pardon in says ye die and pardon in test. And he say what to him? Ye freha the house of God. Ye jidi say nyame waha. Ask say, if we sabrano nyame on tick baby and pardon in says, say you may nyame or tick. First Corinthians chapter 3, verses 16 and 17. Mr. Samuel Mensah, Sister Belinda, Ekwia Boachewa, Mibodine Keke, Mitomebo. Don't you know that you, seated there, listening to me tonight, you are God's temple. For Odin Shaho, or so for Anthony Melchizedek, don't you know? Paul say, yes, in a church, I mean, Paul, one called theological school, yes, no angasa, any a church, no. Then Paul, ye unique among all the apostles. Jesus himself taught Paul what he should preach and what he should teach. Paul say, yes, to catch them, he say, on tick. A dying pardon in says him. Now, wo me Christo ni we an temple. Don't you know, so Melchizedek, that you are God's temple and that God's spirit dwells in you? If you destroy God's temple, God will destroy you. For let me tell you, God's temple is holy, and you are that temple. This is serious. So this is what it means graphically. First, in a note into my dynam, the most holy place. Solomon see that in Obetinam. The most holy place in Solomon's temple. In the New Testament, yes, we are a chum. Bible say, Nyamin tia so den biem. Wa wo umu anote. Wo unen a temple. Whether you go to church or you don't go to church, or say, we will design our body in the temple. It has implications. Mami Zankai, we need implications. 1 Corinthians 6, 19 and 20. Faudin Shaw, Hannah Melchizedek, do you not know that your body is a temple of the Holy Spirit within you, which you have from God? Never open your mouth and say, "Mena medemeho." You are not your own. You were bought with a price. Therefore, sena unima, from tonight, glorify God in your temple. So far, I see anything. I see anything. Yeni eti demo nyina na yeni muti mi nyina. Udi nyameka two times, and now God owns you twice. First, Friday, ano bo Adam and Eve. Adam ne dao dotie no bo no. 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And Jesus came and bought us at the cost of his blood. So God owns us twice. The Bible say enam sam wo ye me dia two twice. Now the same time wo ye ma sorry than inti 1 Corinthians 3:17. If anybody defiles my temple, I will destroy him or destroy her. For my temple is holy, and that temple you are. Till we are temple. Ukra de, O sombo cha so daya, mwatwe. He said, "We nyame na de enipa na de omo nsa siye, ba wo de nyame na de nsa nwe na wo. Wo ye superior. Unya ordinary o. Unya ordinary person. Nyame enim wo ye ne temple a wo te wo mu. Pastor, what does it mean? This is the meaning. Enam se won ne wo ho. You belong to the Most High God. And now say we are sorry dying. No one warning him, say, what's that sorry dying now? Obesio. Adie biya opesa odi ura wumu. Enom. Adie biya opesa odi ya ubodi no hono. Kubisa. Permission from the owner. Wante ase, timichrasi ni. Montreal sorry day a model legally. So we per se obey bibi wa saw day one. So we per se obey bibi wa saw them ha. On to me vani pe mura. So obey. This eh, obey one some penny for. No, ji permission. Me no, you are not responding. Is that what it is? The young lady, young man, elder, mame. First, in Nounim, the Namesu Mebumeniaguso, Bofranandi, the Opaso di Rawanum Biara, the Opaso di Yabodinum Biara, and your temple, go and ask permission from the owner. Who is the owner? God. Oh, my permissioner, Don't listen to the Amebeka ni nyina ye. Do it. Don't listen to me. So funi ye de do. Don't listen to me. Wa ma permission there, don't do it. Let me remind ourselves. 2 Corinthians 5:17 say, therefore, if anyone is in Christ, so be a Christian one. He's a new creation. All things have passed away. Behold, all things have become new. Se obi se me ye Christo ni Yesu ye me kra ne magye nkwa o se first ne no belong to another camp, but now I be belong to a new camp of Christ. We ye new creation and ne mona na wo bon some time no na wo ye no over now new. Take it off the temple enti wi a washe joto a wanum. You cross in into the car, George. You need to greet the car. And sir, wash what one of them. I dare be out there, I dare be out there, but you know. First, and then I wound him. Now, may boy, any nurse watching. Jesus will be here with the Holy Spirit to baptize all of us. I am saying this as a spiritual man. Tomorrow, Jesus will be in this temple. To baptize all of us anew. Now, moi, moi, especially now, we have a bomb of Suchana. Mukwa de Munsha, a double double. New! We are there. New creation. Ne san inti. Dia wode baya wumu. Dia wode be ura wumu. Ask permission. Men kan se enye omoyure. I'm not saying se enye omoyure. I'm not saying that. Na me power ben amu. Men can't say in South Sumadio, men can't say more. Men can't say. Men can't say, Sabi Sabi, Unufuano, and fat that ye be so. Men can't say, I will text them, and men can't say, and fat that they so. Now, who am I? But Kai said, body, no, and you will be temple. What's your permission, son? Why? That's all that I'm saying. Two person born him. Obaso, wedding tongue, we ran out the pencil to. Obaso, two are not gone. Obaso, yeah, that. You are somebody's property. God, you permission. On my permission, don't listen to the pastor who is making noise. Do it. Let me bring this one in. Then to us. There are 5 questions you have to ask. I mean, come here, no name to us. Question number 2 also will be someone say, are there me? A promoter born some kingdom and I promote Jesus' kingdom. So also your Christian is a promoter born some kingdom there. You have to stop it because you are with Christ. Why do you support the opponent? Number 2, because I am me, I am person me, me do heavier, me ne bi aye, and I'm a koswaya. Do do heavy, not the only one who screen is over to me aya. Don't mind the pastor. Please live your life. Enjoy it. Have fun. Because you do heavy, you are over to me aya. You can't find it in the Bible. So when the elders, the pastors, are preaching and telling our young ladies, say, be natural. We are telling you, you belong to somebody. You are a temple of God. Therefore, the opposite of you will be a kwaji permission. Sister, I love you so much. I want to see you in heaven. God says, if you destroy my temple, I will destroy you. For example, if you want to commit adultery or fornication, obasa practice lesbianism, obasa watch pornography, obasa o masturbate, obasa o no monsa. Menka say no, do it. If you want to do it, do it. But make sure say what call the temple owner, no accept permission. God, are you there? Today I want to take one beer. Please approve for me. Today I want to sleep with Belinda. Please approve for me. Oh, approve what? Monko na mukoye dem pasa moya. Go ama okwai. Se wa approve what? Ba cha obi ana wa so asi okasa wonte. Ti behwe Bible num. Se unya quotation bi a si utume no monsa konom. He said, ankasanche direct but wama quotation konom uhwe bible na quotation bi as we betima masturbate betima watch pornography betima a lesbian betimi ene obi ade dada rough from one ware no cohabitation bra e won ware o dan kunchire won na tie unya bia. Sister, I don't mind this pastor who is making noise. Go ahead. Christianity is tough. It is a religion of sacrifices. When you're ready to give up certain things, you can't follow the Lord. Because I know, please, if he gives you permission, be an adjoverso, we will be there. I know I catch you. Continue what you are doing. Please, don't listen to this message. Go ahead and do whatever you want. Obi aye ne katremaso. Wadro mami watani demons ne adi adi ne katremaso. We, obi property. Obi temple. Do you know what it took up for Jesus to save you? Osaya senu anosoro na nyankopon wo every right say obeka one word. Now so ya for na ene sahindre ne farasi for na omugira omo siri Yesu ni nyina na oma mem. It happened in Korah Dathan and Abiram time. But Yesu nyankopon e reduce ni standard ne pe. Bonzamba accuse ni say ah idru ba so dey was pen ma mem dey opam me. And we have said it last Saturday, God is not going to reduce the standard. You know, the person here won't be here. And you'll be a person here. But don't forget, the Holy Spirit lives in you. You are God's temple. And therefore, say unto me. Say unto me, ma, Montreal, Ghana, Seventh-day Adventist Church, ha, na, umebo, mama menyum bako, eh. If you are saying back, why are you all behaving like as a Monty? If you are saying that, what's that? Sister Mamba, can I find your example? Where are the young people? I'm Kwanoma. I don't know. The young people, they don't understand Kwanoma. For see, you want to give me one? One left? What? You want to play the song here? In this temple? How possible? How possible? So, Baba Bobo, we are saying, you are so dema. By the way, we are saying, you are Bobia, Emma Morales, it attracts demons. I'm speaking as a spiritual man. It attracts evil spirit. Nay, a bad demo, and nay, a bo sexual healing. Near bought R&B beer and for nothing about Christ. And then a Christopher word they say, you done it R&B, you know, and the idea used to the same near bow. I saw it there. Oh, what can't pay is a soft way your heart. Oh, be a sorry there. So any music or song you cannot play here. You cannot sit here and listen. Please, the Holy Spirit is powerful. He's living inside of you. Don't feed the Holy Spirit. Don't let him listen to any song that God will not listen to. To delete them from your phone. Delete them from your heart. Christianity is a religion of sacrifices. Sister, men can't say any makeups. Men can't say any makeups. Men can't say. Men can't say and twa when in tone. You can't dress and leave your expose your cleavage. Who am I? Who am I? Me no one. Me catch. I said, don't do that. But I speak for God. He has called me theophanically to speak nothing but the truth, bluntly and directly as it is. Oh, you share Bible. No, me say. Nyame, na sorry that I'm obeying me. I repent here. Paint it. Paint. Eda, ona adimbe kroma. Vase mwa toma sorry den ye mono. Outside and inside in yina, I wase mu painti. Ana mwa painti na white. Inside and outside. Mo ba bibia sorry that I'm ochina. Toben you, but you're so tea. Pogwara. Mubedru chana no panoa. early in the morning. So when you go na first waba, after you buy it, will be the black paint ni blue. After farm one saw down on inside ni asa, that one paint in white. No, uchi go ni akra obey ende. What do we have police for? At least say mix of Melchizedek. Obey the asu throw three. Sana ya free police. Today, in the Adventist church in particular, I can speak about my church. During weddings, we dress like Jezebel. Jezebel. Colors in blue, green, indigo, gold, yellow, all kinds of things. When you preach against it, you make enemies. I am proud of the girls and the boys in this church. I am proud of the young ladies and the young men of this church. Me buy a mihunu bi. So proud of you. So proud of you. 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Nyanko poni Israel for relationship no. Nyankopon Israel for relationship, a husband and wife relationship. Into a friend, Odifo Hosea, na Israel for 18 semu. Na Nyankopon catch Hosea say, give this message to your mother. Hosea chapter 2, verse 2. Listen, I'm reading from the New Living Translation of the Bible. Now bring charges against Israel, your mother. For she, Israel, is no longer my wife. This is God speaking. And I'm no longer her husband. If she wants me to remarry her, tell her to remove the prostitute makeup from her face and the clothing that exposes her breasts. Bonzam nim say, majority of men, when we see women's breasts, we become crazy. And until I'm a fashion designer, you need designing tadia. Maybe I'm not handed out. This is I'm in case show and show. I'm saying, say, you are God's temple. What about what we eat? Dinner, no, whatever. But Daniel say, me for him, do you know, in woman, hofi. He said, "May you be a soldier." He refused. No, he didn't be an idiot. How can he say, because it's rich. Daniel said, "No, I am a Jew. I am a Christian. I believe in Yahweh. I will not eat what God has told Israelites not to eat. To me, we pork. Me, we weigh. That's why he said, 'No more vegetables. No more insu.' Bible says, because they stood for the Lord, God made them 10 times wiser than all who ate the king's food." Do perse on no more a dear and yamese my no more. Imagine says so. Ube to me, the abba saw them hana one no more. If the answer is no, don't drink it because the Holy Spirit is living inside of you. So, Pastor, what is your point? All these things God is teaching us because a day is coming. 2 Corinthians 5 verse 10. Nobody will escape, for we must all appear before the judgment seat of Christ, that each one of us may receive the things done in the body, the temple. Let me emphasize that over time, so you are weakening the temple, also you are at fault. Bought 3 jobs. Oh, no. Nah. You don't want to rest. Sikenti. Killing the body. Will be temple. You're overusing it. This will be the Nizan and the trim. The more we done in the body according to what he has done. Whether good or bad. Payday is coming. Leviticus of the 19, verse 20. Speak to the congregation of the children of Israel. Speak to Montreal Seventh-day Adventist Church members. Speak to those who are watching online. They are my people. Tell them, you shall be holy. For I, the Lord your Father, I am holy. Therefore, be holy.
1: The word holy,
0: the Hebrew version, it means kadosh. Ekyerese ade ayati ye die si nchen special for nyame nema. Ti aso dan ya setting apart only spiritual or godly things. You are a sorry dan, don't destroy yourself. 1 Peter 13 to 16. Let me read quickly so that we close. Therefore, get up the loins of your mind. Be sober and rest your hope fully upon the grace that is about to be brought to you at the revelation of Jesus Christ as obedient children. First, but from tonight, don't conform yourself to your former way of living as in your ignorance. But as he who called you is holy, you also be holy in all the way you live, because it is written, I quoted Leviticus, Bible says, God says his children should be holy because he is holy. Without holiness, we cannot go and live with the Lord. Na yen yang gaza yin diminya kungo. In tina wasi ungungruniti yemo. So the Holy Spirit in Acts empower us to live right way and makes us holy. So when you lose the Holy Spirit, no I go back to the vomit. Na ni ma dadan first now in your house that year. But as long as you maintain the Holy Spirit daily, punching him paibo, Bible shan ye ba, sorry, and let me plead with Montreal. Do not allow Zoom meeting to keep you away from coming to the presence of the Lord in this temple. Zoom, COVID is over. Let's come together and meet and worship. Let's do away with the Zoom for some time. There's a time for Zoom and a time for us to come and worship together. Zoom, I'm sorry, man, be lazy. I'm sorry. Or dampem or say, yeah, sorry. No. Can you sleep in and watch on Zoom? So, yeah, sorry. All kinds of irreverent things goes on with the Zoom thing. Let's come to church. Let's come to his house and worship. If we do that, let's say amen out there. Without holiness, we can't see him. Revelation 22 verse 12. And behold, I am coming quickly. And my reward is with me to give to everyone according to his work. 1 Corinthians 10 to 1. So whether we eat or drink or whatever we do, we must do all to the glory of God. No abreso. Nipa ngotwe. Nipa bebreba ne wiyaza.

the experience of the Apostle Paul was a foreshadowing of what so many people would go through in later years. The church was plunged into a time of intense persecution, and the Bible was ripped out of its hands. To possess the Bible could cost a person their life. But we can thank people such as the Waldenses, who lived in these very valleys in northern Italy and studied at schools such as these. This is the College of the Barbs, Barbs meaning uncles, the older educated the younger. Groups of students would study here for 2 to 3 years or so and go from here as missionaries, sharing the Word of God in a world or a part of the world where the Scriptures were forbidden to be held by any but those in high authority. The Waldenses studied the Bible and preserved the Bible. They copied it out by hand, copying the Word of God faithfully, carefully, preserving it for later generations. If it weren't for the Waldenses, God may well have raised up somebody else, but we thank them today. And because of their work, the Scriptures have been handed down to us. And we can say, blessed assurance, Jesus is mine.

0: You know, you'll find that as you look down through history, at all times, God has had a people faithful to him and faithful to the Bible.
1: Okay, so I know in Bible times, like right after Jesus died, there were faithful Christians. Like Stephen, I mean, he was stoned for believing in Jesus.
0: Yes, he was. And you keep on going down through time, and God had more faithful people at every era. People like the Waldensians, who in the Dark Ages were faithful to God. It was a time of almost rampant apostasy, and they were faithful.
2: And not only was there rampant apostasy, but they were being persecuted by the Church of the Dark Ages at that time too. So much that they had to flee to these very mountains back here.
0: And their only crime, faithfulness to the Bible. They just wouldn't let the Bible go. They lived it. They educated their children by it. They raised their children by it. For them, the Bible was everything.
1: This education included a lot of Bible memorization. Many Waldensian children had the entire book of Matthew memorized by the time they were 5 years old. And I can identify with these Waldensian children because I grew up out in the middle of nowhere up in the mountains of British Columbia, Canada. I liked living in the mountains, but sometimes I got kind of tired of being so far away from everything and everyone. Maybe it was kind of the same way for these Waldensian children, but they were willing to live in such a remote area so they could preserve the word of truth from the corruption of the church in the Dark Ages that was trying to destroy it. Similarly, my family was willing to live out in this remote area so that we could be more free from the corruptions of modern society. And also, when I was younger, my family memorized a lot of scripture. We didn't memorize like whole books of the Bible, but we would memorize at least one or two verses every week, and this drew us closer to one another and to God.
3: You know, I heard a story once of a young man who lived in these same Waldensian valleys, but he left his home here and went to college in the city. While at this college, it was strictly forbidden to spread any truth about God or his word. But this man believed the verse in Acts 5:29 that says, "We ought to obey God rather than men." So when he saw people who were sincerely interested in Bible truth, he would copy down portions of scripture that he had memorized and secretly give it to them. Well, he did this all the time, and all of a sudden a revival was going through the entire college. But you know what the cool thing was? It was never traced back to that one young missionary.
4: These Waldenses kept the flame of faith burning throughout the ages of persecution. And their faithfulness was a constant rebuke to the church of the Dark Ages, because she had totally gone against God's word. Even today, people who live up to the light they have and do what they know is right are not always appreciated. Psalm 119 says, "Thy word is a lamp to my feet and a light unto my path." When the Bible is more than just words, when it is my life, then my pathway is lit up.
5: And this Bible is light. When I have its truth, I can share it. Matthew 5:14 says, "You, yes, you and I are the light of the world." Like the Waldensians, and they had the light of the Bible, they could take it and share it in a powerful way.
0: And what's powerful about this is it's not just taking theories and ideas and putting them in. When we receive the Bible, we're receiving Jesus. Mm-hmm. Truly understood, Jesus is the light of the world. And we can be the light in this world when Jesus is in us. Think about what Paul said. He talked about the gospel in essence as being Christ in you, the hope of glory. Mm-hmm. So as we look down through time and we talk about faithfulness and we talk about the Bible, we're not simply talking about a theory or a philosophy. Really, we're talking about a person. The light is Christ. He's available to us in the written word. When we receive that into our lives, Jesus comes into our lives. And with Christ in us, the light has got to shine out of us. Now this makes it real. The Church of the Cave, ancient temple of the faith, revives the heroic spirit of the fathers who, praying, suffered and died for liberty of conscience. Here in the Waldensian valleys in northern Italy, people really suffered for their faith. They were committed to God to live way back up here. The winters were just so harsh. Life was difficult. But here they lived so that they could cling to the faith once delivered to the saints. And being here and thinking that people way up here suffered persecution speaks to the ferocious zeal of the persecutors. It's not easy to get up here. And if you're going to pursue somebody for the purpose of persecuting them, you've got to be as committed to persecuting as the believers were to following Jesus in faith. Behind me is one of the very caves in which Waldensian believers worshipped and prayed and hid and were persecuted. They worshipped in caves because worshipping in their homes or in churches was not an option. Again, no crimes were committed by these people, other than they felt that in their heart they had to cling to the Bible and follow what they believed was a pure faith, rather than the tradition-laden, works-based faith that was forced upon them by the ruling church. Today we have freedom to worship, freedom of religion. Today we can be thankful to those faithful saints who paid so great a price that we could follow the faith of our fathers.

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We're going through our series dealing with the Shepherd King, and today is presentation number 3, the title being Ginormous Faith. Now you can probably gather what our subject is based on the title. Back in 2006, a boy named Jake Oliver was walking home from school across a field in Bristol, England, talking on his cell phone, and a mugger jumped out of the bush and said, "Give me your cell phone or I'm going to beat you up." He picked the wrong person to mug. Even though Jake was a foot shorter, he wasn't ready to surrender his cell phone. He said, "I'd worked long, hard, doing a lot of jobs to pay for that phone, and I hated the idea of giving it away." So when he resisted, the thief swung at him. Jake said, "I sidestepped his punch and delivered a right hand to his face. It broke his nose. There's a lot of blood everywhere. He held his nose and he ran away." The thug did not know that Jake had recently won the World Karate and Kickboxing Association Championship for his age, even though he was about a foot shorter than his attacker. No word had ever been heard from the attacker again. Just one of the many little David and Goliath stories. The story of David and Goliath is so famous it's become a metaphor for whenever some small individual or a company has to go up against some monolith or a large person. And

where you find this wonderful account. 1 Samuel 17:1. Now the Philistines gathered their armies together to battle, and they were gathered at Succoth. The word Succoth means fortress, which belongs to Judah. And they encamped between Succoth and Azekah and Ephes-Damon. And Saul and the men of Israel were gathered together, and they encamped in the valley of Elah. Elah means oak. Must have been some oaks in the area. And they drew up in battle array against the Philistines. The Philistines stood on a mountain on one side, and Israel stood on a mountain on the other side with a valley between them. Now, Elah is a valley about 20 miles from Bethlehem, and it's a main passage between the area of Judea and the area of the Philistines. You got a picture there on your screen. You could even go to Google Earth and still see where that valley is today. The valley creates a great natural amphitheater with a creek running between it. And see, it seems like the forces were engaged for a long time and they were fighting over territory. The Philistines were trying to take some territory that belonged to Israel. They often fought over their borders. You'll often hear the Philistines referred to by the Israelites as the uncircumcised Philistines. That's because on their other border, they often had people like the Edomites or the Ammonites or the Moabites that were all related anciently to Israel and Abraham and practiced circumcision. But they saw that the Philistines were especially vile pagans, and there are a lot of pagan rituals, and they had a fish god and the things that they would go through that were very degrading. And so they were their mortal enemies for many years. You'll hear about the during the time of Judges and Samson and Samuel and Saul fighting the Philistines. They were south of Israel, principally more towards the coast. And as some have drawn a connection between the word Philistine and Palestine, because it was once the ancient land of the Philistines. And so here's this big battle with their mortal enemy, and they're having a standoff, because each is trying to engage the other to initiate attack, because you're always in the advantage if you have the high ground. You notice they're both on mountains. They got a valley between them. They're basically saying, come on, you want to come fight us? You've got to come up the hill. We'll have the advantage. They say, no, you come fight us. You've got to come up the hill. And so they're having skirmishes, but they're having a battle standoff. So this great controversy takes place. And then in the midst of this scene, out marches the arch villain. It says in verse 4, and a champion went out from the Philistines named Goliath from Gath, whose height was 6 cubits in a span. Now, there's some question about how big he was. How tall is that? You can actually read in the second Bible commentary, page 1018, the Philistines proposed their own manner of warfare in selecting a man of great size and strength whose height is about 12 feet. Now, I got to talk to you a moment about giants. Historians disagree with a lot of things in the Bible. One thing they don't disagree with is that there were giants in ancient time. Because what do you consider a giant? You can read, for instance, in Deuteronomy chapter 3, verse 11, for only Og, king of Bashan, remained of the remnant of the giants. Indeed, his bedstead was an iron bedstead. Is it not in Rabbah of the people of Ammon? They even kept his bedstead as a memorial. 9 cubits. How tall was Goliath? He's 6 cubits. No, I'm not talking about feet. I'm talking about cubits. His bedstead was 9 cubits. That means his bedstead was, by the common small standard, 13.5. Now, you'll notice even in the Bible it says according to the standard cubit. That's because there were different cubits. Here you've got just a little picture of some of the ancient giants. The first one there would have been Og, the king of Bashan, about 11 feet 10 inches. That is if you're using the standard measurement. And then you'd have Goliath there, and then you'd have the average Jewish man. This is a friend, Eric Gingold. Karen and I, we were scuba diving on a boat in Australia, and we met this young man. He used to actually play basketball for the Chicago Bulls. He is, not joking, the tallest Jew in the world. He's 7 feet 2 inches tall.

And I was looking at pictures of him online, and I saw a picture of me with him. That's me on the left. And Karen, I think, took the picture, but this other gal commented. She must have emailed it to her or something. But anyway, I felt... And it was so funny because he could not sleep in the beds on the boat. He had to sleep on deck. And when we went out, nicest guy, played chess, very bright. And as when we went out diving, we'd all go out, we'd take a tank, and we'd go diving. He had to have a specially made wetsuit, 7 feet 2 inches. And he would be out of air in about 10 minutes. We'd go out for an hour with our tanks, and he'd get out there, he'd breathe through it, he'd go, and he'd just take all the air out of his, he was just so big. Some of you have heard of Andre the Giant. They said at his peak, he was supposed to be, he was an actor and a professional wrestler, he was like 7 feet 4. But if you look down through history, there have been a number of giants that are much taller. Reading in Adam Clark's commentary, Pliny says the largest man, he was a historian during the time of the Caesars, he said the tallest man that had been seen in our days was one named Gabara, who is in the days of Claudius, the late emperor, brought out of Arabia. He was 9 feet 9 inches, taller than Goliath by some standards. Josephus mentions a Jew named Eleazar, who Vitellius sent to Rome, who was 7 cubits, or 10 feet 2 inches high. Benkenus saw a man near 10 feet and a woman that was full 10 feet 2 inches. Not to mention any more the name of John Middleton, an Englishman born near Hale. And during the reign of James I, he was more than 9 feet 3 inches high. And so, there, you know, everyone knows there have been giants through history. But depending on what cubit you use, and I think we've got a picture here that may illustrate that. This is a picture of some of the cubits. They varied. You had the Hebrew short cubit, which was about 18 inches, 17.5. The Egyptian cubit, the common cubit, the Babylonian royal cubit. Now you're getting up to 19 inches. The Hebrew long cubit, the Egyptian royal cubit. And if you went by the Egyptian royal cubit, then Goliath would have been about 12 feet or 11, which is what the spirit of prophecy says. So he was big. This man was a virtual monster. You can read about this in Numbers 13:33. When the children of Israel went into the promised land to search it out, 10 of the spies came back frightened. Why? It says, we saw there the children of Anak, the descendants from the giants. We were like grasshoppers in our own sight. So were we in their sight. Deuteronomy 3:11. Well, I mentioned Og, king of Bashan. And then it goes on and it itemizes some of the gear that Goliath is wearing. It says he had a bronze helmet that was on his head, and he was armed with a coat of mail. That's the scales that protect from arrows and so forth. And it was 5,000 shekels of bronze. That's 150 pounds. You ever wear a coat that weighs 150 pounds? Now, I could lift 150 pounds, but I sure wouldn't want to have to go into battle wearing that. In order for that not to impede him, he must have been very strong. So can you imagine putting on a coat 150 pounds? Oh, yeah, barely notice. You'd have to be a giant. The staff of his spear was like a weaver's beam. So like a little telephone pole. And the iron spearhead weighed 600 shekels, and the shield bearer went before him. His spear was 18 pounds. Now, I got weights I use. Just I have a couple of 25-pound weights that I lift, you know, just... In the bedroom there, and they're heavy if you do it a few times. I can't imagine trying to hold up a spear that had an 18-pound head on it. You'd have to be a massive guy. They had probably a bunch of attendants there in Gath that spent their time working on his armor. I mean, you couldn't just buy that off the shelf if you were if you were a giant like that. And so the Bible is going on to tell us that this man was a wonder. He's called the champion of the Philistines. He is a virtual mountain. He's a huge gladiator. And he comes out now, and you go on to the great challenge. This is in verse 8. He comes marching down into the valley, and because of the hills on each side and the air is clear there, everyone could hear. And he stood and he cried out to the armies of Israel. Now, because the Philistines, when they weren't at war, they would trade together. And they kind of understood how to speak the language. You know, you go to Europe,
And if you're in Switzerland, they speak French and they speak Italian and they speak German and they speak Swiss. And when you're in Europe, everybody speaks two or three languages. If somebody speaks three languages, you're called trilingual. If you speak two languages, you're bilingual. If you speak one language, you're American. That's what they say. But they spoke, you know, each other's language because they, let's face it, did Samson know how to speak Philistine? I mean, when he was with Delilah, he needed a translator. So that they knew how to communicate with each other because they spent a lot of time trading when they weren't fighting. And even the Philistines had garrisons among the Israelites. And so he comes out and he cries out in the language of Israel, and he issues an interesting challenge. Why have you come out for battle? Am I not a Philistine and you're the servants of Saul? Choose a man for yourself, one person. Let him come down to me. If he's able to fight with me and kill me, we will be your servants. But if I prevail and kill him, you will be our servants. Why do we have to have all this waste of war and kill all these people? So you just send out your best man to fight me? We'll fight to the death. Whoever wins, the others agree, okay, we will pay taxes to you. It didn't mean they'd all be their slaves. It meant when one country overpowered another country, they then would pay tribute to them, and they would be superior. And he said, if he's able to fight me, great. It takes some courage to come out and say, I'm willing to fight to the death, but if you're, you know, 9 to 12 feet tall, it might be easier. And then he went on to defy the armies of Israel. He said, I defy, I dare. Give me a man that we may fight together. So here comes this one man, weapon of mass destruction, marching into the valley, and he issues this challenge and saying, I dare you to send me man. You got a million people. Send me one soldier that you can fight, that can fight with me. Now, who would have been the most likely to go? King Saul, the Bible says, is a head and shoulders above everyone else. Of course, a few years have gone by. Saul may have been 50 years old at this time, and you're not quite as fast, so they may not have expected that. And then there's Jonathan. He had gone with his armor bearer. Jonathan and his armor bearer killed 20 Philistines. And so maybe Jonathan, he must have been tall and stately, but not near as tall as Goliath. Now, how many times did he do this? How many times did Goliath issue this challenge? Every day for how long? 40 days, twice a day. 80 times. That's what it says here. Verse 16, I'm just jumping ahead, and the Philistine drew near, and he presented himself 40 days, morning and evening. Now, does anyone come out of the Hebrew camp to fight him? He issues this great challenge, and the Bible goes on to say, and the next one is, not only is there a great challenge, there's great cowardice. From all the armies of Israel, there was not a man. When Saul and Israel heard these words of the Philistine, they were dismayed and greatly afraid. Now this is really sad, because why did Israel initially want a king? Do you remember when they said they didn't want Samuel anymore? And this is in chapter 8 of 1 Samuel, verse 19. They said, no, we want a king over us, that we can be like the other nations, that our king may judge us and go out before us and fight our battles. So every time Goliath came marching down and he started to mock the God of Israel and curse the gods of Israel and taunt and make fun of, and I'm sure that the soldiers on the front line said things that we can't repeat in church, and thankfully they're not in the Bible, but we get the idea. That he was defying God, using God's name in vain. He was blaspheming. And the soldiers of Israel kind of just took it. You ever felt intimidated? You ever felt like the enemy intimidates you? And it goes on morning and evening, day after day, and you just feel like you're oppressed. And this is what was happening. If David in this story is a type of Christ, then who would Goliath be? He's the arch opposite. He's the devil. And so this story of David and Goliath is not just a wonderful story to inspire children, but it's really for every believer, because we have all been taunted by the devil. We have all been abused, and we felt like we have been victims, and that we've been enslaved by the enemy. And don't miss it. This is about, they said, we beat you. You're our slaves. This is about who is going to serve who. Which God is going to be supreme? It's not just a battle between armies, it's a battle between gods.
And you'll notice that David is defending God and Goliath curses by his gods. It's a battle about which God is the real God. Philistines had several gods. And so he went on, he does this 80 times. They had to sit there and hear this challenge, and the people of Israel are so afraid. And the king, who used to have the Spirit of God, but what's happened to Saul? You remember the previous chapter? The Spirit of the Lord left Saul, and the distressing, depressing spirit came and tormented him. But the Spirit of the Lord filled David. Now Saul has lost the Holy Spirit, and you know, one of those attributes was courage. And he has lost his courage. He's lost his backbone. And when the king loses courage, what happens when the captain of a team loses courage? It affects the forces. And so Saul is obviously scared, and this is frightens the people. And maybe Jonathan said, "Dad, let me go fight him." He said, "No, you're the crown prince. I can't afford to lose you." I kind of think Jonathan was willing, but there was nobody that Saul was prepared to send out. And so all of a sudden, there's a change. Now you have the great contrast. Go to verse 12. Now David, you've gone from the battle scene on the front lines, and now you go to the fields and the meadows. You've gone from the giant, and now you go to a young boy. He's not a young boy, he's a young man. Now David was the son of that Ephrathite from Bethlehem, Judea. Now the reason it says Ephrathite is because the word Bethlehem means house of bread. There are two, maybe three Bethlehems that were in the Promised Land. Rachel died in Bethlehem Ephrathah. That's where David lived. That's where Jesse lived. Not to be confused with the other Bethlehem. I don't know how many there are, but there's several Portlands in America. You got Portland, Oregon, Portland, Maine. You got several Farmingtons. It's a normal name, Farmingtown. Got a lot of those in North America. And so there were a few Bethlehems. And so it calls him, Jesse, the Ephrathite of Bethlehem, Judea, not far from Jerusalem, whose name was Jesse, who had eight sons. And the man was old and advanced in years in the days of Saul. I've told you now, Jesse was born before Samson. And he lived long after Samson. And so he's up there in age. And it says, the oldest sons of Jesse had gone to follow Saul in the battle. And the names of his three sons that went to the battle were Eliab, the firstborn, next to him Abinadab, the third, Shammah. And David was the youngest. The three oldest followed Saul. But David occasionally went and returned from Saul to feed the father's sheep at Bethlehem. So the reason that the writer includes this is the previous chapter, where's David? He's in the palace playing the harp. But he couldn't do that full time. They were an agricultural society. David needed to go home every now and then to help with the crops and to help with the sheep and the shearing and so forth. And so Saul, at one point, he wasn't having any depression problems. David said, you don't need my music right now. Can I go home and help the family farm? So the Bible's clarifying, how did David get back to Bethlehem? It says he occasionally went and returned from Saul to feed his father's sheep. David was happy out there. Even though he had been told, you're going to be the next king, he was glad to get out of the palace and all the problems in the palace. But he was also worried because he knew there was a war and his brothers were engaged in the battle at this point. So now you have great consternation. And you can read where Jesse, he begins to worry about his sons that are on the front lines, and he decides to send David. And it says, and the Philistine drew near, he presents himself 40 days. Then Jesse says to his son, I'm in verse 17, 1 Samuel chapter 17, verse 17. Jesse said to his son David, take now for your brothers an ephah of this dried grain and these 10 loaves and run to your brothers at the camp and carry these 10 cheeses to the captain of their thousands and see how your brothers fare and bring back news to them. Sent from the Father, David is sent to the front lines where there's a battle. Jesus is sent from the Father with bread to the front lines. You remember what Jacob did? He was worried about his sons. He sends Joseph from the Father to his sons to seek their welfare. And so David is sent from the Father. And it goes on to say, David arrives with his supplies. And they were drawn up in battle array, verse 22. And he left his supplies in the hand of the supply keeper, and he ran to the army, and he came and he greeted his brothers. He comes down to the front lines. He's there on the TMZ.
And as he talked with them, it maybe was time for the morning taunt. The Philistine Goliath comes out by name. He comes from the armies of the Philistines, and he spoke according to the same words. He made his threats, his challenge again, except now something's very different. David, for the first time, hears it. For 40 days, David's been back with the sheep. And at the end of these 40 days, David hears the taunting. Did Jesus have a battle at the end of 40 days with the devil? Okay, just think about that. And the men of Israel fled. I don't think David fled. They were dreadfully afraid. So the men of Israel said, "Have you seen this man who has come up? Surely he's come to defy the armies of Israel. And it'll be whoever kills him, the king will enrich with great riches and give him his daughter and give his father's house exemption from taxes in Israel." And David spoke to the men who stood by him, saying, "What shall be done for the man who kills this Philistine and takes away the reproach from Israel? For who is this uncircumcised Philistine that he should defy the armies of the living God?" Not just defy the army, it's defying God, is the way David saw it. He is outraged. This is the great consternation. He is upset. He thinks this is an outrage that nobody has taken up this challenge. He thought, God's with us, God's not with him. Why is it taking so long to find somebody? And he's making such a stir, he says to another one, "What is going to be done?" Now, David, in his mind, he's already thought, well, if no one will fight him, I'll fight him. What is the reward? He's not really interested in the reward. He's just curious. And they said, "Oh, so shall it be done for the man who kills him." You know, soldiers talk, and they're saying, wow, king's going to make him rich. You get to marry the king's daughter. That turned out not to be such a good thing. But that was part of the fringe benefits. And all these soldiers gather around David. He's starting to roll up his sleeves, and he's beginning to take out his sling and loosen up the leather. And he's making a fuss, and a crowd's gathering. And Eliab, his oldest brother, hears this when he spoke to the men, and he becomes angry. Now, you wonder why Eliab becomes angry. Was it because David's courage made his cowardice stand out? Cowardice is always resentful of courage. And Eliab, his older brother, heard when he spoke this. And Eliab's anger was aroused against David. And he said, "Why did you come down here? You should have stayed with the stuff. And with who did you leave those few sheep in the wilderness? The bears are going to pick them off one by one. Why'd you leave them? I know your pride. You're just curious and you're insolent. You come down to see the battle." Now, did David's brothers know that he had been anointed king? But they didn't really believe. Did Jesus have problems with his brothers believing that he was the Messiah? David's brothers did not believe at first. Jesus' brothers did not believe at first. But you know, Jesus' brothers later came around. David's brothers later became part of his army, and they had to take orders from their younger brother. That would be tough, huh? But they eventually realized God has called him. So Eliab's giving him a hard time. And he said, "You come down here, you're just curious, I know you. You always want to be in the middle of everything." And David said, "What have I done? I'm just asking, I just brought the food." And then he asks this great question, "Is there not a cause?" Says, "Isn't there a reason to be outraged? Don't you care that we're being taunted by the enemy day after day? Do you want to be their slaves? Isn't anybody preparing to fight? Is anyone talking about getting ready to fight? We're just running." He saw the men running from fear. Is there not a cause? God's given us a cause. Amen? Christianity, we have a message. We have a fight that we are to be armed for. Then he turned from his brother. He said, "I'm not going to let you discourage me." And he talks to another soldier, and he says the same thing. And they answered him the same way. And there's a bigger and bigger group coming around, because for the first time, somebody has had the audacity to say, "Oh, really? There's a robot? They look like they're ready to fight. He's issued a challenge. Someone's got to take him up. I don't see anybody. 40 days he's been doing this twice a day. Nobody's willing to fight." And it creates a stir that there's this whippersnapper from Bethlehem, doesn't even have armor, who says, "I'll fight the giant." And he's already asking about the reward. And finally,
The words that he spoke and the stir that he makes, it reaches the king. And David says to Saul, this is now, we've gone from the great contrast to the great consternation, now the great courage. They bring him to the king. In verse 32, David says to Saul, let no man's heart fail because of him. Your servant will go and fight with this Philistine. He has this great confidence. Now, you know, Saul says, what do you think you're going to do? Now, Saul knows David. I mean, he doesn't know him well, but, you know, he knows he was in the court. He was playing for him. And he says, don't let your heart fail. And Saul says in verse 33, you're not able to go against this Philistine and fight with him, for you're a youth, and he is a man of war from his youth. But then David now begins to exhibit great confidence, and he uses evidence for his faith. David had great faith. His faith is not in him. His faith is in God, but he has evidence for his faith. David says to Saul, your servant used to keep his father's sheep, and when a lion or a bear, there were lions and bears back in that country before they were all rendered extinct, came and took a lamb out of the flock, I went out after it and struck it. And he didn't use a sling. He either used his hands, the way the Hebrew is, he used his hands or a stick. They used a club. And when it arose against me, he struck it, and it arose, it turned. When he knocked the calf out of its mouth or the kid out of its mouth, I caught it by its beard and struck it and killed it. Well, it's kind of like when Samson, it says he took the lion, the Spirit of the Lord came on, and he tore it like a kid, like a goat. Now, you might think, oh, this is just one of them Bible stories. But actually, it does happen. October 2008, Jim West was out walking in the woods of British Columbia, Canada, when he heard a noise behind him. Before he knew what happened, he was being attacked by a full-grown black bear. Knocked to the ground, the 45-year-old man lay on his stomach trying to protect himself as the bear clawed and bit him about the head and back. Eventually, he wrestled free and he struggled to his feet. The bear backed off for a moment. He grabbed a large stick, and when the bear approached again, he clobbered it on the head. Seeing that the bear was dazed, he was afraid to stop, so he kept swinging. Soon the bear staggered and collapsed, bleeding from its nose, and died. Conservation officials found the bear and verified the story, not to mention doctors gave him 66 stitches to prove his close encounter. So can a man kill a bear with a stick? It happened in 2008 up in Canada. But David didn't even get any stitches that we know of. And so he begins to tell Saul, your servant went out and I fought a lion and I fought a bear. And the Lord delivered me from the lion and the bear. And it says, your servant, verse 36, killed both the lion and the bear, this uncircumcised Philistine. He's a little bigger, but he'll be like one of them, seeing that he has defied the armies of the living God. Moreover, David said, the Lord who delivered me from the paw of the lion and the paw of the bear, he will deliver me from the hand of the Philistine. And Saul said to David, go, and the Lord be with you. You know, David was basically saying, I can look back and see the evidence of how God has blessed in the past and given me victory. And based on past evidence of God helping me with those things, I believe he can help me with this. Isn't that how faith should work? Do you have evidence of answered prayers in your life? How many times has the Lord rescued you and provided for you? In fact, you're here means he's been providing for you. How many times have you had some trial and you prayed and are going through some deep valley, that giant's been taking advantage of you, and the Lord gave you an answer and the Lord gave you an out and he overcame your problems? We forget, don't we, the miracles of God. If we make a book and just write down the record, David remembered the things that God had done to deliver him. And based on the evidence of what God had helped him with in the past, he believed he would help him in the future. That's faith. Faith is based on past evidence. And he says, I have faith in God, that same God who worked a miracle, because it's a miracle when you get saved from a lion or a bear, a man, without, you know, artillery. That same God, I believe, can work a miracle. And Saul, he said, look, this has gone on long enough. Okay, got to send somebody. And who knows exactly what he was thinking? Saul might have been thinking, well, if we send out our best soldier,
and they kill him. It can look bad. If we send out a boy and they kill him, we lose, but they're going to feel bad about it. It's, you know, it's kind of like, well, I didn't want to win anyway. And so for whatever reason, he says, sure, we'll send you out. And he says, the Lord be with you. But, you know, I don't want to rush past that point that King Saul said, you go fight and the Lord be with you, because it is, Jesus said to us, go and I will be with you. Isn't that right? Go into all the world and I'll be with you. So then, it could be David was also inspired. Did David know the story about Jonathan killing the Philistines? He's maybe even inspired by that. David no doubt heard the stories about Samson. Maybe that's why he took off after the bear and the lion. So David heard these things. It inspired his faith. David hearing the word inspired him. He then had his own experience in victory because he had heard the stories from Jesse about Samson and Jonathan. He believed it, and he lived it out in his life. So then Saul says, go, and the Lord be with you. Jesus says to us, go, and I'll be with you. Now, gone to another sea, they make the mistake of trying to use carnal clothing to fight a spiritual battle. Saul says to David, here, you put on my armor. I'm in verse 38. He clothed David with his armor, and he put a bronze helmet on his head, and he clothed him with a coat of mail. And David might have been thinking, look, if your armor is so good, how come you're not wearing it? And he put on his sword to his armor, and he tried to walk. Now, assuming this was Saul's armor, and Saul's a head and shoulders taller than everybody else, and David evidently wasn't that tall, because the Bible says that Samuel was impressed with the height and stature of Eliab, but not with David, which means he's not even as tall as Eliab. You ever seen, you know, a little girl put on her mom's dress and her hat and her high heel shoes and try and walk around? It's kind of cute, and they get two steps and they fall on their face. As here, David puts on Saul's armor, you know, and he says he tried to walk. Forget about fighting. He can't even walk in it. And his head's probably sticking out. He's looking eye level through the neck hole of Saul's armor, you know, and he got his helmet kind of off, drifting to the port side. And he's dragging his sword. He's going, look, nothing disrespectful, but this is not going to work. And maybe Saul was thinking, if I put my armor out, it'll look like at least the king is coming out to fight. He's trying to get some kind. And if he wins wearing my armor, Saul is thinking, then I get some credit. It'll be the armor that won the battle. I said, yeah, I think that's valid. I think that Saul, one reason God did not let David wear Saul's armor is because if David had won wearing Saul's armor, guess what would have got the credit? Saul's armor. But David doesn't go out with anything but trusting the Lord. You'll see what I'm saying in just a moment. So he puts on this carnal clothing, and finally David said, I cannot walk with these. I've not tested it. He doesn't want to offend the king. I haven't proven it. And David took them off. Didn't want to be rude to the king, but he also didn't want to die. And David had another kind of armor, didn't he? He had the armor of God on. So now you go to careful collection. This is in verse 40. So he starts heading off towards the front lines. He takes his staff in his hand, don't miss that, and he chose for himself 5 smooth stones from the book. From the book. That's what you call a Freudian slip, because that's what I meant. What do those stones represent? He that hears these words of mine is building on the rock. And what is it that brings down that idol, the false gods, in Daniel chapter 2? A great stone. So he takes 5 stones from the creek, and can you just picture this, you know? You got the armies, one mountain, other army, other mountain, big valley between. Word is now spreading through the Israeli camp that we've found someone to fight. Who is it? It's a shepherd boy. And you know, there's always a gambler in the group who said, all right, I'll give you odds. 50 to 1, he's not going to make it. And so they're all taking up their bets, and they're probably all betting against David. And they see him go down, and he calmly stops, and he's sifting through the rocks in the brook, and he's carefully selecting rocks of a certain size, a certain shape,
and what you may not know, of a certain density. Now, if you go to that part of the country, they've got these rocks, they're special slinging stones in the valley that have a high percentage of a beryllium, and it makes them very heavy. Yeah, there it's barium sulfate, which has a mass density of 4.2 grams. When you throw one of those, you know, the reason that bullets hurt so much is they're made of lead. Lead is very heavy. It increases the stopping velocity. And if you got hit by one of these stones, it could really hurt, to put it mildly. Matter of fact, maybe this would be a time for me to, you know, we've got some props here. This is a sling. The way that a sling works is you take a basketball, a little basketball. When you throw with your arm, how fast can a pitcher throw? 100 miles an hour. You ever been hit by a professional baseball pitch? Have any of you ever seen what happens to professionals? They get hit sometimes. It really hurts. Some of them have been knocked unconscious. Some of them had broken bones because they've been hit by a fastball thrown by an arm. That's because you're using the centrifugal force of the arm throwing. So when you have a sling, and slings could be longer than this one, you've greatly increased that. What they do is they take one of these stones, and a good slinger, you can read in the Bible, there were men in Bethlehem, I've not tried this yet, I've not proved it. those in the front row. But the idea is, and I think you're supposed to, and then you, well, don't send me against Goliath. Oh, you don't, I'm not supposed to go round and round? No, you really don't. Actually, you can see examples of people who know how to sling. Now, the kids that weren't paying attention a minute ago, I've got their attention now. But you'll have this one often has a piece of leather that ties around the fingers. You actually, it's solid. And then you pinch the other side and you let it go. We made those out of small stuff so nobody would get hurt. But I wanted you to visualize, this is all he had. This, and he had what else in his hand? A staff. They were bigger than that because he could use it for walloping a wolf or something. So he stops and he starts fishing through the brook and he picks five. Why five? Pastors love to tell the story because Goliath had four brothers. And after he killed Goliath, he was going to kill the four brothers. And it sounds good. Probably not why. I think he took five stones because, I mean, even a cowboy wants a six shooter in case you miss with the first one, right? And not only that, but what does five represent? The Jews called the law the Pentateuch because there's five books. You remember in the story of the rich man and Lazarus? He said, "For I have five brothers in my father's house." Five was often a symbol for the word of God because of the five books of Moses. So again, it's a symbol for the word. He takes these five stones. He puts them in his shepherd's pouch as he prepares to go out to battle. And, you know, can you imagine the look on Goliath's face? There's a stir, they see a young boy coming down, and they think that he's coming to fight. And finally, Goliath realizes he's not coming to talk. He thought he was a messenger. He sees the stick, he sees the fire in his eye. He got a sling in his hand. He says, he's coming to fight with me. Now you have, point 11, great cursing. Goliath thinks that he's going to intimidate David with the same kind of words that he's used before. And it goes, it says here that when the Philistine looked about and he saw David, he thought David was leading someone else. He looked out and he said, "You coming alone? You?" He looked about, he saw David, he disdained him, for he was only a youth, ruddy, and worst of all, he was good looking. He was cute. I'm going to kill him. And so the Philistine begins to curse. And he said to David, "Am I a dog that you come to me with a stick?" And the Philistine cursed David by his gods. He began to stomp and to writhe and to carry on. 1 Samuel 17:45, then David says to the Philistine,
You come to me, and this was our scripture reading, you come to me with a sword and a spear, with a javelin, but I come to you in the name of the Lord of hosts. Now, did David have a couple of weapons? He had a sling, he had a stick, but he didn't see that he was going into the battle. He wasn't trusting those things. If he had to throw those aside, God would help him kill the Goliath with his bare hands. He didn't know how God was going to do it. Sometimes when you go off and you make a decision, I'm going to do God's will and I'm going to fight the giant, you may not even know how. If you know that something is God's will, then you need to go forward and fight. Now, who is the giant that we fight? Satan. And what is it we're fighting against? Sin and temptation. Isn't that right? We're fighting against evil, not just in the world, it's in us. And it's a battle. We've all been intimidated by the giant. He comes out day after day, 40 days. 40 represents a generation. It's a time. It's talking about an age. Just over and over, he comes and he taunts and he persecutes and he tries. And we think, one of these days, but I don't know how I'm going to do it. I don't know how I'm going to fight. I don't know how I'm going to resist. You know, don't worry about it. If you go in the name of the Lord and say, I'm going to go forward and trust that God will provide a way of escape. Doesn't the Bible tell us in 1 Corinthians chapter 10, the Lord will not allow you to be tempted above what you're able, but will with every temptation provide a way of escape that you're able to bear it. And so you may not know what your weapon's going to be, but you go forward and you do it in the name of the Lord and in trusting in his word. So he makes this great confession. This day, verse 46, the Lord will deliver you into my hand, and I will strike you and take your head from you. Now, Goliath had just said, I'm going to take your head from you and feed you to the beasts of carrion. And David, boy, talk about the boldness. He doesn't back down at all. He is absolutely courageous and audacious. And he said, no, you're not. I mean, you know, all the other soldiers, you get a giant mad before you fight him. It's kind of scary. He starts stomping around. The ground is shaking. And David is fearless. He says, no, you're not going to kill me. I'm going to kill you. Furthermore, I'm going to cut off your head. Once you're down, I'm going to make sure you don't get back up again. And we're going to feed your bodies and the camp of the Philistine to the birds of the air. You know what the Bible says in the Great Judgment of the Wicked? It talks about the Feast of the Birds. And see here, this is all alluding to the themes in the Bible of the Great Judgment Day. Why? It says that all the earth may know that there is a God in Israel. David says it loud and clear, so everybody there says, so these armies may know, so all the earth will know. He knew that this story, that God's Spirit was there, was going to go beyond what was happening on that battlefield 3,000 years ago, about 1,000 years before Christ's took place. Did this story go into all the earth? There are people in every religion of the world that know the expression David and Goliath that have heard this story, but it really happened. Can you imagine? Boy, I can't wait to get to heaven and see that. So David goes forth to meet the giant. He says, so all this assembly will know that the Lord does not save with sword and spear, for the battle is the Lord's, and he will give you into our hands. Total faith. Verse 48. So it was when the Philistine arose, he came and he drew near to David. David hurried and ran towards the army to meet the Philistine. I mean, can you picture that? Here's this massive army. Look at the giant out here. David, by himself, a shepherd, is running towards an army. What a picture of courage and trust in God. He didn't know how he was going to do it, but he was going to go through and mow them all down if he needed to. And he ran. If I was going to fight a giant, I probably wouldn't run. And as he runs, he put his hand in the bag, and he takes out a stone, and he slung it. And he struck the Philistine in the forehead so that the stone sank into his forehead. I read that if a good slinger with a right stone and a good sling, he could fire a shell and it would have the stopping velocity of a .45 caliber. And so the stone, it goes on to tell us, it just hit him on the head and bounced off. It hit pretty hard where it actually penetrated, probably cracked his skull, sank into his forehead, and he fell on his face. You can read in Patriarchs and Prophets, his legs began to shake. He put his hand up to his face. He stumbled,
and he fell on his face ingloriously. You've heard the expression, the bigger they are, the harder they fall. The whole, all the earth shook with the thud, and the whole Philistine army suddenly did the wave. And David didn't wait. David prevailed, it says, over the Philistine with a sling and a stone. And he struck the Philistine and he killed him. But there was no sword in David's hand. Now the armor bearer, who had been accompanying Goliath, when he saw Goliath go down and David running forward, he did a retreat. He didn't rescue his armor. And so David went and he stood over the Philistine. He took his sword. He said, "Do you mind if I borrow this?" He took his sword. Now I need to also explain, if you read here, it tells you that part of what the Philistines did when they oppressed the Israelites, the Philistines controlled the iron that came into that part of the country. They would not allow the Israelites to have any iron weapons. As a matter of fact, when the Israelites needed to sharpen their iron farm implements, they had to go to the Philistines to get them sharpened. You remember reading that? So the only people that had a sword that was made of iron was the Saul and Jonathan. You'll read about this later. But the sword of Goliath, it was a masterpiece. And it took both of his hands to even lift it. And so David takes the sword of the giant, and with it, it's been sharpened and ready for 40 days. He cut off the giant's head. What does the Bible tell us that happens to the serpent? There's a war between the seed of the woman, Christ, and the serpent, the devil. And the serpent bites on the heel of the church, but his head gets crushed in the end. So David, you know, someone can get wounded in their arm and their leg. They go home healed. They'll come back and fight you again. But if you take away their head, they're not coming back. So he was going to make sure. And he cut off his head with it. And when the Philistines saw their champion was dead, they fled. Now the men of Israel, can you imagine the look on the soldiers' face? They've been all making bets and passing out money, and David's going to lose, and couldn't get anyone to take their bets. All of a sudden, they see the giant stumble and go down. They see David get on top of him and heck off his head. That's kind of grisly. And then he holds up Goliath's head, and they see the army of the Philistines melting back. All of a sudden, the whole attitude of the army changes because of David's victory. They all let out a big cheer, and they start to charge. What's happened to their courage? First of all, a little ashamed that they've been afraid. Now the whole army buys into the victory of David, and it becomes their victory. What gives us courage to be victorious? The victory. Did Jesus defeat the devil? Did Jesus have a battle with Satan after 40 days? Did he win? What did he use to win? The Word of God. That's the rock. That's the stone that doesn't change. And what else did he use? A sword. What is a sword a symbol of? The Word of God is quick and powerful, Hebrews 4, sharper than any two-edged sword. And it says, David took the head of the Philistine and brought it to Jerusalem. Now, where did David live? I want to finish this chapter. David lives in Bethlehem. Who lives in Jerusalem? King Saul lives in Gibeah. That's the other direction. Why does David take Goliath's head to the city of the Jebusites? The Jebusites still had not been conquered by Israel. Not until David became king were they conquered. David brings the head. He says, see what happened to the Philistines? He said, you guys have a chance to leave. Several times he told them to leave. They said, the weakest people in Israel can't. He says, the blind and the lame in our city can defeat you. You can't get in this city. David brings the head of Goliath to Jerusalem. And it was sort of a warning. Later, that becomes the capital city for David. By the way, Jesus becomes king of the new Jerusalem. And David makes his capital in Jerusalem. And then I've just got to explain here at the end here. And he put his armor in his tent. And when Saul saw David going out against the Philistine, he said to Abner, the commander of the army, Abner? Abner was also the uncle of Saul. Whose son is this youth? Now you might be thinking, oh, does he get dementia? He was the musician. Don't you know him? You said you loved him earlier. He doesn't ask who he is. He says, whose son is he? Why? Because whoever beat the giant, their family becomes tax-free in Israel now.
they get special privileges. He says, whose son is this? Abinadab, your soul lives, O king. I don't know. So the king begins to inquire of the young man, whose son the young man is. And they finally found out he's the son of Jesse. That David returned from the slaughter of the Philistines, Abner took him and brought him before Saul with the head of the Philistine in his hand. See what he's done? He's gone to Jerusalem. He's shown them. And he comes back. And Saul said to him, whose son are you, young man? And David answered, I am the son of your servant, Jesse the Bethlehemite. And Jesus would come from the stem of Jesse, the Bethlehemite. So this is a story not just about David, friends. It's a story about Jesus. It's a story about how to fight giants. Have you ever felt like you're in the Valley of Elah and you're being intimidated by the enemy? We need to have that faith and that courage. It's not really about us. It's about the Lord. And Jesus came to set us free. And if he can give David the victory, he can give us the victory. Amen?

0: Hi, friends. Is it just me, or have you noticed that people seem to be kneeling less when they pray? And I'm talking about Christians in church, of course. It used to be that during every service, at some point during the service, you would see the pastor and the people kneel. And you go to a lot of churches, they even had pews that had a kneeling pad, because it was understood that when you went to church, you at some point would bow before God. But it seems like that in the evangelical churches of today, just about everybody's standing when they pray. They might lift their hands, maybe bow their heads, but very few people are kneeling in prayer. And I wonder if something's being lost. We find it in the Bible. It is extremely clear that biblical characters, Old and New Testament, they knelt most of the time when they formally approached God in prayer. Because your posture, your body language says something about your attitude. You even see this in the animal kingdom. If you've got an alpha dog, he's got his head up high, and when the submissive dogs come over, they cower a little bit. And even in the other religions and kingdoms of the world, as people approach the king, they would bow themselves. In some countries like China, they'd get down and they would crawl in before the king with their head down before they addressed him. But Christians now have no problem standing in the presence of the Almighty when they are in supplication. And I wonder if something's being lost. Let's find out, what does the Bible say? For example, you can read in Psalm 95, verse 6, "Oh, come, let us worship and bow down. Let us kneel before the Lord, our Maker." You can read where Paul says, "For this cause I bow my knee unto the Father of our Lord Jesus Christ," in Ephesians 3:14. Both in public and in private worship, it's our privilege to bow our knees before the Lord when we offer our petitions. The Bible says this is the example of Jesus. You can read in Luke 22:41, "And he was withdrawn from them about a stone's cast, and he knelt down and prayed." And so, friends, that ought to settle it right there. If our Lord and Savior saw the need to kneel before God the Father, how much more do we sinful mortals need to take time in our personal devotions to kneel in prayer? Some other scriptures. You can look in Acts chapter 9, verse 40, Acts 20, verse 36, Acts 21, verse 5. It says, "They kneeled down and prayed." In the book of Ezra, when confessing his sins before God and the sins of the people, Ezra knelt in prayer. You can read in Daniel chapter 6, this famous story about Daniel in the lion's den. As his custom was, he knelt down, opened his windows, and prayed three times a day. A lot of people don't do it three times in a year. God wants us to rediscover this importance of humbling ourselves before the Lord, a posture of reverence when we pray. You can look at the story of Elijah in the Bible, that victory on Mount Carmel. He knelt when he prayed and the fire came down. Later that day, he knelt seven times and the rain came down. Then you can look at the story where Solomon dedicates the temple. It says he, the king, built a platform and knelt in front of the people. The king knelt down. Now, I should add at this point, it is not necessary to always kneel when you pray. You can read in the Bible that after Solomon dedicated the temple, he stood and he prayed and he pronounced the benediction and he blessed the people. It's not necessary to always kneel when you pray, and sometimes it's just not practical. I've been in services before where the pews are all jammed together and the floor is concrete and cold. And sometimes people, as you get older, it becomes difficult to kneel. And God doesn't want us to kneel down where we're in so much pain that we can't think about prayer. But with all that in mind, there's a lot of young, healthy people that just never take time to bow their knee before God. And our posture does say something about our reverence. And you just look at the different religions of the world. Muslims have no problem bowing down five times a day and praying to Allah. Buddhists and Hindus and many other religions, they bow before their God. Is not the God of the Christian even more worthy? Is he not more powerful? Is he not more holy? And so the Bible tells us, if my people will humble themselves and pray and seek my face, and this is 2 Chronicles 7:14, one of the ways we humble ourselves is we bow before the Lord. So friends, my appeal is not that you always need to kneel when you pray. Peter prayed when he was swimming. He was drowning. He said, "Lord, save me." And Stephen was about to be stoned. He prayed. Jesus prayed from the cross while being crucified. And Nehemiah prayed while he was serving the king of Persia a cup of water. And so you can pray all the time. The Bible says pray without ceasing. But in our formal devotions, let's not forget to humble ourselves before our God and our Creator.
1: 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It includes 27 study lessons to aid in your study of God's Word. 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That's 1-844-215-7000.
2: I grew up in kind of a single parent home. I kind of just stumbled my way through life. So I started then to drink a little bit. One of my friends had joined the army, and I'm like, hey, great idea. I'll go join the army. There were people there that drank and even unfortunately did drugs. So I continued to do a lot of those things. When I came back from Iraq, I came back a little scarred. I chose to continue to live in the dysfunctional life that I lived in. So I ended up on the streets. And every night I'd fall asleep and I would put Doug Batchelor on. He said, you know, people have all of these excuses about why they don't walk with God. Any time was a good time to start. I dropped to my knees and I begged God to take that addiction, to take the meaninglessness away from me. Ever since that moment, I have not been the same. I can tell my story from the perspective of someone who came out of darkness into his marvelous light. My name is John Bosco. Thank you for changing my life.
0: Hello friends, I'm Doug Batchelor, and I want to welcome you to this presentation of The Amazing Disciples, Powerful Keys for Personal Evangelism. You know, in about 20 years, AFCO, the Amazing Facts Center of Evangelism, has learned a lot about discipleship and how to lead others to Christ. We've taken all that information, we've coalesced it and condensed it and put it in our new book called Amazing Disciples. You're going to learn from this book and through this series now how you can win your friends, your coworkers, your family, and bring them to Christ using Bible principles. 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
3: Good evening once again. We are excited about our topic this evening. Of course, we are continuing the topic of friendship evangelism, but specifically, we are going to be looking at how to share our testimonies. I believe that our testimonies are actually one of the most powerful soul-winning tools that we can utilize. Have you ever wondered, how do I share my testimony? Maybe you have 50 years, 60 years, 70 years worth of testimony. How do you share that in 3 minutes? Or maybe some of you are thinking, I really don't have a testimony. I was raised in a great Christian home. I never did drugs, never went clubbing, never lived in a cave. Do I have a testimony? Do I have something to share with others? And I believe the answer is yes. Today we are going to be looking at biblical counsel on how to share our testimony, specifically through the life and example of Paul. But before we do so, would you bow your heads with me as we pray? Heavenly Father God, Lord, we today have the same prayer as Christ. We want to glorify your name on earth and finish the work that you have given us to do. Father, I pray that you may again teach us from your word. May your Holy Spirit guide us, is our prayer. In Christ's name, amen. We are told in Revelation chapter 12 and verse 11 that there is a great importance tied to our

guys, but what is our personal experience? Do we have that personal relationship with him? There is power in sharing our testimonies. If you have your Bibles, please turn with me to 1 John chapter 1, beginning in verse 1, tells us, "That which was from the beginning, which we have heard, which we have seen with our eyes, which we have looked upon, which our hands have handled concerning the word of life. The life was manifested, and we have seen and bear witness and declare to you that eternal life which was with the Father and was manifested to us. That which we have seen and heard, we declare to you that you also may have fellowship with us. And truly our fellowship is with the Father and his Son, Jesus Christ." Pay special attention with me now to verse 4. "These things we write to you that your joy may be full." Notice we are counseled here to share the things that we have seen, the things that we have heard, the things that we have handled, the things we have experienced. And when we share these things, what occurs to those around us? Consider verse 4. What happens when we share these things with others? Their joy may be full. As we share with others that our God is a real God, our God is a personal God, our God is a God who still answers prayers today, that again creates in someone else that fullness of joy. Well, if God does that for you, surely your God can do these things for me. We spoke yesterday of how the most powerful Christians are the ones who, when asked to share their testimony, can share how God has been working in their life that very day, that very week. Not just 20 years ago, not just 30 years ago, but how is God real and present in my life today? See, people can argue with your theology. They can contradict your interpretation of the Bible. They can ridicule your faith. But they cannot challenge the power of your testimony. God's transforming work in the lives of individuals is the most compelling evidence of his existence. Is this true? Absolutely. Desire of Ages, page 347, puts it this way. "Our confession of his faithfulness is heaven's chosen agency for revealing Christ to the world. We are to acknowledge his grace as made known through the holy men of old, but that which will be most effectual is the testimony of our own experience." Notice with me, yes, we are to share the testimonies of men and women, such as of Daniel and David and Abraham and Sarah and Esther. But what is it that will be most effectual? What is it that will be most powerful? Our own testimony, our own living experience with God is the most powerful sermon that can be preached. I have an opportunity to travel quite a bit during my work with Amazing Facts. And before I get on a plane, or actually as I'm booking the flights, I try to always remember to pray. Lord, you know if there's someone on this plane that is seeking after you. You know if there is someone that is open and someone that is receptive. Help me to sit next to them. And I hope that means I can still get my window seat. But I try to pray this every time. And I remember one time I sat down on the airplane next to a middle-aged gentleman. And I, again, had been praying for a divine appointment. So I looked over at him with all this excitement, waiting for that divine appointment. And he turned and looked at me and looked out the window. What is that saying? Yeah, leave me alone. Not interested, rejected. So I was disappointed, of course, because I had been praying for that divine appointment. The plane gained altitude and I took out my tray table, I put my Bible there, and I was reading through the book of Ephesians. As we continued to journey along, soon the flight attendants came by and they offered us sodas. And the gentleman next to me reached out for a soda. And as he pulled it back, he accidentally spilled it on my Bible. The book of Ephesians was baptized. The flight attendant was throwing napkins my way, and I'm trying to clean up the mess as quickly as I can and salvage the Bible. And as I'm in this frantic moment, he turns and he looks at me once again, and he says,

I'm obviously going to hell now. Spilling soda on someone's Bible, right? That must be the unpardonable sin. And I looked at him with a big smile on my face. And you know those moments where you just talk and you're not really thinking? Some of us have those moments more often. And as I turned and I looked at him and I said, I actually don't believe in such a place, that eternally burning hellfire. And he looked at me like, what type of Christian are you? And then he went back to looking out the window. Nothing's working. But as we continued to go, soon he looked back at me and he said, you know, I used to believe in a God. Oh, really? He began to tell me the story of how he and his family were working in, I believe it was Panama. And as they were there, his infant daughter contracted a disease. She was very, very ill. And the physician told him, your daughter will not live through the night. Now, if you can imagine, he, like any parent would, got down on his knees and said, God, if there is a God, don't let my baby girl die. And that night, his prayer was answered. Over 20 years later, his daughter is still alive and thriving. I used to believe in a God, he said. I turned to him again with a smile and I said, you know, I believe that there is a God that still works miracles today. I then had the opportunity to share my testimony with him, to share about how I was traveling back from Indonesia on a very long flight. I arrived back home and I began to notice difficulty breathing, and it continued to get worse and worse and worse. And finally, ultimately, I was diagnosed with a pulmonary embolism and a thrombosis in my inferior vena cava. In other words, that's bad news. I had a blood clot in my lung and another near my heart. And if you know much about blood clots, they can, of course, quite often be fatal. I remember the emergency room physician telling me, wow, I'm amazed you lived this long. Maybe not the best bedside manner, but he said, by this point, you'll be okay. You know, we have you on blood thinner, et cetera. But of course you have that moment when you're there in the hospital room and it's dark and it's 3 a.m. and you're wide awake thanks to the blood suckers, the nurses that have come by. And as you're lying there and you're considering your future and considering what may be, and yet in that moment feeling that incredible peace, knowing that God is there, knowing that God cares, knowing that God has a plan and a purpose and that God brought me thus far. And I began to tell this story of God being real in my life to this gentleman sitting beside me. And though he blamed it on allergies, he was beginning to cry. And before I got off the plane that day, I was able to share with him a little Bible track. His whole view towards Christianity had changed. Why? Because of the power of a testimony. How God is real and present in our lives today. And I believe every single one of us has a testimony. Our testimonies are different, and praise the Lord for that. Because there is someone that you can reach with your testimony that I could never reach, that you could reach, that you could reach. God has given us these experiences so that we can minister to others and to give them the hope that we have in Jesus Christ. Desire of Ages continues. We are witnesses for God as we reveal in ourselves the working of a power that is divine. Every individual has a life distinct from all others and an experience differing essentially from theirs. God desires that our praise shall ascend to Him marked by our own individuality. These precious acknowledgments to the praise of the glory of His grace, when supported by a Christ-like life, have an irresistible power that works for the salvation of souls. It is an irresistible power when you see someone whose life has truly been transformed by Jesus Christ. As has been mentioned a few times, we have a program at Amazing Facts called the Amazing Facts Center of Evangelism. It is a four-month Bible college, and we have a lot of our students here, which we are very excited about. The students that come from around the world and from a wide variety of backgrounds. We may have students sometimes that have been widowed. Maybe they come from a background of drug addiction or abuse or whatever their situation may be. Time and time again, we have seen that when they go out into the field to do outreach, God pairs them up with someone in the field that needs to hear their exact testimony.
Someone who is struggling with drugs, oh, let me tell you about how God has brought me deliverance. Someone that just lost a spouse, oh, let me tell you how Jesus brought me through that time. God knows, God cares, and he will bring us to the person that needs to hear the testimony that we have. We are counseled that we have nothing to fear for the future, except as we forget how God has led us in the past. Turn with me in your Bibles to Joshua chapter 4. We are going to read this principle here. I believe it's important to reflect on the ways that God has and that God does lead us. We are in Joshua chapter 4, and we are going to be looking at verses 1 through 8. Now it came to pass, when all the people had completely crossed over the Jordan, that the Lord spoke to Joshua, saying, "Take for yourselves 12 men from the people, one man from every tribe. And command them, saying, Take for yourselves 12 stones from here, out of the midst of the Jordan, from the place where the priest's feet stood firm. You shall carry them over with you and leave them there in the lodging place where you lodge tonight." And verse 4, then Joshua called the 12 men whom he had appointed from the children of Israel, one man from every tribe. And Joshua said to them, "Cross over before the ark of the Lord your God into the midst of the Jordan, and each one of you take up a stone on his shoulder, according to the number of the tribes of the children of Israel, that this may be a sign among you when your children ask in time to come, saying, 'What do these stones mean?' Then you shall answer them that the waters of the Jordan were cut off before the ark of the covenant of the Lord when it crossed over the Jordan. The waters of the Jordan were cut off, and those stones shall be a memorial to the children of Israel forever." And finally, in verse 8, "And the children of Israel did so, just as Joshua commanded, and they took up 12 stones from the midst of the Jordan, as the Lord had spoken to Joshua, according to the number of the tribes of the children of Israel. And they carried over with them to the place where they lodged, and laid them down there." Here's the principle that I want to gather from this story. Here Joshua is saying, we don't want to, in fact, actually it's God is saying to Joshua, "I don't want the children of Israel to forget how I have led them. Take 12 stones from the Jordan, set them up here on the shore. That way for the generations to come, they will walk by and they will see this statue and they'll say, 'Why is this here? What is the point?' And you can then tell the story. Well, you see, this is how God led us. This is how God provided for us. This is how God protected us. So also in our lives, I believe it is important, in fact, it is crucial, to sometimes stop and consider, Lord, how have you led me? Reflect back on your testimony. Sometimes in our experience, we face that Red Sea. And we might be discouraged, wondering, God, where are you? The way we can conquer, the way we can walk through that Jordan, through that Red Sea, is by looking back and seeing how God has led us this far. God, you did this. God, you provided here. God, you took care of me here. God, you gave me deliverance here. God, I know you have my future. There is no fear for the future as long as we remember how God has led us in the past. Today, as we consider how to share our testimony in a very brief and succinct way, we are going to consider the example of the Apostle Paul. You see, in Acts chapter 26, Paul was brought before King Agrippa. His life was quite literally on the line. He had only a few moments to speak before the king to defend his cause. Paul, of course, could have chosen any topic to speak upon. I imagine I might have spoken about how the Messiah had been predicted. I might have gone through all the Old Testament prophecies and pointed him to Jesus Christ. Maybe he would have spoken of the sanctuary or of the judgment to come, or God says we will submit to governing authorities. There are many things you could have shared in that moment as your life is on the line. And yet, Paul recognized in that moment, when my life is on the line, the most important thing I can share is my personal testimony.
Paul began to share about his life before Christ, how he had been a strict Pharisee, how he had even persecuted and killed Christians. He then told the story of how he was on the road, and as he was going to persecute Christians, God quite literally knocked him off his high horse. And there he was blinded, and soon he accepted the very persecuted one, Jesus Christ. He then told his story of how now as a Christian, he goes about and he shares this good news with others, and he is encouraging those in the fold of Jesus Christ. After he gave this very strong appeal to King Agrippa, in a moment of excitement and passion, King Agrippa says, "Paul, thou almost persuadest me to be a Christian." His heart was touched through the living example of Paul. And I believe the model that Paul gives is one that we can replicate today. The testimony of Paul can be readily divided into three sections: his life before meeting Jesus, his conversion experience, and his life after his conversion. So again, if you have 50 years worth of testimony, here is how we are going to shrink it down. The person on the plane next to you does not want to hear it for the next 50 years. How can we shrink it down to 3 minutes or less? By using these three sections: your life before Christ, how did you meet Christ, and what has your life become like since meeting Christ? Here are a few examples to hopefully stimulate some thought as you are considering your personal testimony. You may consider your past. What things were most important to you? What did your life revolve around? Why were they so important? What basic need were you attempting to fulfill? How did you try to satisfy that need? It could be that you were depressed, maybe angry. Maybe you were raised in a great Christian home, but you just didn't have a personal experience with Christ. Maybe you thought you did, and then you reached a crisis in your life, and you're wondering, is God real? What was your life like before Christ? Then you transition to the next section, which is, how did you find Jesus Christ? Consider, when did you first hear the message of Christ? What was your reaction? If you were raised in a Christian home, when did it become your personal experience? Was there a dark time or a trial you endured that brought you closer to Jesus Christ? So reflect upon your past. Did someone invite you to start Bible studies with them? Did you, again, face that rough time and you say, you know, let me study this out for myself. Is God legit? Or is it just what my parents have passed down through the ages? And lastly, your life now in Jesus Christ. How did Jesus specifically satisfy the basic needs you had before you found him? What changes have occurred in your life as a result? How do you know that Christ is in your life? These are not questions for you to ask them. These are questions for you to ask yourself as you are evaluating, what could I share in my personal testimony? Now, if I was to go to you and I said, you know, since I became a Christian, life is so easy, no stress, no worries, so blissful. Would you believe me? Probably not, right? So please be genuine. You know, I accepted Christ into my life, and since becoming a Christian, yes, I still have trials sometimes, but I know now where to go. I pray to the Lord, and it gives me so much peace. God gives me the answers when I need them the most. So be genuine as you share, but always connect them with Jesus Christ. What was your life like before Christ? How did you meet Christ? And what is your life like now in Jesus Christ? Have you ever had someone tell you, oh, I know exactly what you're going through. I've been there. You can deal with it. Just get over it. Have you heard these things before? Do you feel comforted? Oh, good. I'm glad someone else knows. Do you often feel that way?
Probably not if they're doing it in that mannerism. And initially, as a surface reading, it may seem as though Paul is doing this very same thing when he writes to the church in Philippi. He is speaking here to the Philippians in chapter 4 and verse 4. He says, "Rejoice in the Lord always. Again, I will say, rejoice." Now, when I read those words, I thought, Paul, how can you write this to the church in Philippi? What was that church experiencing? Was life easy for them? Now, they were being persecuted, family members killed, they were dying for the faith, homes taken away, possessions destroyed. How could you go to someone in that moment and say, rejoice, be happy? Can you imagine? And yet, remember with me the example of Paul. Paul received a dream one night, and a man said, come over to Macedonia and help us. Paul then set off on this missionary journey, and the first city that he came to in what was then Macedonia was, does anyone know? Philippi. And as he goes into Philippi, did he have a warm welcome? Initially, it may have seemed that way. Some were even baptized, but soon after, he is beat. He is thrown into jail, a cold, dark prison as he is tied and bound. Does that sound like a divine appointment to you? We've all had that strong impression of times when God is leading us, but imagine if that leading us led to a prison. Would you maybe be tempted to doubt, did God lead me here? Lord, this was not what I was expecting. Not what I signed up for. And yet, how did Paul respond to that darkest moment? He sang. He rejoiced. He sang praises to God loudly in that jail cell. And thus, years later, when Paul wrote this message to the church in Philippi, and he said, rejoice always, again I say rejoice, they could think back and say, you know, I remember when Paul was suffering, and yet in that moment he rejoiced. I remember when Paul went through the same things that we're experiencing, and yet he believed in Jesus Christ. His faith did not fail. And it is because of his example that his words had power. We all, by the grace of God, are living testimonies. Our testimonies have power. Are we able to continue to rejoice in the Lord even when the future does not seem clear? Even when the situation is difficult, can we still rejoice in the Lord and be that living example for Jesus Christ? Through his grace, I believe we can. Amen? Amen. We are all a link in the chain. You know the saying, what happens, a chain is only as strong as its weakest link. A chain is only as strong as its weakest link. And it is the same in the Christian church. We are that chain let down from heaven to seek and save the lost. The body of Christ is only as strong as its weakest link. We are all crucial. We are all important to the cause of God. Turn with me in your Bibles to 2 Corinthians chapter 1, beginning in verse 3. The Bible says, blessed be the God and Father of our Lord Jesus Christ, the Father of mercies and the God of all comfort, who comforts us in all our tribulation, that we may be able to comfort those who are in any trouble with the comfort with which we ourselves are comforted by God. Do you see this here? God comforts us so that we can comfort others with the comfort which we ourselves have received from God. God has comforted you so that you can comfort others with the comfort which you yourself have received from God. By the grace of God, may we truly extend that comfort and that testimony to others today. All right, making it very practical here, here are some tools to use as you are writing out your testimony this week and considering how to share it in those 3 minutes or less. These are a couple tools that we need to consider. The first one,
Learn to tell what God has done, not what you have done. Be humble. Remember, it is by the grace of God that I am what it is, I am, as Paul would have said. It is not through our wisdom, through our might. In fact, God says he chooses the foolish things of the world. So if God is using us, what does that say? It is when we recognize we are weak that God can use us. Amen? So be humble. It's not about us. It's all about Jesus Christ. Secondarily, remember to use terms that people can understand. Imagine if I was speaking to an atheist who had no connection with Christianity, and I tell him, brother, you must be washed in the blood of the Lamb. What is he picturing? This is gross, people. That is disgusting. He's seeing a little baby lamb this is disgusting. In other words, he could not understand and appreciate what I'm saying. So make sure that you are using terms that your audience can understand. I have been justified and sanctified, and I will be glorified. Do they get that? No, use terms that your audience can relate to. Consider using phrases such as, my life is so much more peaceful now. I'm much more confident that I'm not carrying all this guilt with me. Life is much more manageable when I remember that God has a plan for me. Point three, be realistic. Share how Christ enables you to walk through your problems rather than removing them from your life. This is not the prosperity preaching. Well, if you accept Jesus Christ, no more worries, no more care. Be real, be sincere, but point them to the answer in Jesus Christ and to the peace that you have experienced in him. Point four, it is crucial, never be critical of other people or churches. Your former church persuasion may not have been doctrinally correct, but we must remember that we also were once part of them. Again, show respect as you are sharing your testimony. Point five, never glamorize sin. Be very careful in giving details of the evils of your past. Instead, give details about your new life. Though stories of the past can help you relate, never forget that Christ is and must be the center of your testimony. Is there power in sharing about your life before Christ? Absolutely. Pastor Doug's testimony is stirring. It is incredible, and it is a powerful outreach tool. But if I am more excited about my past than my present in Jesus Christ, there's a problem. I remember listening to a friend of mine, and he was sharing his testimony to a youth group. And he was sharing all about how his life before Christ, he was out clubbing every night and partying and all the girls and the cars. And then I gave my life to Jesus. God is good. God is good. Now, that youth group, which of those two do you think they're directed towards? Which one sounds more interesting? Life before Christ, the parties, the girls, the cars, not this whole Jesus thing. So also in our experience, what is it that we are most excited and passionate about? Is it our present experience in Christ? Point six, instead of dwelling on the trials and sacrifices, dwell on the blessings and the rewards. Again, where is our focus in our testimony? Seven, don't be too religious or preachy. Rather, sound conversational and use informal language. This is not a sermon. This is a way of personally connecting with an individual. Eight, identify with your audience. Tailor your testimony to meet them. During the AFCO program, the students will give Bible studies in the community. And before they go out into the community, we have them practice their Bible studies on each other. And I remember as I'm walking around listening to them practice, we had a student who had had quite a wild background. I believe he'd been involved in some robberies, home evasions. He had quite the history. And there he was sharing his personal testimony in this mock Bible study. And he was sharing all about his drug abuse and the violence. And I was just imagining what it would be like if he was sitting in the home of some sweet 80-year-old grandma sharing that testimony. Do you think she might be calling her grandchildren, help, rescue me? For an 80-year-old sweet
great grandma, that might not be the testimony you want to share when you're in her home in the community. But does that testimony have power? Absolutely. In a different audience, in a different way. And it is the same if I'm speaking to a 15-year-old kid, I'm going to share my testimony a very different way than I would if I'm talking to a 50-year-old woman that is on her deathbed. So consider your audience. How can I share different parts of my testimony to meet their present need? Build your testimony around a theme. Choose something characteristic of your experience that is of general interest to non-Christians. You could talk about the search for meaning and purpose, dealing with tragedy, etc. Consider what is their heart burden, what is their challenge they might be experiencing, and then find a way to connect your testimony with that. There are two different types of crises that a person may go through. The crisis of losing and the crisis of gaining. What are some things a person could lose that would create a crisis? They might lose their money, finances, they might lose their job, their spouse, their health, their home. These things would, of course, as we know, create a crisis in their life. But we don't often think of gaining as a crisis. But if you've met someone before, and they say, you know, life is hard right now, it's stressful right now, but once I reach this point, then life will be perfect. College is rough, it's hard, long hours, but once I get my degree, life will be so easy. Life is tough, but you know, once I get married, nothing but chocolate and roses and happiness. Is that not right? Or maybe you hear them say, you know, I am slaving at my job, but once I retire, then I'm going to spend all day long at the ocean, I'm going to be golfing. And they reach that point, whatever that point was in their life that they were looking forward to, and what is it that they find? It's not there. They are still not satisfied. It's not enough. They are not fulfilled. So consider, is someone going through the crisis of losing or even the crisis of gaining? And as you consider this crisis, share your testimony in a way that will meet that need. And lastly, pray each day that God will make you aware of someone who needs to hear your testimony. Keep alert. He will show you the person. Time and again, we have seen these divine appointments happen. As long as we ask God and we say, God, direct us, God, open doors, and he promises that he will. Desire of Ages, page 340, tells us, as witnesses for Christ, we are to tell what we know, what we ourselves have seen and heard and felt. Does that sound familiar? 1 John chapter 1. We can tell how we have tested his promise and found the promise to be true. We can bear witness to what we have known of the grace of Christ. This is the witness for which our Lord calls, and for want of which the world is perishing. Truly, the world is perishing because they are looking for something real. They are looking for a genuine experience, and by the grace of God, that's what we have to share today. How God has been real and personal in our life. Back in 2007, a man by the name of Cassano Luque applied to attend our four-month AFCO program. But Cass's application was denied. You see, Cass had just undergone a third brain surgery. He had three brain tumors, and though he was only 26 years old, he walked with a cane and had a patch over one eye. The AFCO staff at the time told Cass, Cass, we would love to have you come in the future, but you just underwent a serious surgery. You need time to heal. AFCO's a little bit intense. AFCO's busy. But in the future, we love you. And yet, Cass said, no, I believe that God has called me to be at AFCO. You see, he had just recently, in the past year, given his life to Jesus Christ, and he had this sense that his life would not extend too much longer.
And he desired to share Christ with as many family and friends as possible before his life ended. There on registration day, can you guess who showed up? Cass. Cass was one of those students that you, of course, dream of, the one that's always sitting in the front row, the one that's always asking questions and very engaged and very excited. He was passionate about evangelism. There was one day when the students were supposed to be heading out for outreach, knocking on doors, giving Bible studies, community services, and yet it was pouring cats and dogs. And if you can imagine, going door to door in the pouring rain is not always that exciting. And so there the students are, and they're grumbling back and forth like the grumblers of Israel of old. I'm not going, are you going? I'm not going. When out of the corner of their eye, they see Cass stand up, cane in hand, and he begins to move towards that door. Cass, where are you going? Well, I'm going on outreach. Who's going to drive me there? You see, Cass truly believed in his God, and he was passionate about the work. I heard stories later of late-night conversations that he had with his roommate, Michael. And there they were in the bedroom late at night. And of course, Cass had moments when he was scared and discouraged. And he said to Michael, brother, when the days come when we have to flee for the caves, when we have to go to safety, I can't make it. I'm too weak. What am I going to do? And Michael turned to him in the darkness of the room and he said, brother, when that day comes, I will find you and I will carry you to those caves. Soon the motto of that AFCO class became, in the caves or in the clouds, I will see you again. In the caves awaiting the coming of Jesus Christ, or in the clouds on that resurrection morn, I will see you again. It wasn't long before those reoccurring and familiar migraines returned. It wasn't long before Cass would be sitting there in the classroom, gripping his head from the pain, and yet still desiring to gain all that he could. It wasn't long before he received the diagnosis that he knew he would receive. He had a fourth brain tumor, but this time he was told that it would be terminal. 26 years old. Cass was soon admitted to the hospital, and yet he refused all medication because he said, I want my mind clear to pray and to witness to as many people as possible before I die. The AFCO students, when they visited Cass in the hospital, had many nurses approach him, and they said, we have given our life to Jesus Christ because of this man. You see, Cass knew what it meant to be a living witness for Jesus Christ. 2 weeks before his AFCO graduation, Cass passed away. But I believe by the grace of God, his testimony lives on. The testimony of a man that knew his God. The testimony of a man that was devoted to serving him until the very last breath. And by the grace of God, though I will not meet him in the caves, my prayer is that I may meet him again soon in the clouds. You see, brothers and sisters, we have a testimony. God has brought us this far. What is your testimony? Pray for those divine appointments. Lord, you have told me in your word, you have people that need to hear this testimony. God, show me. God, open up the doors, take the scales off of my own eyes. May I fearlessly and boldly share the experience that I have in you. Our challenge for this week, write out your testimony using the principles shared this week. The more you practice sharing your personal experience, the more natural sharing it with others will become. I would encourage you, write out this personal testimony. Remember, there are three parts. Do you remember the first part is? Life before Christ. The second part?
how you found Christ. And the third part, your life since meeting Christ. May the Lord bless us, guide us, open those divine appointments for us so that we can share that living experience in Jesus Christ. Would you just bow your heads with me as we seal this decision in prayer? Heavenly Father God, Lord, I just want to thank you for all the ways that you have led us in the past. Lord, I thank you that you are the God that fails not. You are the God that does not change. Father, you are the God that has brought healing in our life. Lord, even in this moment as we stop and we consider the ways that you have given us deliverance, the ways that you have given us victory, and we know as we look back that we can look forward with confidence, that you are the God that will continue to lead us. Father, our prayer is today that we may be that living witness. We know that we are saved by the blood of the Lamb and by the word of our testimony. And Father, maybe there may be someone here today who is saying, I don't know if I have that personal experience in Christ. And Father, we pray that if that is the burden of our heart, we may come before your throne tonight. We may go into our rooms and cry out and say, God, I want a deeper experience with you. I want a life fully lived for Jesus Christ. And Father, we are thankful because we know that you will answer those prayers. And Lord, it is our prayer today. May we live as that living testimony of Jesus Christ. And by your grace, may we meet again, if not in the caves, in the clouds. We thank you, Father, and we pray in Jesus' name. Amen. May God bless you as you seek those divine appointments and as you be that amazing disciple for Jesus Christ.

0: Today's teenagers live in a world where screens have replaced the outdoors. Likes determine worth, and illicit desires can be satisfied with a click of a button. Loneliness and hopelessness trap youth in habits that promise pleasure but deliver destruction. Now more than ever, young people need to learn to look up and see a living savior. That's exactly what you're doing for them through the annual Amazing Facts Youth Conferences, which give teens an opportunity to fall in love with Jesus, discover biblical truth, share their faith, and build lifelong friendships.
1: I was 17 years old when I was looking for what is the purpose of life. Ellen White had her first vision when she was 17 years old, and Jesus called the apostles. They were young people. We're going after these young people just in the flower of their lives.
2: I was raised reading the Bible, being told like your faith matters, having a relationship with Jesus matters. As a kid, it doesn't really feel that real. Well, who is God? You know, what does it mean to be a Christian? What is my faith really?
1: They're really starting to ask adult questions. What is the big picture? They've got their vigor, their energy, they're looking for direction. They're poised to change the world.
3: As COVID-19 spreads across the nation, the CDC is strongly...
4: We started with Amazing Facts Youth because of COVID. We shut church down. As I said, hey, what are you gonna do with all the youth? Pastor Ross said, Tony, what do you wanna do? And I said, I wanna go live on all social media. Pastor Ross said, okay, Tony, go get after it.
5: 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We are now live.
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7: During the COVID times when people had to stay at home, a lot of the youth were trying to find those outlets to be able to connect with people.
8: I wasn't really around a lot of young people. 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
9: I was scrubbing through all YouTube live streams and one popped up called AFY Zoom Meeting Friday Vespers. I thought, wow, this is so cool. Young people from around the world took their time to actually like come here.
10: I really connected with them. They started announcing that they were going to have a conference. I was very excited to be a part of it.
1: The leaders of Amazing Facts had noticed there's such a tremendous need among young people. They've got so many things bombarding them right now. Tony Scarpino had a real passion for youth. He said, let's do a youth summit just for the youth. We thought about it and said, yeah, well, let's get some good speakers and let's try it.
11: We have 325 youth and adults.
12: We'll invite everyone just to go right out.
1: Planning one of these Amazing Facts Youth Conferences, it's multiple meetings, marketing meetings, knowing how to get the word out to the young people.
4: We got to working on who was coming that first one.
13: We need the courage of heroes and the faith of martyrs.
1: Since we had the first AFY program, word got out. There's, you know, a network. Young people are very connected with social media. And when they talked about how it impacted their lives each year, it seemed like it was growing.
4: You know, friends are communicating, families are communicating, hey, I'm taking my kids.
1: Parents are looking for an event for their youth that they can bring them to, and they know they're gonna hear Bible truth.
14: Say Jesus! Jesus!
1: A lot of the youth are actually the team that leads out. They're helping with the music, they're helping with the prayer groups, they're helping with the presentations, they're helping with the organization, they help even with the media. I think they find great satisfaction in knowing that they're involved in God's work. It gives them a real sense of fulfillment.
15: I was like, sign me up for everything. Singing, song service, and special music, and helping with orchestra.
7: I was given the opportunity to do United Prayer. You know, having that moment with Christ, just truly a blessing to even lead and see that.
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9: 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That has been a life-changing experience.
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18: On their way back.
11: That way, and they're gonna come in this way.
1: The conference is organized with a lot of thought in mind because we're wanting to feed them as much good spiritual food as we can. They're learning how to do real quality prayer and making personal devotions a regular part of their lives.
8: Being able to come here every year and do my own journaling and studying in the Word has helped so much with my relationship with Jesus.
2: You learn why this faith is real. It's not just listening to someone take a verse from the Bible and explain it. It's someone talking about real issues that kids deal with. You know, addictions, not knowing the future, how to stand resilient in times of trials.
1: We just saw that there was a crying need the young people had to really hear challenging messages, calling them to live their lives for Christ. I don't know about you, friends, but it bothers me to see people be lost. God sends us that we might turn people from darkness to light. We're turning them from down to up, that they might focus on Christ. We try to give them some time for social interaction, and we even let them go out and do some door-to-door witnessing. They've come to Jesus. We're going to show them you can overcome your fears and you can share your faith. And so they get training on how to do that, and we take them out and let them experience just talking to strangers about their faith, sharing literature, and they always come back thinking, I didn't know I could do that, and I am so excited. It wasn't so hard, and I think I made a difference in someone's life, and they're just electrified by that experience.
8: Spreading Jesus is so important, and we need to encourage other young people to have that same desire and that same passion.
11: So you're going to go out. You're going to have what?
1: Some of the other parts of the event that I think are especially attractive to the young people, we have these Afterglow programs.
4: Afterglow is a celebration time. That's where they can go outside and they can sing loud with the guitar. It's fun, it's funny, it's respectful.
17: And what better way to bring in the Sabbath than with singing? If you are here at the Fountain, you are in the right place.
2: For the last couple of years, I've had the pleasure of being able to help run the Afterglows. Being able to see people who previously didn't know each other come together and interact is really rewarding.
10: I think the best part about the conference is having a time where we can get together, talk about Christ.
16: Being in an environment that encourages me to continue to walk in Christ, I think that speaks for itself.
1: They want to meet other like-minded young people, so there's that social aspect.
8: I would definitely say I'm more shy. Being able to be around other young people kind of brings me out.
2: For me, the best part of the conference is having the community. We don't live close together, we don't go to the same schools, but when we come together, it's special.
4: The relationships that they're making, you're growing together, you're learning together.
1: Tony will bring up some of the young people and they share their testimonies of how the Amazing Facts Youth Program has transformed their lives.
2: Something that's so vital for the Christian walk is having a strong community. There'll be times when your faith is going to be weak, and so you need people who are around you to lift you up.
10: Having a conference, especially for the youth who are struggling with their spiritual life, this can help them to see that other people also go through this.
2: Sometimes there are issues that kids are dealing with that they're not comfortable talking about, or they don't even know how to bring up. So they need someone who cares to not just preach from the Bible, but also to understand where they are and understand kind of the questions that they're dealing with.
4: You know, a young person to sense validation is such a big deal. Providing that and then a safe place, a safe environment for them to open up. You don't get a conference of just youth in their home church.
1: Some come, they've grown up in the church, and they've never yet personally said they want to choose to be a Christian. They've never made a decision for baptism. Well, they're at the age where they can make those decisions now. And when they make these decisions, they can have full, fruitful lives of living for Christ and ministry. That, to me, is the most rewarding thing, is to see them coming forward during the appeals to turn their lives over to their Savior.
8: Coming to this conference has helped so much with my relationship with Jesus and the desire to know Christ better.
9: When you have a group of young people who have that same motivation in the same vicinity, there is an enlightening fire that everyone gets.
16: Each time I go, I feel more and more encouraged. I know that there are other like-minded believers out there, and I feel motivated to bring everything that I learn and bring that to my church.
9: This conference matters because it brings young people to stay focused on their calling.
1: You know, we need to train this young people, an army, that can get out there and really be living the life, doing mission work, and sharing the good news for this generation.

The believers in the first century were at a crossroads. Their teacher, rabbi, and leader for the last 3.5 years had been crucified and had now ascended to heaven. How would this fledgling new movement do without the leadership and guidance that he provided? Many expected the disciples to be sorrowful, confused, and defeated, but they returned from Olivet to Jerusalem and there waited for the promise of the outpouring of the Holy Spirit. They did not wait idly, but they spent time in the temple, praising and blessing God and searching their own hearts. They did not merely pray for a personal blessing, but that they might be used to bless others. The Bible says in the book of Acts that when the day of Pentecost was come, they were all of one accord and in one place. And then it says, and there was a sound from heaven like the sound of a mighty rushing wind, and it filled the house where they were sitting. When Jesus left, he promised them the gift of the Holy Spirit, the Comforter, and he said they would have more power than if he had stayed. In this instance, the Holy Spirit came in the form of tongues of fire. Fire to symbolize the fervency of the work and tongues to symbolize that they will be able to speak in languages that they had been unable to before. At that time, there were Jews from every nation there in attendance of the religious festivals that were in progress. Under normal circumstances, this diversity of languages would have been a great hindrance to the spread of the gospel, but God was able to take something that should have been an obstacle and turn it into a victory. Imagine standing there and listening to these humble men from Galilee preaching, and those who heard it in their own language. Even those who were opposed to this message were powerless in the face of this blatant demonstration of the power of God that they were witnessing. Peter showed that there was a connection between what was happening then and what was prophesied in the book of Joel. And then he spoke with clarity and power, showing how the one so recently crucified was the Prince of Life. No doubt there were some there in attendance.

Jesus started would end with his death, but the scenes witnessed on the day of Pentecost showed that the movement that would become Christianity was just getting started. The disciples had been trained by the world's greatest teacher for 3.5 years, and now they received their final qualification. They were no longer disconnected, independent workers, but they were of one accord. They no longer wanted worldly greatness, but now they felt their desperate need of the Holy Spirit. This experience of the believers in the first century gave them the impetus that they needed to go on and change the world. This baptism of the Holy Spirit was a foretaste of what will happen before the return of Jesus. This baptism, this experience that they had, was a snapshot. And before Jesus' return, there will be an outpouring of the Holy Spirit like has never seen before. Just like then, the church will need to be of one accord. Strife and divisions need to be put away, and hearts need to be searched. May we humbly cooperate with God, and may we seek this experience in our lives.

As the young Christian church was forming and building its structure, some challenges arose, one of which was the overburdening of the work on the apostles. Inevitably, some believers were not getting the attention and service that they needed, and there was some early tension between the Grecian and Hebrew believers, with the Grecians saying that their widows were being neglected. From a situation that could have splintered and torn the young church apart came a form of structure and organization that strengthened it, providing us with functions and roles that we still have today. Rather than the apostles having the responsibility to look after the poor, they could focus all their time to the ministry of the word and prayer. In order to facilitate this, they chose seven men of honest report who were full of the Holy Ghost and wisdom. These seven men were Philip, Prochorus, Nicanor, Timon, Pharminas, Nicholas, and Stephen. These men were prayed over, and after this division of the tasks, the Bible says in Acts chapter 6 that the word of God increased and the number of disciples multiplied. A situation that could have divided the church instead caused it to structure and strengthen. Of these, the most well-known was Stephen. Stephen was the most gifted, and when he spoke, his adversaries could find no fault in him, so instead they used a charge of blasphemy and brought him before the high priest. Here he had an opportunity to answer to his accusers, and he was able to defend his faith, and in Acts chapter 7 is basically a transcript of what he said. He starts with Jewish history from the time of Moses to David to Solomon and comes all the way down to his day, where he says that they killed the just one, or the Messiah. It was at this point that his audience couldn't take it anymore. They had heard enough. And despite not giving him a fair trial or there being any legal proceedings, he was taken out of the city, and Acts chapter 7 says he was stoned to death. The first martyr of the Christian faith died a cruel and gruesome death with no trial at the hands of an angry mob. He died like many who came after him would, with a peace in his heart and a love for his attackers, for his last words were a prayer to God where he asked him not to lay the charge of killing him on them. The Bible then says that he fell asleep, one of the clearest places in Scripture where death is likened to sleep. In Acts chapter 7 and verse 58, the Bible says that those who stoned Stephen laid their coats at the feet of a young man named Saul. This seemingly small point is not written for no reason. The fact that Saul

is mentioned is important, because no doubt the image of Stephen dying with a peace and a calmness on his face was an image that he could not get out of his mind. Though the ministry of Stephen was probably not long from the time of his ordination until his death, the impact lived on because his martyrdom was witnessed by the man who would later on be converted a few chapters on in the book of Acts. Imagine the scene when they meet in heaven, no doubt Stephen rejoicing because he died with a love for his attackers. The old adage that the blood of Christians is seed to the gospel came true for him personally. May we have a love, a forbearance, and a patience with other people, especially those who persecute us.

After the death of Stephen, a persecution began here in Jerusalem that drove the believers outside throughout Judea and Samaria. Saul was at the center of much of this persecution, and the Christians were punished in the synagogue. Some were put in prison, and some suffered the same fate as Stephen and were put to death. As the early church was driven from Jerusalem by persecution, Acts chapter 8 verse 4 says that they went everywhere preaching the gospel, fulfilling the biblical command to go into all the world and share the good news. One of the places they would go is the city of Damascus, today in neighboring Syria, with Philip and Peter and John all going to this city as a cluster of new believers was formed. The rise of the church in this city angered Saul, and he went to see the high priest in Jerusalem to ask if he could go and deal with the problem. He was given permission to go, and with letters of authority in hand, he headed up to Galilee, over the hills and into Damascus. However, on his way, he was stopped. A painfully bright light was in his path, and he heard the words, "Saul, Saul, why are you persecuting me?" He asked who it was, and the answer came back, "I am Jesus." Imagine being on your way to persecute the followers of Jesus, and Jesus himself comes down to see you. Jesus knew what a powerful worker he could become if he turned his life around, and so he came down personally to meet with him. He asked what he should do, and he was told to go into the city, but he had lost his sight, and so his companions had to help him get there. There he stayed in the city for 3 days without food or water, and the Lord appeared to a man called Ananias, telling him to go and search for Saul. He was initially hesitant, knowing he was the man who had come to persecute the believers, but he agrees and goes and finds him, and through an act of God, Saul's eyesight is restored. After eating and drinking and regaining his strength, he immediately starts to preach in the city. Saul was an incredibly gifted man, and the force of his reasoning was not something that people could argue with. And realizing that they could not battle him theologically or intellectually, the Jews decided to kill him. He was helped in his escape from the city by the same believers he had planned to kill, and they lowered him in a basket over the city wall, and he returned here to Jerusalem. As he came to Jerusalem, he joined with the Christian believers, but many of them were skeptical because, after all, this was the man who had caused so much heartache for the church. Here was a new believer in the faith, someone who was incredibly gifted and could do great things for the cause, but the church was not sure about his story. How he is received now is a pivotal point in the future of the church and in Saul's life. In Acts chapter 9 and verse 27, the Bible says, "But Barnabas took him and brought him to the disciples and told them how he had seen the Lord." But Barnabas. Maybe today you need a Barnabas, or you need to be a Barnabas for someone else and be their advocate. Maybe someone you know is trying to come back to God, to come back to church. Maybe you need to give them some responsibility, to forgive their past indiscretions, and to give them a fresh start, as Saul was given with Barnabas. May we see other people as Christ sees them and look for the best in them.

Some of the greatest triumphs of the church are when victory is snatched from the jaws of defeat, when it seems all hope is lost, and yet God comes through for his people in a remarkable way. Again and again throughout history, God seeks to remind his people that their greatest strength is not in their intellect, their education, or their experience, but in relying on him. In Acts chapter 12, the church was in its infancy, and each leader of the church was extremely important with huge responsibilities. Three of these early leaders were Peter, James, and John. At the time, there was a king named Herod, who was a convert to the Jewish faith and was apparently very zealous in carrying out the ceremonies of the Jewish law as he tried to please and appease those whom he was ruling. He killed James, the brother of John, which was a huge loss to the church. But seeing how pleased the Jewish leaders were, he went after Peter as well and imprisoned him. Peter's execution was delayed till after Passover, which gave the church time to pray for a miracle. In order to ensure that Peter couldn't escape, they were especially cautious with four squads of soldiers assigned to watch him. Four soldiers would watch him at any one time, and there were four groups who rotated. Two soldiers would be chained to him, one on each arm, and then two more would be either side of a locked and bolted door. Escape would be humanly impossible. God is often dramatic and waits until the very last minute to do something, most likely to ensure that there is no human way to fix the situation. On the night that Peter was due to be executed, the Bible records that he was sleeping. This itself is amazing, but the peace that he had comes from having a relationship with Jesus. The Bible says in Acts chapter 12 and verse 7 that an angel came down and light filled the prison. He tells him to put on his outer clothes and his shoes, and then his chains fall off. They walk out the first door past the guards and then out the second door, and then Peter walks through the gate into the city. For Peter to escape would have been humanly impossible, or to rescue him from prison, but God performed a supernatural act for someone who was very dear to him. Peter, finding himself a free man on an empty street, makes his way to the house where his fellow believers were praying. After he knocks on the door, a woman named Rhoda comes to it, and recognizing Peter's voice, she's so surprised she leaves him there and goes and tells the other believers that Peter is at the door. Eventually, he is let in, and they realize that God has performed yet another miracle. Peter was not destined to die here in Jerusalem. God still had a special work for him to do in preaching the gospel. It was Peter who wrote to the church in 1 Peter chapter 4, verse 12, to not think it strange when fiery trials come upon them. He knew from personal experience what it was to be delivered, and he writes to encourage us to trust God in our trials. Whilst on this occasion, God chose to deliver in a miraculous way, reminding us that God has 1,000 ways to provide for us of which we know nothing. He does not always deliver this way. May we trust God in our trials, whether he delivers us or whether he doesn't, remembering the words of 1 Peter chapter 4, verse 13, to rejoice inasmuch as you are partakers of Christ's suffering.

0: The city of Antioch lies today in the modern-day country of Turkey, though this land has changed hands a few times. In Bible times, it would have been Syria, and it was a wealthy, cultured, and refined city, known as a resort city in beautiful surroundings. Sometimes referred to as the Queen of the East, or Antioch the Beautiful, it was a pivotal point in trade and travel between Persia, Babylon, India, and Europe. With a population of over 500,000 and known for their licentiousness, sin, and superstition, once again, Paul and the apostles did not pick an easy place to evangelize. In the first century AD, disciples from Cyprus and Cyrene came here to Antioch preaching the gospel and had great success. Previously, when the disciples had gone out, they had only preached to the Jews, but here they also preached to the Grecians. Hearing of the success of the work, the believers in Jerusalem decided to send Barnabas to come and aid the work. His work here in the city was very successful, and many were added to the believers. After laboring here for some time, he went to Tarsus, where Saul was working, and persuaded him to come here to Antioch. Together, they labored in the city for about 1 year and had great success in the gospel ministry. Their work in this city was characterized by a strong emphasis on the ministry of Jesus. They preached about Jesus, taught about Jesus, and were known everywhere as those who preached the message of a crucified and risen Savior. Because of this, the Bible records in Acts 11, verse 26, this famous verse: "And the disciples were first called Christians in Antioch." Here in Antioch, today in a Muslim country, the name Christian was first used. This word was used because it aptly described this group of believers in that they were talking about Jesus all the time. Another significant thing that took place here in Antioch was the ordination of Paul and Barnabas to the gospel ministry through the laying on of hands. The laying on of hands was significant to anyone of a Jewish background, for this happened when a father blessed his children or when an animal was taken to the temple for sacrifice. Here in Antioch, the leaders of the church laid their hands on Paul and Barnabas and blessed them for the gospel ministry and dedicated them with prayer. That Paul and Barnabas, the greatest missionaries the Christian church has ever known, would work in harmony with what the early church and early believers wanted is a lesson to all of us. They came here as the church sent for them, and they went from here in fulfillment of God's calling on their life, but also with the blessing of the church. The name Christian has been used ever since to describe the body of believers who believe on the Lord Jesus Christ. This movement has grown over the years, decades, centuries, and millennia since then, until today in numbers over 2 billion people. Throughout history, many people have used this term to describe themselves, to form their identity, and to define their purpose, and the name Christian started in Antioch. The question for us today is, does it still apply to us? If other people were to label us, what would they call us? May there be a correlation between what we claim about ourselves and what other people call us, that our claim to be a Christian is echoed by those who know us.
1: Where are we going?
2: We're going to Antioch. It's 3 a.m. in the morning. We have a long journey ahead of us.
1: And Jasper, how is this time of day?
3: Oh, hi, you're there?
1: Your fans are still here, Jasper.
3: Whoever did the schedule, I don't know. Oh, he's here. He's listening.
4: In times like this, you know, I'm starting to miss NEC van.
5: We're probably around a few kilometers away from the Syrian border. There's a heavy military presence that we saw when we touched down. Syria is kind of just past this hill on the other side, so probably like all in this region over here in the distance.
6: We're just checking on the map here to check if this is a safe zone, as you can see. Like we're not near any buildings, we're on the side of a hill. But this is modern day Antioch, so Paul visited here, which looks very different to the rest of Turkey. Looks very Middle Eastern, but this is where Paul would have come. yeah, it's a fly safe zone according to DJI.
5: So we're gonna shoot some dialogue. I'll give you guys another update a bit later when we're actually in the church. But yeah, it's pretty cool.
6: Jasper, you want me to set the drone up?
4: I think we'll do it last, really.
6: Yeah.
4: The thing too is in the shadow, so I think before we leave is the perfect time.
6: Okay. A default to the creative director. He's the man.
0: The city of Antioch lies today in the modern-day country of Turkey, and it was a wealthy, refined, and cultured city known...
5: So what we discovered, which I forgot to mention before, is Antioch is actually the birthplace of the term Christianity. It's where Christianity came from. And this is one of the churches here. The reason why this was so important as a city is because it was a trade route. So on one side you have Europe, on the other side you have kind of India and China, and you have to pass through Antioch. There's one side you have mountains, and on the other side you have ocean. And you can kind of see the mountain range on this side, and you can see the mountain range on this side where we are. This actually used to be part of Syria, and it was changed. It was taken over from Syria in the 1930s and became Turkey. But previously, before that, it was part of Syria.
0: Their work in this city was also known by This word was used because it aptly described this group of believers in that they were talking about Jesus all the time.
5: And if we take a look inside, it's like a altar. I guess that's Peter. What's this? So this is one of the first places that they used to meet, supposedly. It's kind of caves and little rooms like in here. I mean, it's pretty beautiful in here. The architecture is really nice.
0: Another significant thing that happened here was the ordination of Paul. Another significant thing

0: Yeah, that's it. It's Antioch.
1: And persuaded Saul to come here with him to Antioch and work together. They labored here for about a year together and had great success in the gospel ministry together.
2: There was a fumble.
1: No, there wasn't. Where? Where?
2: All three of us heard it.
1: No, there was not.
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2: Dialogue speaker ever.

0: Do you have a difficult Bible question? Well, I got good news for you.
1: Bible Answers Live is right here on AFTV each Sunday evening. 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
0: That's Sunday evening at 7 p.m. Pacific Time. Hope you'll be there.

Welcome to Timeless Healing Insights. I'm Dr. David DeRose. It is so great to have you joining us for today's episode because we're laying the foundation for a whole new series that we'll be beginning today. We call it Bible Keys to Resilience, or Timeless Keys to Resilience, because after all, the Bible principles really are timeless. As a physician, public health professional, and a Christian pastor, I'm going to help connect those dots in today's episode. Zachary Wilson was the picture of success, at least on paper. He was a lawyer, successful, hard-driving. But at the age of 55, he started having problems, weakness, lack of coordination. And when he went to get diagnosed, finally the diagnosis came back. He had amyotrophic lateral sclerosis, often simply referred to as ALS. True story, some of the details are changed to protect confidentiality, but Zachary Wilson, seemingly having everything now with this diagnosis. If you're not familiar with it, it's also called Lou Gehrig's disease. It is a progressive nervous system disease. It basically destroys nerve cells, including what we call the motor neurons, and particularly those motor neurons. Over time, it impairs not only your ability to get around, but also your ability to speak, your ability to eat, and ultimately, yes, even your ability to breathe. The only way you can survive is to be continuously on a ventilator. The disease ultimately is a fatal disease. How would you deal with ALS if you received that diagnosis? How did Zachary Wilson deal with it? Before even many of his friends and colleagues knew of the diagnosis, they heard one day that Zachary had taken his life. Suicide. Otto Konecki, maybe you know that name. If you're an IT professional and have roots in Inter-America, you may know of Otto. Otto was an amazing person, even at a relatively young age. He was an IT professional and business leader in Guatemala. Otto, some 20 years ago, was credited with being the one who revolutionized banking in the country of Guatemala. He brought those now ubiquitous ATM machines. You say, well, we don't even need those anymore. We can just do it all online. But that's what he did. Back years ago, modernizing the banking industry in Guatemala. But you may have guessed it, at the age of 40, Otto Konecki was diagnosed with what? ALS, amyotrophic lateral sclerosis. What is amazing is Otto dealt with it very differently. He didn't take his life, and recently I read this article about Otto. It was titled, kind of a long title, Data Guru Living with ALS Modernizes Industries by Typing with His Eyes. Listen to some of what that article said. He's looking into how he can advance technology, and he's taking advantage of it himself. As his ALS is progressing, he's using cutting-edge technology. It mentions here some new eye-tracking software that he was using at the time, being the first one in his country to adopt it. His mind continues to overcome the restrictions of his body, and what's happening to his business? It's booming. Now listen to this. This is his wife who's quoted in the article. He always has a big smile on his face. He's on a ventilator, ALS, but he's got his independence back. Amazing, amazing. Amazing. Two men get the same bad news. One does what? One gives up and the other thrives. The question is, what made the difference? What makes the difference? Well, a lot of people would say it boils down to resilience. If you were to look in a dictionary, you'd find a definition like this. Resilience is the ability of a substance or object to spring back into shape. It has to do with elasticity. It's being able to, what?
withstand or recover quickly from difficult conditions. Some of you like your Latin roots. Well, it literally comes from a root that means to leap back. And it's this whole idea of being able to bounce back quickly even if something comes up that's very difficult. If you were to read mental health or psychological literature, medical literature, you'd find definitions like this. Psychological resilience is the role of mental processes and behavior in promoting personal assets and protecting an individual from the potential negative effects of stressors. Or you might read this, and you say, I don't know if this is all that much simpler, but in simpler terms, psychological resilience exists in people who develop psychological and behavioral capabilities that do what? It allows them to remain calm during crises and even chaos, and to move on from the incident without long-term negative consequences. How many of you would like to always be resilient? Sounds like a good thing, doesn't it? The reality is bad things happen in life, right? Jesus said, in the world you will have tribulation, but be of good cheer. I have overcome the world. All that live godly in Christ Jesus shall suffer persecution. Bad things happen in life. You might get a difficult medical diagnosis. You might be dealing with it right now. Maybe you're dealing with the loss of a job, or maybe a job that you wish you had lost, but you're still in it and you don't have an alternative. I mean, you're following along, right? Maybe it's the loss of a child, maybe not from a death, but maybe you're disconnected. I can't tell you how many times as a physician and as a pastor, I've heard people tell me things like, you know, I'm talking with them about their family. Oh, we don't talk anymore. It's been, you know, 35 years. Marriages, relationships fail. Financial adversity, the list just goes on and on, right? All kinds of things can happen. And when bad things happen, there's some short-term responses, some common ways that some of us respond. One of them is denial. This is a very common one. If you've ever studied about grief, something terrible happens, okay? And some people just live in denial. You have a relative who dies in a military conflict, okay? Colleagues saw the person go down, DNA evidence, maybe even a corpse, maybe a, you know, burial, everything, and you're saying, no, it's not them. That didn't happen. I know they're still alive. They're going to come back one day. Anger. Freezing up. You ever seen that one? You know, something cataclysmic is happening around you. Some people are angry, other people are in denial, and some people are just frozen. They're just paralyzed. You know, you hear this in great catastrophes. You know, why, you know, what are people doing? Some of are just, you know, they're just frozen. They don't know what to do. And some people are strategizing, okay? Something bad happens, and they're thinking positively about solutions. So if you were to choose, you might say, well, it's not hard to know which one you should choose, but we don't always get to choose in the moment of adversity. So it's normal to feel traumatized when bad things happen. That is normal, but the question is, where do you go from here? And really, if it was going to try to make it as simple as you can, it boils down to two basic paths. One is if you're resilient, in the face of a stressor, in the face of some change or some challenge, you'll quickly bounce back to your pre-stressed level of functioning. But if you lack sufficient resilience, you'll have prolonged traumatic impact from the stressor. So here's an illustration for you. Now, this may not look like the greatest stressor in your life. You may think if this is the worst thing that ever happens to you, your life is extremely blessed. And I would agree with you. Someone steps on your big toe, okay? Now, if you've had surgery on that toe and maybe you've got hardware in there or something, this sounds like it would be terrible. But for most of us, we could probably handle. We're resilient enough to handle someone stepping on your toe, right? Okay. But you know what? Even someone stepping on someone's toe for someone might be a huge issue. Maybe there's some underlying issues going on, okay? And when someone accidentally steps on their toe, they know they did it on purpose, and that's beyond their ability.
to deal with it resiliently. Are you following along with me? So there's certain stressors that can push all of us beyond our point or level of resilience. And humanly speaking, what I've seen is all of us have some level of resilience. The only person I know, whoever walked on this planet, who was never overwhelmed by any human challenge, and that was Jesus. And we'll look at his life in this series. But every other human, they can get to a point, and some of you would say, well, what Jesus was dealing with in Calvary and Gethsemane, I mean, that seemed like it pushed him beyond. Well, that was not a human challenge. He was taking all the sins of the world on him. Let me illustrate resilience this way, just to make sure we're all on the same page. This is a photograph of a plastic knife. Now, don't do this experiment at home. I've heard of some rare situations where people have gotten seriously injured breaking plastic objects, okay? Wear eye protection, seriously, okay? Things can go wrong with this illustration. But this person here, and you may recognize the hands, they're mine. Okay, and I'm bending this, and every time I bent it a little bit more, it bounced back. It came right back to the same knife I had. How many of you are impressed with this knife? You want to get one just like it. I kept bending it, though. What do you think happened at some point? That's right. I exceeded its resiliency, and the knife broke. Okay, plastic pieces went flying. You might see at least one of them there. That's what happened. Resilience exceeded. So here's the point. If this is not a value judgment, if your resilience has been exceeded with something, that's the way life is. Sometimes those things happen. So yes, we want to be more resilient. Sometimes our resilience is exceeded. And then what happens? If our resilience is exceeded, if we get pushed beyond that point, then there's three basic things that can happen. One is after a period of time, we come back to an equilibrium. So even though we're not like the knife. Once you're broken, that's not the end of the story, okay? So you can come back, and you can basically get back to your previous level of functioning. But sometimes when our resilience is exceeded, we end up developing post-traumatic stress disorder, PTSD. And you've heard a lot about that recently, I'm sure. So PTSD can be a consequence of a stressor that exceeds our resiliency, okay? We can't just bounce right back from it. Our resiliency is exceeded, and then we develop PTSD. But there's something that I'm surprised we don't hear a lot more about, because the medical literature is very clear that there's another outcome. Yes, we might get right back to our previous level of functioning. That's one option. We actually could have PTSD. But the other thing that often happens in the face of severe stressors that exceed our resiliency is we can actually have post-traumatic growth. And it can result actually in the long term in greater resilience. Well, let's talk a little bit about this, because really, ultimately, when we go through difficulties, it's either going to make us bitter or better. Have you run into examples of both? Some people have difficult circumstances in life, and they're bitter. They're going to let you know how they were victimized and how this is bad. And other people, they go through the same stressor, and they're better. I could spend a lot of time going through the medical literature on post-traumatic growth. It has been shown to take place in many conditions: arthritis, physical assault, natural disasters, military conflict, abuse. People go through these terrible things and they have growth. Let me just show you a few of the studies. You're wondering why I skipped over those first three items on the list. Well, here's one from one of the medical journals dealing with psychology. And here's the title: a longitudinal study. In other words, following people over time, the profiles of psychological thriving, resilience, and loss in people with inflammatory bowel disease. So these are diseases that often stay with people for life. You may have heard of Crohn's disease or ulcerative colitis. Just long-term problems most people have with these conditions. There's strong drugs now that are available to treat them, but those drugs can cause serious side effects. And so these are challenging diseases. But some people do what? They psychologically thrive in the context of inflammatory bowel disease. Here's one looking at post-traumatic stress and growth. Post-traumatic growth occurring in what kind of patients? Cancer patients.
Diagnosis of cancer isn't a death sentence, even if you die from it. What? Post-traumatic growth. Post-traumatic growth in people with a diagnosis of HIV infection. So we could go on and on. So here's the point. Just because something really bad happens, just because you get really bad news, just because something rocks your world doesn't mean that it's going to overwhelm you forever. You may get knocked down. It may exceed your resilience. But we want to look at things that can help us to thrive. And we're going to do that with a story today. It's an amazing story. Some of you may have heard it. The story of Kay Wilson. No relation to Zachary Wilson in the opening story. Kay Wilson went through an ordeal back over a decade ago in 2010. At the time, Kay Wilson, British-born, living, though, in Israel. She was a tour guide there. Back in December of 2010, she was hiking in a remote location in Israel with her friend Christine Lucan, and they were attacked by two Palestinian terrorists. The ordeal spanned over a half an hour. At first, it seemed that they were going to kidnap them, but then their plans changed, it seemed on the fly, and they're talking about killing these two ladies. Both women are stabbed multiple times. Kay survives by playing dead. And they leave. The attackers leave. Now, I want you to catch the picture. Here's a woman stabbed 13 times. She has bones broken. Her lung is punctured. She is gagged. Her hands are tied. And she's over a half mile from anywhere where anyone would find her. So she starts making her way barefoot through these thorny hills, seemingly ready to die. She gets to the parking lot. Some people are there. They call for help. Not only did Kay survive, but they were able to identify these attackers. I guess the two involved and maybe two others who somehow were complicit. And these people are brought to justice. They're not hurting anyone else. Kay not only survived that ordeal, but she looked like she was fully healed. But what about her brain? Kay was suffering after that event, as you might have gathered, from PTSD. Among the things that can happen with PTSD is you can have flashbacks. You can be reliving the situation. You've heard of people, you know, they're sleeping and thrashing in their bed. They're reliving the traumatic event. But I want you to notice that was not all that was happening. She also experienced something that we call survivor's guilt. Survivor's guilt. When there's other people around you that don't do well, especially if they lose their lives, if you survive, you can often feel guilty. Why did I survive? Why did my friend die? Are you following along here? She's dealing with all this. But that's not all, because Kay also experienced post-traumatic growth. So it's not an either or. You can go through difficult stuff. You can still be dealing with difficult stuff, but you can be in a mindset, and especially in a spiritual context, is what we're looking at in this series, where you can grow from your adversity. Kay found a new appreciation for life, a newfound sense of personal strength, and a new focus on what? Helping others. This is remarkable. And now what is she doing? She's working to dispel hatred, whether toward Arabs, like the ones who attacked her, or Jews. Kay said, this ministry helps me make meaning out of something so senseless. You see, post-traumatic growth, if you read about it, it's a theory that explains transformation, positive things happening after trauma. And you can see here, the concept has been out for a number of decades. They put it this way, the authors, as they wrote about it. It's this idea that you go through psychological struggle after some bad thing, after some adversity, and as a result, you experience positive growth. So how many of you want positive growth? Amen. Yeah, we like positive growth. But how many of you want to go through adversity to have the positive growth? No, right, we don't want to sign up for that. So the same stressors can lead us to depression, despair, PTSD, but they can also, in others, or maybe like in Kay, the very same person, promote thriving and post-traumatic growth. And that's the big question then, right? What's the difference? What makes the difference? Because if I can choose, right, how I can respond, how would you choose?
You'd say, I want to grow. When bad things happen, I want to grow from it. I don't want to be pressed down. Now, the research actually identifies a number of things. We want to look at four of them. These are commonly cited in research literature, things that can help you grow from adversity. The first one is accepting one's situation. I want you to notice something about this. No one has any problem about talking about this. Any kind of a class, any kind of a seminar, they're going to tell you, you know, it's not good to deny things. You've got to accept what's happened to you, okay? You've got, if you want to move on, you got to accept it. You can't just bury it. A second one is stronger social support networks. Now, we're presenting this series in a church because this is a powerful place for social connectedness. And it doesn't mean that everything good has happened to you in the church, okay? In fact, that's what makes it even more powerful. Now, you might not believe that, but I'm just telling you. If Jesus wanted to have perfect churches, he would never have picked the 12 disciples. That's a whole other story, okay? The problem is we focus sometimes on the problem instead of the strength and the support that we can give, especially that we can give. What was Kay's focus? How she could give. Optimism, including expectations of future growth. This is especially powerful. But I wanted to notice with you, this last one, well documented, but it's often taken off the list. I've noticed over the years that many times there's these community programs, community initiatives, they don't want to talk about spirituality, okay? And maybe it's, you know, hidden fears about addressing religion. Maybe they say, oh, we've got funding, we can't, you know, we can't talk about this, whatever it might be. But I would like to suggest to you that this is the most powerful factor. It has to do not just with spirituality in general, but a Bible-based spirituality. So what I can promise you in this series is that we are going to look at biblical keys for resilience in this series. As we go through it, you're going to get practical strategies to deal with adversity in your life. Now, let's come back to Kay, because I want to show you what she did. Instead of harboring hatred toward those who had wronged her, what did she do? She got together with a Palestinian friend. Remember, they were Palestinians that had misused her. That's not the whole race of people, right? Just because someone did something to you, regardless of what their gender was or what their age or what they look like, that doesn't... She gets together with a Palestinian friend, and they create an organization called the Yellow Brick Road. Now, some of you say, well, that's an interesting name for an organization, and maybe you immediately resonate with it. Maybe some of you don't think it's all that great a name, but let me just tell you what they're doing under that name. They're helping Muslim children in a refugee camp. They're helping them to be more emotionally intelligent, to be more empathetic, to have more courage. They're giving them English language skills. They're involved in art and music with them. How many of you think that's remarkable? I think it's remarkable. Now, some of you are intrigued, no doubt, by this Yellow Brick Road. You see, although Kay Wilson was a tour guide, she's also a musician. And as she tells her story, even though she was apparently mortally wounded, she's trying to hope against hope, trying to make her way to safety. She says that she distracted her mind with a rendition of this popular song. Now, I did a little research on this. I guess there's a number of songs that talk about a yellow brick road. And if you look it up, it's become a phrase that refers to, you know, looking for something better, you know, having positive expectancy. So she's cultivating this in her mind, and she's singing in her mind. Now, I don't know what song she was thinking of, and I don't want to depreciate that song, but I have a question for you. Might there be a more powerful yellow brick road upon which to focus than likely the one that she was singing about? Might there be a more powerful yellow brick road? And I think about it because she was in the Holy Land at the time, and my mind ran to where we're going in this series. We're talking about the Bible, how it can give us practical keys to health-giving spirituality. This is a major change for me. Any of you that know my background, I was an agnostic as a young adult. So if you told me the Bible had keys to help me in my living, I don't think I would have had just a great warm reception for it. And that may be true of many people in our community here, even though there's many churches in Fort Wayne. But the point is, this has gotten through to me. The Lord has gotten through to me. And I believe the Bible really is this powerful, health-giving book when it comes to spirituality. Here's where I want you to go with me. Go to the book of Hebrews, chapter 11.
In Hebrews 11, we've been reading, if you were to read through the chapter, about Abraham and Sarah and other historical heroes of faith. And the account reads this way: these all died in faith, confessing that they were strangers and pilgrims on the earth, desiring a better, that is, a heavenly country. What were they looking for? They were looking for heaven. And as you read through Hebrews 11, as you read on, Moses did what? He looked for the reward. That's heaven. Others were tortured, not accepting deliverance that they might obtain what? A better resurrection. Where are they looking forward to? Heaven. Now, I want you to get this if you're not connecting the dots. In Revelation 21, 21, we're told that in heavenly Jerusalem, the streets are made of what? Pure gold. How many of you are making a connection here? Is there a better yellow brick road to focus on? Yeah. Yes, the streets of heaven. This is the foundation for a health-giving biblical spirituality. This is the key that God wants us to grasp. If our focus is not on the things of this earth, but on the things of heaven. God is wanting you to really engage with this topic. And right here, I just want to pray for each one of you, because I believe that God wants you to go on this journey to a health-giving spirituality that will change your life and help you in the face of adversity. Let's just pray together. Father in heaven, yes, we focused a lot on definitions and terms, but we're glimpsing that you have something bigger for us. You want us to see the destination we are calling us to, a heavenly home with you, streets of gold, the true yellow brick road. Help us to see that displayed clearly in your word. We ask it all in Jesus' name, amen. I'm so glad that you could join us for today's episode of Timeless Healing Insights. I'm Dr. David DeRose. Some of you may like the slides, copies of the slides. We have free handouts that are available at our website. I invite you to go there, timelesshealinginsights.org. That's timelesshealinginsights.org. And don't miss our next episode, because we'll pick up right where we left off, giving you timeless Bible keys to resilience. I'm Dr. DeRose.

0: is trembling. Nations are shifting. History is accelerating toward a final moment. And the question echoes across the globe. What comes next? Amazing Facts presents a stunning new documentary, Armageddon and the Final Events of Bible Prophecy. In this powerful film, the veil is pulled back as Revelation's prophetic countdown unfolds before your eyes. The signs of the end, the return of Jesus Christ in glory, and the final destiny of humanity. Every moment is anchored in Scripture. This is not fear. 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Watch Armageddon for free today. 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
1: 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Does it really matter what day we worship? 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

We are going to be going through a series dealing with Bible prophecies and talking about the times in which we're living. About the second coming of Jesus tonight, we're going to be talking about things like the beast, the Antichrist, angels. I mean, we're going to cover all the mountain peaks of Bible prophecies. Now, knowing the answer to all these things is not going to save anyone. The central theme of prophecy is a personal relationship. It's his book, First Words in Revelation, the revelation of Jesus Christ. He is the central character of all. So if you forget anything that you learned during this seminar, you are drawn closer to Jesus. The Lord put in his word. He wants us to teach it and preach it. December news, in a 5,000 square foot bunker under his ranch on the Bakers there, and he's not the only one. Bezos, a lot of them have places strategically building bunkers under their houses. Thinking people that are looking ahead and saying, of society, the world is polarized. A snap, and they're also concerned. And the other interesting thing, got these millionaires like Elon Musk who are building space programs. My goal is to die on Mars. Back to the moon with the objective of desperate, because you've got to bring everything with you. And so, why are they in it? Where Jeff Bezos contains space station. And need to go elsewhere. Those startling signs of the near. In Daniel chapter 12, verse 4. And seal the book until the time of knowledge will increase. You notice it's a lot more knowledge, but he doesn't have much knowledge increased. I is expanding. Together, but you get the idea. You kind of just follow this century, it began to rating here. I think using it talks about. Thousands of years went age

Most people know the story of America and the Revolution, the founding, the sacrifice, the birth of a nation, unlike anything the world has ever seen. But very few understand how close this country came to being completely destroyed just 30 years later. And even fewer know that when the United States Capitol lay in flames, the city in ruins, the government in full retreat, it was not an army that saved it. It was a storm. A storm so perfectly timed, so incredibly powerful, that even the British soldiers called it an act of God. Stay with me, friends, because what you're about to discover will change the way that you view America forever.

0: In 1814, there was no greater military power on the face of the earth than the British Empire. For 2 years, Britain and the United States had been locked in the War of 1812. But now, with their victorious armies freed from the battlefields of Europe, Britain saw a real opportunity to reclaim the rebellious territory.
1: Steady, lads.
2: Hurry it up! Form ranks now!
0: 5,000 of the Crown's most battle-hardened veterans were sailing towards the American capital, with one clear and deliberate objective: to deal a death blow to the government of the United States of America.
2: Ready the powder! Aim it left! The British are coming! The British are coming! The British are on the river!
0: They launched a bold amphibious assault up the Chesapeake Bay. And on August 24th, 1814, the American nation made a stand at the Battle of Blattensburg, a vital crossroads just northeast of Washington, D.C.
3: Steady, men. Hold this line.
0: Roughly 6,000 troops, mostly inexperienced militia, with a handful of regulars, Marines, and sailors, held high ground overlooking the key bridge over the eastern branch of the Potomac. But poor coordination, tactical errors, and raw inexperience doomed them. On the other hand, experienced British veterans under Major General Robert Ross and Rear Admiral George Cockburn advanced relentlessly. Rocket fire and disciplined volleys broke the militia's left flank first, then triggered a full retreat. Even President James Madison, who had come to observe the conflict, was forced to flee. In a matter of hours, the battle was lost. Casualties were light, but the consequences were catastrophic, and it plunged the Republic into one of its darkest hours. What followed was chaos and humiliation. The city's residents fled in panic. President James Madison escaped on horseback, while First Lady Dolly Madison famously refused to leave without first saving a full-length portrait of George Washington. Around 8 p.m. on August 24th, 1814, as night settled over the abandoned streets of Washington, D.C., British forces entered the undefended capital with deliberate intent to burn it. They struck first at the Capitol building, setting fire to the Senate House and chambers in the north and south wings, then torching the Library of Congress. Next, they marched down Pennsylvania Avenue to the President's house. British officers looted the mansion, sat mockingly to dine on the President's untouched meal using his china and silver, then set the White House ablaze.
4: Burn it all.
0: As the fires roared into the darkness, the young nation's core seemed to be gutted, leaving behind smoking ruins that tested whether the United States could survive such a profound humiliation. Yet the British occupation only lasted 26 hours. On the afternoon of August 25th, as the fire still raged and the British soldiers prepared to burn more of Washington, D.C., the sky became eerily dark. A violent thunderstorm rolled in. Accounts describe torrential rain, crashing thunder, blinding lightning, and winds of extraordinary force as the sky turned pitch black without warning, unleashing a ferocious tornado. Yes, a full-blown tornado that touched down in the heart of Washington, D.C. It ripped roofs from buildings, snapped trees like matchsticks, hurled beams and debris like grape shot, and lifted heavy British cannons to fling them aside. Even though the downpour of rain extinguished the flames, invaders, shocked and soaked, battered and demoralized, abandoned their plans. Admiral Cockburn himself was said to have remarked on the freakish weather as he withdrew, this was an act of God. The storm had done what no army could. It halted the devastation and drove the enemy away, altering the course of history. This storm was seen as an act of God that saved the young nation until it grew into the world's greatest superpower. Behind this extraordinary moment lies an ancient prophecy in Revelation 13. It points to a powerful nation rising in the last days as a lamb-like beast from the earth, emerging in a wilderness far from the old empires, bearing horns of liberty and freedom, blessed to shine as a global beacon, yet warned that its survival depends on faithfulness to God. We want to give you clear answers with our free magazine, America in Bible Prophecy, filled with straightforward, scripture-based insights on this nation's prophetic role and what's coming next. Don't face these current times without light. Order your free printed copy or download it instantly at our website today. It's free, it's biblical, and every American and Bible Christian needs to read it.

With nearly 35 million people in the greater metropolitan area, Jakarta is one of the most populated cities in the world. Welcome, friends, to some very amazing facts about Indonesia. Some of the unique issues you have in a city that is this big is traffic is just epic. And Jakarta has found a unique way to dealing with some of these traffic problems. They have it designed so that on even days of the calendar, like the 6th or the 8th or the 10th, only cars with even license plates can come to town. Odd days, only odd license plates. That way they cut the traffic in half. We had to switch cars today so we could get a car that had an even license plate so we could get into town. And if you look down there, hey, he's got an odd license plate. What's he doing? That's another odd license plate. Oh, 78. I think some people are cheating. I don't know if the police are watching. Indonesia has the largest young population in the world. This country has 165 million people under the age of 30, and only 8% of the Indonesian population is over 60 years of age. The land of Indonesia forms the greatest archipelago in the world. It has 17,000 islands, and because of that, it's got the second largest coastline in the world, second only to Canada. One of the other amazing facts about Indonesia, because of the unique topography with mountains and valleys and volcanoes, a lot of the tribal people remained isolated for centuries. As a result, they developed over 700 languages and dialects on the island. Indonesia also happens to be the largest Muslim country in the world. It's 280 million people, 79% of them are from Islam, about 10% are Christian, that's Protestants and Catholics together. The remaining percentages are broken between the Buddhists and the Hindus and the other religions. In 1512, the Portuguese were the first Europeans to arrive in Indonesia, and they sought to dominate the spice trade where all the valuable cloves and nutmeg and cinnamon was found. One other interesting fact about Indonesia is their national flag is identical to the flag of Monaco. You see, at one time when the Dutch occupied the country, the Dutch flag was red, white, and blue. When Indonesia was free of Dutch control, they took off the blue part of the flag, but now the flag resembled the flag of Monaco. Even though it's been hundreds of years since the VOC, better known as the Dutch East India Company, occupied Indonesia, you can see their influence everywhere in the architecture. Another amazing fact is Indonesia is ground zero for the fauna and the flora of the world. Even though Indonesia only comprises 1% of the world's land mass, they've got 17% of the world's bird species, 12% of all the mammals, and they've got 10% of all of the plants in Indonesia. And here's a beautiful yellow iris, actually several of them. And here's another flower. Looks a little bit like a bird of paradise, but I don't know what it is really. There's flowers everywhere. You got these cute little ones that look like they're growing on some kind of clover. Among the incredible fauna on the island of Indonesia, it happens to be home of the world's largest flower. It's called the Rafflesia, better known by us as the corpse flower. Once a year, this enormous plant will produce a flower, and when the flower opens, it smells like rotting flesh. Then they only stay in bloom for a couple of days, at the very maximum a week. So you're very lucky if you get to see one. They're red in color, and they can grow up to 3 feet high and are about 20 pounds. And here's some more flowers. They're all along the walk. This looks like some kind of a, oh, there's an ant. Looks like a purple lady slipper. And here's a flower. It's called, I don't know what it's called, but I know it's a flower. And here's another pretty flower. Well, all right, it's not a flower, it's a leaf. But I call it a flower because it's pink. And here's a flower. Ah, poisonous! And everywhere you look, there's little critters. Indonesia is home to some beautiful biodiversity and fauna, including some threatened creatures, such as the Sumatran tiger, the orangutans, and also the Sumatran rhino. Another amazing fact about Indonesia, it's home to the last of the big dinosaurs. Well, big being 10 feet long, weighing 300 pounds, it's a Komodo dragon. They will attack and eat a human, and even if they bite someone, their bite can be venomous. Untreated, it will kill. The Komodo dragons are found on the island of, you guessed it, Komodo. Indonesia is not only rich in fruits and vegetables and biodiversity with animals and plants, it is rich in gold. In fact,
The largest gold mine in the world, the Grasberg mine in West Papua, has the biggest gold reserve in the world and the second biggest copper reserve. There's been a competition for the title with other mines in South Africa and Papua New Guinea claiming to be the largest. But for now, it's widely accepted that the Grasberg is the largest mine. They employ over 19,000 people, and their land covers 27,000 acres. Indonesia also has the highest number of volcanoes of any country in the world. It's located right on the front row of the Pacific Ring of Fire, a belt of seismic activity that circles the Pacific Ocean. In fact, two of the most significant volcanic eruptions in recent history came from Indonesia. In 1815, the eruption of Tambora actually altered the climate in Europe, causing a great freeze. And in 1833, the eruption of Krakatoa caused a tsunami and 40,000 deaths. Jakarta, Indonesia is certainly one of the most interesting cities in the world. And another reason it's fascinating is it's the fastest sinking city in the world. That's right, the city of Jakarta is slowly sinking down into the sea. In the past 25 years, in places, Jakarta has sunk 14 feet and is averaging about 4 inches a year. It's sinking down. The reasons being, it's not built on a rock like New York City. Instead, it was built on the jungle. And as they've added all these concrete buildings and all the mass of 30 million people, and they suck the groundwater out, the city is sinking. This has forced the government to do a couple of things. One, they've built a 29-mile seawall to try to help stave off the encroaching ocean. The other thing is they're moving the capital to the island of Borneo so that they can take the government operations and relocate them and relieve some of the stress on the city. You know, in the Bible, it tells us in Psalm 69, David talked about, "I was sinking in the mire with no standing. I was sinking and I needed someone to deliver me." It's like the story of Jeremiah, where he offended the king and the king put him in a cistern and he was lowered down in the muck and he sank down. He needed someone else to come and to pull him up. And we all need someone to come and to pull us up from our backsliding. I remember an amazing event in history. Back in 1987, a little 18-month-old girl in Midland, Texas was playing behind her aunt's house when she found an open oil well that was abandoned. She tumbled in and got stuck about 20 feet down and could do nothing to free herself. There was a media blitz around the world as people watched, as people desperately tried to deliver this little baby that was trapped and perishing. Finally, some engineers realized the only thing that they could do was to drill another bigger well alongside baby Jessica's shaft. Then someone would have to go down in this narrow spot in the darkness, drill another hole across, cut through the casing, and pull the baby out and bring her to the surface. It reminds me of the truth that Jesus had to come down into our world to be on our level, to be able to rescue us. And the question is, friend, are you willing to take his hand and let him pull you out of the mire? Don't sink down. Jesus wants to save you and lift you up.

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1: I thought it'd be appropriate today to talk about our subject, In Search for the Real El Dorado. Now, for those of you that live in Northern California, you know just a few miles from where I'm standing right now, we have El Dorado County. And the phrase El Dorado actually means the Gilded One. It was referring to the legend of a king that ruled over an empire that was so wealthy that they would go through a ceremony at least once a year where he would have his priests cover his body in sap, and then they would dab or blow gold dust all over him, and his body was covered with gold dust, and they would go out into this lake and they would go through this, probably a pagan ceremony of some sort, and eventually he'd wash it off. Can't live like that for long because it might not be healthy. But anyway, the country, this city was so wealthy that people were looking for this mysterious, elusive, golden city. Not only was the city wealthy, the various rumors that came from the tribes of the Americas, North America, Central America, South America, all had different variations on this great city, great wealth, great buildings, great wisdom, canals. People were smarter and taller than everybody else, and the rumors went on and on of El Dorado. City of great peace, and people wanted to live there. Now, I don't know if you know the history of the search for the lost city of Z. That is because of a very real man by the name of Percy Fawcett. His real name was Percival, but most people called him Percy Fawcett. He was a British colonel in the army, and a surveyor, an archaeologist. He even worked for the British Secret Service for some time. He spent some time in Hong Kong, in Ceylon, traveled quite a bit. He surveyed for the National Geographic Society the borders between Brazil, Bolivia, and Peru. And it's estimated that he covered thousands of miles going through these unexplored jungles of the Amazon, meeting many tribes along the way. And for me, as I studied the history of Percival Fawcett, the thing that struck me, and anyone who studied it, was what was known as his miraculous constitution. Not only did he survey the jungle when people were dropping from starvation and sickness and disease and tribal attack all around him, he seemed impervious to it. Pardon the pun. Percival was impervious. You got it. Okay. And he never got malaria, and he never seemed to get sick. Don't you hate it when you meet somebody that says, you know, they're 95 years old, and they say, I've never been to the doctor once in my life. Or, I've never missed a day of work in my life because of sickness. I've met a few people like that. They say, I've never been sick. Well, he was one of those people that he just went on and on, had incredible tenacity. He explored thousands of miles. You're looking at a map on the screen. Everything in purple was explored by Percival and various groups and surveyed. Now that is thousands of miles of Amazon jungle. Often he had nothing but a small team and a few donkeys to help carry provisions, or some of it was done by boat. In his exposure to the Indians, he kept hearing about, yes, there was a great city, there was great amounts of gold, there's a wealthy kingdom, and different variations. So he became absolutely convinced that there was this great El Dorado somewhere in the Amazon. So in 1925, now he took a break during World War I. He got a couple of medals. He fought, and now he's in his 40s. He fought in World War I and distinguished himself. And then he spent time lecturing. And finally, when he was in his 50s, he raised enough money to go on an expedition to look for El Dorado. He took with him in 1925 his son, Jack Fawcett, and his son's friend, his lifetime friend, Raleigh Rimmel. They entered the remote forests of Brazil, and based on all of his research where he might find that city, they went into the Mato Grosso area. Their last correspondence

that he died in pursuit of it, and their remains were never recovered. They did find his personal signet ring being sold in a pawn shop somewhere in Sao Paulo, so it's pretty certain that they did die. His wife, he had come back from so much, so often, even 20 years after his disappearance, she was sure he was still alive, that he had found the city, that he was living in the city and having a good time. And it was very sad that she would never come to terms with his probable death. Now, why did they die in search of this golden city? It was based on evidence. Let me give you a little history. In 1519, most of us have heard of Hernan Cortez. He took about 510 to 530 Spanish soldiers. He had some allegiances with some of the opposing tribes to the Aztec. And in 1521, he conquered the Aztec Empire that had about 20 million inhabitants and conquered the city of Tenochtitlan, now known as Mexico City, that was filled with gold and silver. So there was some evidence of, and I've been to Mexico City and I've seen the man-made pyramids up there of the sun and the moon, and they are just enormous. And some of the ruins, much of it was destroyed. It's too bad. 12 years after Cortez, Francisco Pizarro took a few soldiers and they went south into Peru with 168 soldiers. He captured the Inca Emperor Atahualpa and Caramarca, and they paid the most famous king's ransom in history. The king said, if you'll let me go, we can fill this room. You want gold? We can fill this room with gold above my head. And we can fill two more rooms with silver. And Pizarro said, okay, do it. And they kept him in captivity for over a year, and then they killed him. They never did set him free. It's very sad. But there was certainly a lot of treasure among the Incas, who had a highway system that rivaled the Roman Empire. And then, because of that, the brother of Francisco Pizarro, his name was Gonzalo Pizarro, he thought, well, we found all this gold in Mexico and Peru. We still haven't even touched most of South America. Somewhere in the Amazon basin, there must be this great city of El Dorado we've heard about. And we were looking for cinnamon trees. They heard there were cinnamon trees. Actually, there weren't any. So he got an expedition that had 220 Spanish soldiers, 4,000 native slaves to help carry their stuff, thousands of pigs, hundreds of war dogs. And they had this virtual moving city with supplies. And across the Andes, in crossing, three-quarters of them died. Many, or they deserted. Horses, and they now descend into the Amazon rainforest from the Andes, in which they were not prepared for at all. The men began to die of starvation. Finally, Gonzalo Pizarro asked his friend Francisco de Orellana. He said, let's build a boat. If you could take the boat down about a week down river, find food for the remaining soldiers and provisions for the horses that we could survive. Somehow they had so much equipment, they were able to build a brigantine. Now, Spanish brigantine is not a canoe. It is a true Spanish sailboat. They probably didn't do any of the intricate carving, but they built a boat big enough to carry 57 men. And they built this brigantine, and Francisco de Orellana went down, and after weeks of going down the river and not finding any food, and because the current was so strong, everyone on the expedition agreed it was impossible for them to hack their way back up the jungle and report, though he did send three men to try. The rest of them went down the Amazon. They became the first Europeans to explore the entire course of the Amazon, 4,000 miles. They had no idea what they were in for. They met several tribes that were friendly. They would feed them, take care of them, they would recover. And then they warned them, when you get down a little further in the river, they're not going to be near as friendly. And then there's going to be a tribe further on that's going to be very warlike. You need to be prepared. But these Spaniards had cannons. They had handheld cannons, plus firearms, and they had crossbows and

ran into several tribes that fought with them. They ran into some civilizations along the river that where there were like 20,000 people, and they were able to go ashore. They basically raided the shore because they were starving, found the houses full of corn and food and fish and corrals of turtles and just all kinds of provisions. And then they saw these boulevards that went for miles that obviously led to much bigger civilizations. They figured that would be El Dorado. And they heard other rumors among those they had met and captured along the way of this great city in the Amazon basin. Some had warned them that it had been abandoned. So they made their way further down the Amazon. They encountered this one tribe of people that the women were warriors along with the men. And they were very tall and light-skinned. And they fought courageously and fiercely. So he gave the name of the river the Amazonas, based upon Herodotus, the historian from Greek mythology. They talked about the Scythian tribe of women warriors. And that's how the Amazon got its name. There were some female warriors among the tribes that he encountered. But Percy Fawcett heard all these rumors about this great civilization. They did find that some of the natives along the Amazon were wearing gold trinkets. There wasn't an abundance of gold, but they certainly knew what gold was. Now I want to fast forward to today. They've discovered this story of El Dorado may be rooted in fact. In El Dorado, it talked about this king that would go out on the lake and he would be covered with gold and go through this ceremony and eventually wash it off. 1964, they discovered in a cave a golden raft that depicts, and here's a picture of that golden raft that they found, that depicts a king on a raft that goes out on the river. Matter of fact, they found two that are very similar. Then in recent years, they've developed a technology called LIDAR. LIDAR is light detection radar ranging. What it does is they can fly either from a plane or from a drone, and they emit billions of laser pulses that measure the speed of light, how long it takes for that light to hit the ground and return to the device, and it cuts through the foliage to find out what the ground surface looks like. Now, I want to back up a slide, and if you're looking with the naked eye, you would see the Amazon rainforest, and you see this canopy of trees. But with LIDAR, and they started to shoot and see what the topography looked like, and this is what they were seeing in place after place. They saw clear evidence of cities and roads and boulevards, some of the roads stretching for miles. This was not only in the Amazon, but in the Yucatan Peninsula. Now, how many of you went on the recent mission trip to Belize? Let me see your hands. Some of you went with us to Belize. Any of you, raise your hand if you've been to Belize. Have any of you seen some of the Mayan, even if you've not been to Belize, if you've been to Mexico and you've seen some of the Aztec or Mayan ruins, have you seen that? It's astounding. Now, Karen and I have been to the pyramids. And that's amazing. But they know that even in Mexico, they've got not only this incredible temple to the sun, and this is what we saw when we saw Tikal this year when we were on our mission trip. Tikal is a small city compared to what they're seeing now through the rainforest. But there was a vast civilization, and before where they thought there was a handful of people living in the Americas, now they know that there were multiplied millions, somewhere between 25 and 50 million people. They found one city using LIDAR, looking through the rainforest canopy, that they say it must have rivaled London or Rome in its size. Just an enormous scope. And then, all right, well, there were certainly civilizations that got just gobbled up by the jungle. And when you look from the jungle vantage point, they just disappear.
It's amazing how quickly some of the seeds get between the stones. They start to grow and they displace the stones and everything starts to tumble over. Then, I think it was in 2020, some of the astronauts from the International Space Station, they looked down in the Amazon and they saw activity on the river they didn't understand. They reported it to the Brazilian government and they found out that there was illegal gold mining. And not but 100 miles from where Percy disappeared, they found one of the richest gold deposits in South America. And they have a real problem. Right now it's estimated gold in the Amazon, 100,000 prospectors have flocked to Pajaros. The National Mining Agency estimates around 30 tons of gold worth some $1.1 billion are legally traded in the state of Pará annually. So they found the cities, but probably by the time the Europeans came back, they were abandoned, like Tikal. They found statues, heads of the Olmec. These are colossal heads that are carved from granite. No, they're carved from a basalt, the hardest stone, around Mexico. They found 17 of them. They're huge. And yet, we don't know how they had any tools that they discovered that could carve this kind of stone and then transport some as 40, some weighing as much as 40 tons, 100 miles from the quarry. So we see evidence all over Central and South America that there was this great civilization that disappeared. You know, if you went to Egypt during the time of Mark Twain, you would never believe that the Egyptians once ruled the world. He went there and they still had the pyramids and the Sphinx and some of the grand scenes that still hadn't been excavated. They're sticking out of the sand. And you think, what happened to the people? These people that had so much knowledge. If you go up into the top of the Andes, and I can't remember the name of all of the different sites, but they've got some sites and some cities that are just an absolute mystery. You know, the kooks, they say aliens must have built them because you've got these massive stones weighing 20 tons. They're cut in these intricate designs. They interlock like Machu Picchu, which, by the way, was discovered after Fawcett's expedition. And some of these cities may have actually existed before the flood. And when the waters receded, some of their debris was still there. Imagine for a moment, look at all the sophistication in AI that we're living in our world. Suppose that everybody in the world was destroyed except one family. Pick a family sitting out there, and you're eight people. How long is it going to be before you're able to reproduce the knowledge that we're living in right now? All you'd have is what you happen to know. And like Noah, you might start with a vineyard. Can you see how much can be lost? And when these plagues, sometimes plagues went through the Americas of smallpox and other things, it decimated them. And they thought that the plague was in the city and they all ran out to the jungle where they had once lived in these very sophisticated civilizations with calendars and mathematics and precision construction. And right now, there's no evidence they even knew what a wheel was. So you can understand why Percy Fawcett was willing to look for this city. Now, maybe you've heard the word utopia. Utopia is based upon a book written by Thomas More. It's referring to an imaginary place or society where everything's ideal and perfect. It's come to mean a place of complete peace, justice, prosperity, and happiness, something generally considered unattainable in the real world. His book is partly satire. We'd all like to find some utopia. Or Shangri-La. Have you ever heard Shangri-La? You see the word Shangri-La, it might be the name of a hotel. I've stayed at hotels called Shangri-La. Or it might be a casino. It's supposed to be sort of representative of a paradise. It's a word that was coined in a book written by James Hilton.
because they heard about people that lived in the Hunza valleys of the Himalaya that were never affected by war. They had great peace. They were mostly vegetarians. They breathed fresh air. They drank clear water. They ate apricots. And it wasn't uncommon for you to find someone 120 years old. And so he wrote this book called Lost Horizon in this imaginary place called Shangri-La. Great wisdom, great peace. I think there's a lot of people in the world that are looking for that city. Utopia, paradise, El Dorado, Shangri-La. With that in mind, when the pilgrims came to this country, they were fleeing the old world. They found what they said was a new world that was comparatively sparsely populated. And John Winthrop, who was not one of the pilgrims, he was a Puritan preacher, on his ship ride across the Atlantic, he preached a sermon. They would stop every Sunday and they'd keep Sabbath. They had the day wrong, they had the idea right. And he preached a sermon about a city on a hill. He said, the world is going to be watching us as we establish this new settlement. We have an opportunity to be a witness to the world in what we do with this new colony, a place of holiness and freedom, of safety. They were picturing El Dorado, a golden city, a city on a hill. Quoting Jesus, where Jesus says in Matthew 5:14, you are the light of the world. A city set on a hill cannot be hidden. And as you go through the Bible, and as you go through the New Testament, you'll find everybody seems to be on a journey for a city of peace. Even Moses told the Israelites, when you enter into the promised land, you're going to see a land flowing with milk and honey. You're going to see cities that are built with cisterns and houses and wells and orchards that you did not dig and you did not build. Be careful you do not forget the Lord. Probably the closest they came to utopia was during the time of Solomon, where it said, every man abided peacefully under his own vineyard and his own fig tree. And the kingdom was full of gold. And silver was counted as nothing. It was counted as stones. And the cedars of Lebanon were like the sycamores by the Jordan. And it was talking about the city during the time of Solomon, and the word Solomon, similar to the word shalom, it means a time of peace. It was a golden city. It tells about all the nations were bringing their wealth, and there was a city of great wisdom. And everybody's been looking for that city from then until now. It's never reappeared. So Winthrop, he coined that phrase. He said, America can be a city on a hill. The eyes of all people are upon us. By the way, that's been quoted many times by presidents, both Democratic, like John F. Kennedy, and Reagan, Republican. Paul says in Philippians, for our citizenship is in heaven. Now, today, when you talk about, are you proud that you're in America? You'll get a whole spectrum of answers. It's like a cup half full or half empty. People, they can focus on the problems, and there are problems. Our country is mentioned in prophecy. If you look in Revelation chapter 13, verse 11, it says, and I saw another beast, another power, coming up out of the land, out of the earth. And it had two horns like a lamb. If you know your Bible prophecy, two horns like a lamb, lamb, good. John the Baptist pointed to Jesus and said, behold the lamb that takes away the sin of the world. Two horns like a lamb. Horns, power. Powerful, good. But we're living between the first and the second part of that verse. It had two horns like a lamb, but it spoke like a dragon. And I've got to say what I say now carefully, and I hope you pray for me. I want to encourage and counsel my Christian friends out there, those who know prophecy, be careful not to fire until you see the whites of their eyes. That's a quote from the Battle of Bunker Hill.
The American Patriots knew that they had limited ammunition and they didn't want it to be wasted. And so the captain said, if you just fire because you're scared and take so long to reload, they're going to be upon us. He said, wait until they're close enough where you see the whites of their eyes and then you might hit something. Or you know the parable about the boy who cries wolf when there is no wolf. And finally, when the wolf comes, nobody comes to help the boy. And the sheep are taken. We have some people out there on the internet and in the church that are crying wolf. They're saying America is now the dragon. It's coming, but we're not a dragon yet. I'm standing here right now preaching freely and broadcasting my convictions from the Word of God. It's going around the world. Nobody's telling me what to say. It may come where we don't have that freedom, and we see rumblings that indicate a change is coming, but we're not there yet. We don't know how long it'll take. Keep in mind, back during World War I, everyone said, this is it. And then World War II with the atomic bomb, they said, no question, this is it. And here we are, over 70 years after that. A day with the Lord is like 1,000 years, and 1,000 years like a day. Yes, things are changing. There's a lot more discussion about religious law in America, and that ought to get our ears to perk up. But nothing has been voted yet that prevents us to have freedom to preach. You know, Martin Luther didn't want to leave the Catholic Church. He said, as long as I'm able to preach and practice my convictions, they finally excommunicated him. He had no choice. His first job was to revive the church. He nailed that thesis up there not to start another denomination, but he was hoping he'd get the priests in the church to revive the church. And I think as long as possible, we ought to seek to bring revival, not only to our church, but to Babylon. Amen? Don't we have a message to go to the lost sheep of the house of Israel? So be careful not to run for the hills too soon and forget that God still has his people and God is still using this country. The Founding Fathers, you know that wonderful document, it says, we the people of the United States, in order to form a more perfect union. Yet now, don't miss that. He did not say in order to form a perfect union. He said in order to form a more perfect. That means to make it as perfect as we can possibly can. Now, these words were probably helped develop by James Madison and Hamilton and others, Jefferson. And they were probably written by one of the other writers who was a lawyer, very eloquent. But let me read this to you. We, the people of the United States, in order to form a more perfect union, establish justice, ensure domestic tranquility, provide for the common defense, need to have a military, promote the general welfare, and secure the blessings of liberty to ourselves and our posterity, do ordain and establish this Constitution for the United States of America. And in all 50 states in their constitution, they acknowledge God. Did you know that? Even California. You look at the original wording in the Constitution of California, they say, our divine creator, they mention God by name. They had no problem back then. Now, I'm not suggesting that, you know, we don't maintain a healthy separation of church and state. That means the church is not supposed to tell us what to believe. It doesn't mean that you have to have a society where there's no public expression of religion. You understand the difference? Let me read a few things to you. John Adams said, our Constitution was made only for a moral and religious people. It is wholly inadequate for the government of any other. Morality and virtue are the foundation of our republic and necessary for a society to be free. Do you want to keep free? Then you need to have a moral country. That means people need to have integrity and values. If you have a free country where the people are choosing their leaders and the people immoral are immoral, you will choose immoral leaders. You usually get what you deserve when you vote. And so, but how many of you, let me just ask, and you can show your hands,
Do you remember growing up in a town where nobody locked their doors? Let me see your hands. How many of you remember growing up in a town where you left the keys in the car? My dad always left the keys in the car because I stole his car several times. I know. And my stepmother, she left her keys in her Jaguar XKE and I stole it. But everybody in the neighborhood did. And they'd leave the front door and the screen door unlocked. And all the neighbor kids came in and out. And whenever there's a terrible shooting, and I listen to the pundits get in the media, and they say, yeah, we need more psychiatric help. And we need more gun laws. And we need this or we need that. And I keep waiting for someone to say, we need to raise a generation with values for life. They don't ever say that. They want the government to fix it with a law. But it's a change of heart that you need. So if you want to be free, then you need to have freedom and values in your heart if you're going to have a free society. But the problem, I jestingly often tell Pastor Ross and the other pastors, I love being a pastor. The only thing I don't care for is working with people. It's because people have problems. So they said, not to make a perfect union, to make a more perfect one. So John Adams, he studied the Roman Republic. He studied the Greeks. They studied the different empires. They said what worked, what didn't work. And if we have a moral people, can we create a government that would be the best government where you have representation? Now there are different forms of government. You can have a monarchy. That's where you've got a king, queen, emperor, other hereditary ruler who serves as the head of state. Now, there's a couple of different kinds of monarchy. You can have a constitutional monarchy. That's like the United Kingdom, Sweden, or Japan. The king and the queen are not absolute rulers. Or you can have an absolute ruler monarchy like Saudi Arabia. Yes, they still have them today. Another government that we still have in the world today is a dictatorship. You can have a political power all concentrated in one ruler or a very small elite group. Media and elections, if held at all, are tightly controlled and usually fixed. Civil liberties, political opposition is restricted and often forbidden. That would be like North Korea, Belarus, and some other places where they have a dictatorship. Then you can have a communist government or socialist government. One-party state. A single party controls the government. The economy is guided by usually Marxist-Leninist ideology. That would include places like China, Cuba, Vietnam, Laos, and there's some others. Not many. Most of them have fallen. Do you know that the experiment that began in America was so successful that most other governments of the world then began to follow suit because they saw the freedom and the prosperity. Another form of government is what you call a theocracy. Now, theocracy is what the children of Israel had in the Old Testament. We do not have a theocracy now. We do not stone people for adultery, do we? A lot of folks would be missing right now if we did that. No. We don't live under a theocracy. We do have countries that are theocracies today. That a theocracy is a government in which supposedly God or a deity recognized as the ultimate ruler, but its laws are administered by religious leaders. Iran, Saudi Arabia, Afghanistan, and of course, you know, in the Old Testament. That's why when the people came to Samuel and said, give us a king that we might be like the other nations. We don't want to be a theocracy anymore. We want a monarchy. And he said, you don't know what you're asking for. By the way, most scholars believe the best government in the world is not a republic or a democracy. I'll get there in a minute. The best form of government is what you would call a benevolent dictatorship, where you've got a king who is a good king. What will we have in heaven? A benevolent dictatorship. He is God. I guess that would be a theocracy, huh? But in this world, I mean, when David was king, you probably would have felt pretty good living if you've got a just king who is humble, who is following the Lord,
who is doing righteous judgment, that's usually the safest thing. Will not tolerate unjust judges. If you read about Jehoshaphat, he told his judges, you're judging for the Lord. He threatened them very straightly that if they were not just, or if they took bribes, that they would be punished. If you got a government where you've got that, that's not bad. But the other form of government is what we live in now, and it's a democracy slash republic. Because most modern democracies are what you would call constitutional republics. Now, there is a nuance of differences between a republic and a democracy, but it's basically freedom where the people get to choose their leadership. And I am very thankful that we live in a country that has that kind of freedom. It is imperfect. Unfortunately, the United States has the highest percentage of people incarcerated of any country in the world. That's bad. We spend more on the military by far than any other country in the world. Matter of fact, I think we spend more on the military than the other 9 countries combined. That could be good or bad. It makes you very strong. It depends upon what your perspective is there. But I believe this country was risen up by the Lord with a special calling to preserve freedom and to disseminate the gospel around the world. So do not be ashamed of that, because I think it's seen in prophecy. A country would come up with 2 horns like a lamb. Power to speak the truth. Ben Franklin, during part of his life, he was an open deist, but not for his whole life. This is a quote from Ben Franklin. He was 81 years old at this point. During the framing of the Constitution, they reached a deadlock. And it just, it narrowly passed. I think there were 3 that actually did not. It was not unanimous. 3 that did not sign on. They pushed later that we would then, if we would add the Bill of Rights, they would sign on. And finally, all of the states signed on when we had the Bill of Rights, which is a good thing. But listen to what Franklin said when they reached a deadlock. He was the senior member, 81 years old. You see him sitting in the paintings because he struggled with gout. I think he lived a long time because he was also a vegetarian. He said, I have lived, sir, a long time, and the longer I live, the more convincing proofs I see of this truth, that God governs in the affairs of men. And if a sparrow cannot fall to the ground without his notice, it's probable that an empire cannot rise without his aid. The longer I live, the more convincing proofs I see that God governs in the affairs of men. Without his concurring aid, we shall succeed in this political building no better than the builders of Babel. He asked, have we now forgotten this powerful friend, or do we imagine we no longer need his assistance? Franklin then asked the convention to begin its daily deliberations, asking for the assistance of Almighty God. It was Franklin who suggested that they begin their deliberations with prayer. Now, at that point, it may be one of them prayed. George Washington used to always kneel publicly when he prayed. They didn't have any money back then to hire a chaplain. Now the U.S. Senate has a chaplain. Did you know that? I'm not sure. Is Barry Black still the... Barry Black, a Seventh-day Adventist, is still a chaplain. I know he had some health problems recently. And they begin with prayer, and they have Bible study. So yes, there are problems, but we are still using the 2 horns of the lamb. What are those 2 horns? A government without a king, and we have religion, freedom without a pope. So we've got freedom of government, self-chosen government, and you get to choose your religion or no religion if you want. So what did the spirit of prophecy say about this country? Let's find out. Just a few. I don't have time to read all the quotes. In the book Great Controversy, page 441, the Lord has done more for the United States than for any country upon which the sun shines. Here he provided an asylum for his people, where they could worship him according to the dictates of their conscience. They made a lot of mistakes. You know where the first socialist country was? The U.S. The first couple of years, the pilgrims said, we're going to be communal communists. We will all share and own one garden. And you know what? They almost all starved to death.
because nobody wants to work in everybody's garden. Everyone needs to work under their own garden. You know, it's the Ten Commandments that says you have personal property. You are not to covet your neighbor's possessions, your neighbor's wife or his house. So the Bible protects personal property. Well, they nearly starved and the Indians had to save them, but they realized communism is not working. We tried that first experiment. Another quote, great controversy, same chapter, pages 440 and 441. The United States is a land that has been under the special shield of the omnipotent. God has done great things for this country. And then it reads on, the two horns like a lamb represent youth, innocence, and gentleness. It's not perfect. Youth, innocence, and gentleness, fitly representing the character of the United States, it presented to the prophet as coming up in 1798. There's no question about how our church has understood that prophecy and where we are. We're living between the time where you have the two horns like a lamb. Someday we will speak through legislation like a dragon. We will make an image to the beast. Do not, you know what Joshua said? He said, you shout when I shout. You know what Gideon said? Break your pitcher and blow the trumpet when you see me break the pitcher and blow the trumpet. Do not do it too soon, or you can cause chaos. And so I'm encouraging people, what do we do during this time? Praise God, we are still free to preach and proclaim. You might be interested to know that the United States, of all the countries in the world, we send out more missionaries. Let me see if I can, I think I've got these notes. Yeah. Of all the nations in history, the United States has historically sent and likely still sends the largest number of Christian missionaries. God has protected this nation for a purpose, to be a platform, a beachhead for the proclamation of the gospel. I am not thrilled that the world watches what Hollywood does and they then develop Bollywood. Yeah, there's some bad things that we do. Whatever we do here seems to go around the world. You'll find Levi's, Kentucky Fried Chicken, McDonald's around the world. Coca-Cola is one of the best-known brand names in the world. Even in countries that shout death to America, they do it by holding a Coke. I remember once I was in Africa. I won't tell you what country I was in, and they were talking to me. They're ridiculing America because of our military, and they were saying a lot of bad things. Well, I was in their home as a visitor, and so I held my peace. But in my heart, I was thinking, I think you're sitting on an American chair, you're wearing American clothes, and you've got an American television, and you're talking about how terrible America is. And so let's not talk out of both sides of our mouth. A little more information. For more than two centuries, American organizations like the American Bible Society, Biblica, it's called Biblica now, it was formerly the International Bible Society, the Wycliffe Bible Translators, and the Gideon's International have printed and funded and shipped billions of Bibles around the world. Just the Gideons alone have distributed more than 2.5 billion Bibles and New Testaments in over 190 countries. So yes, with all the warts and wrinkles, this country still is a place that is distributing and disseminating the truth like no other. And we have that freedom. Of course, any new technology, the devil's going to use it. I'm thankful that Amazing Facts is able to broadcast on the internet, but the internet's also used by the devil. We broadcast on television, but most of what's on television I don't recommend. We broadcast through publishing. We've had great Bible studies and books. Most of what's printed is garbage, not our stuff. I'm talking about the world. And Amazing Facts right now is spending a lot of money developing an AI program where anyone can scour everything Amazing Facts has written in 60 years in studying the Bible. It's amazing what we're able to do with AI. It will not go combing through Google and the internet and come up with hallucinations. It only goes through our database of truth and the spirit of prophecy. And it takes them through the Bible with someone that will walk and talk them through the Bible. Praise God for that technology.
But there are some scary things about AI too. I told Karen just the other day, I said, I'm worried about how much I'm using AI. I'm asking questions all the time because I'm curious. And you could just ask your chat or your Grok or whatever it is you're using, and the answers are at your fingertips. But you'll notice as I preach to you now, I'm not reading a teleprompter. The idea is you want to hide his word in your heart. I read my Bible every day. My computer reads it to me, but I follow along with my eyes. It reads it out loud, but I follow in my eyes, and I listen, and I find I remember it better. So yes, even with all of its problems, America, I believe, God is still using this country, and we need to be thankful for the blessings. By the way, a little amazing fact, Pastor Ross was sharing about the America the Beautiful. The woman who wrote the poem was actually standing on Pike's Peak when she said, "A beautiful mountain's majesty," and she saw the fruited plains. It was from the high vistage of Pike's Peak that she got her inspiration from for a lot of that song. So, first proclamation of our first president in 1789, after the Constitution was ratified. Now, you've got the Declaration of Independence July 4th, but the Constitution is finally ratified 1798. We were not recognized by the other countries of the world until 1789 is when the Constitution was ratified. 1798, we were recognized by the other countries. That's a very interesting prophetic number, that we'd finally broken free from England. The proclamation of George Washington said, "Whereas it is the duty of all nations to acknowledge the providence of the Almighty God, to obey his will, to be grateful for his benefits, and to humbly implore his protection and favor." That's the preamble of introducing the Constitution. Did they believe in God? Has God blessed America? You know, again, I'm not turning a blind eye to problems that we see, but in my life, I've traveled. There's 195 countries in the world. Some would argue 197. It depends on what you do with the state of Palestine or not, and some others. About 195 countries in the world, according to the United Nations. I've visited 60, seems like more. So, not quite a third. And I've seen some beautiful people and beautiful places and some other democratic countries. But I still live here. And not too many people are fighting to break into Russia right now. Did you notice that? There are not too many people that are trying to escape America for Iran. And you know, Nigeria and South Korea are starting to send out almost as many missionaries as we are. There are other countries that, because our missionaries went there, not North Korea, but a lot of American blood was shed in South Korea, and now they are sending out missionaries. They have freedom of religion. So the ideals of our founding fathers, I think they were guided by the Holy Spirit. Don't be ashamed that we are celebrating 250 years of freedom. It's not a perfect country. It is not El Dorado. We are Christians. We are looking for a different El Dorado. Amen? In the Bible, let me just close with reading some of these statements. Keeping first things first. In Philippians 3:20, "For our citizenship is in heaven. We also eagerly wait for the Savior, the Lord Jesus Christ." Hebrews 11, and this goes along with our memory verse. The other patriarchs, they were strangers and pilgrims on the earth. "For those who say such things declare plainly that they seek a homeland." How many of you want to go home? "And truly, if they had called to mind the country from which they had come out, they would have had an opportunity to return. But now they desire a better." That is a heavenly country. There was a Jewish man in New York City. He was sitting on a park bench and he was crying. And someone said, "What's the problem?" And he said, "I want to go to be with my people. I want to go to be with my people." He says, "You can't afford a trip to Israel?" He said, "No, I want to go to Miami Beach."
It's just a joke. So when you say, I want to be with my people, where do you think about? When you say you want to go home, there is a real El Dorado. Have you read in Revelation? Where it talks about the city that God has made. The patriarchs, he waited for that city that had foundations whose builder and maker is God. That's Hebrews 11, verse 10. Hebrews 11, 16. For he has prepared a city for them. Revelation 21, 2. Then I, John, saw the holy city, the new Jerusalem. And as you read on through the rest of the Bible, it describes the bride of Christ. How many of you want to be part of Christ's bride? You want to be on the only real true city that is paved with gold, where there is peace and wisdom, a river of life. All the things they were looking for in this world, they died to find these elusive cities that did not exist down here. But there is a true city, and you can be a citizen of that city.

Friends, have you ever wanted to create something that was really special, something you could be proud of, but people didn't seem to understand? Well, then you could relate to my friend Gustav Eiffel, who, of course, created the Eiffel Tower. In the 1880s, when it was decided that they would have the World's Fair Exposition here in Paris, the committee wanted to get someone who would build something that would be monumental, a landmark that would be powerful, tall, enduring. And so they called Gustav Eiffel. Building the tower was going to be a monumental task. It would require 300 workers, 18,038 pieces of wrought iron, 2.5 million rivets, and 10,000 tons of steel. The final structure would be 1,060 feet tall. The cost of the project would not be cheap either. It would be 8 million francs. Today, that would be 40 million US dollars. And you really need to appreciate what a tall structure it was in its day. Up until the Eiffel Tower, the tallest man-made structure in the world was the Great Pyramid of Cheops, which held the record for over 3,000 years. But then the Eiffel Tower became the tallest man-made structure in the world, and it held the record for 41 years until the Chrysler Building was built in New York City. Gustav Eiffel was very proud of the design. He thought it was symmetrical, it was tall, it was enduring, it was strong. But when the Parisians saw the tower go up, they said, "Sacré bleu!" They absolutely hated it because it did not match any of the other Parisian architecture. They thought it stood out like a sore thumb. The exposition officials quieted down the Parisian people, promising that the tower would never stand more than 20 years. But you know, temporary things have a way of becoming permanent. The people began to insist that the tower be taken down and be destroyed and used as scrap. But fortunately, about the same time, the aviation industry began to blossom. Did you know that the Eiffel Tower was actually used as a docking station for blimps and zeppelins? An aircraft could see the new electric beacon that was flashing on the summit. Also, the tower proved to be a perfect location for a radio antenna for the military that sealed the deal, saving the iconic Eiffel Tower as a national landmark. Because the Eiffel Tower is made of steel, it expands on warm days. It actually gets 7 inches taller in the summer. In the evenings, the Eiffel Tower is even more beautiful. There's a light show every hour on the hour where 20,000 lights flash and illuminate the city in a spectacular fashion. Like a lighthouse in the middle of Paris, in the evening, the top of the tower is crowned with a beautiful rotating beacon. Today, the Parisian people would never dream of taking down the Eiffel Tower. In part, everything changed during World War II when Adolf Hitler showed up in the city and he commanded that the tower be dismantled. The people were so outraged, they cut the elevator cables, forcing the German soldiers to walk up and down the 1,710 steps. Well, that took so much time that the war began to turn before they could dismantle the tower. So the Eiffel Tower, that was originally scheduled to only last about 20 years, has now lasted over 130 years. It's really incredible when you realize that when Gustav Eiffel first unveiled the design, the Parisian people, they were so outraged. And now it has become the most popular monument in the world for which people pay to actually go in. Over 7 million people a year come to visit the Eiffel Tower. And it is now the most easily recognizable icon in the world. So when people criticize your creative work and something you want to do that will endure and last, remember Gustav Eiffel. You know, friends, this reminds us as Christians, sometimes you may not be appreciated when you decide to follow Jesus. You may stand out among your friends and family like a sore thumb. But if you're faithful and you abide, eventually they'll come to appreciate you. You know, the Bible tells us in Proverbs that the name of the Lord is a strong tower, and the righteous run into it, and they are safe. And Jesus also says, "Though you may be hated by all nations for my name's sake, he that stands tall to the end, he will be saved." So if you ever get discouraged because you think people don't accept or appreciate you because of your decision for Christ, stand firm and remember the Eiffel Tower.

I grew up in kind of a single parent home. I kind of just stumbled my way through life, and I started to get into trouble. In my freshman year of high school, my mother caught me with a bag of marijuana in my sock. She sent me to live with my grandmother in Honduras. I noticed that my grandmother went to church on Saturdays, and that was really weird. I started to notice that they really preached from the Bible, and even the kids knew their Bible. I fell in love with the Bible and the God of the Bible, and something changed when me and my girlfriend broke up. I stopped praying. I stopped reading my Bible as much. I didn't want to go to church. A lot of my family started to come around. I started to do a lot of the things that my family was doing, so I started then to drink a little bit and dance. And what I didn't realize is that I was slipping further and further away from God. One day, one of my friends had joined the army, and I'm like, hey, great idea. I'll go join the army. There were people there that drank and even unfortunately did drugs. So I continued to do a lot of those things. So then I got into a relationship, and the girl that I was with got pregnant. We decided that we would get married. And right at the time, I got the orders to go to Iraq. And when I came back from Iraq, I came back a little scarred. And then in 2006, I got a call on Mother's Day morning that my wife had been in a car accident. She was hit head on by a drunk driver, and she died in that accident. I would have hoped that a tragedy like this would drive me back into the arms of God, but I chose to continue to live in the dysfunctional life that I lived in. And then I got in another relationship. We had a little girl, and since this relationship was really dysfunctional, we ended up splitting up. And it was at this time that I felt I really need to get some help. So I'm a veteran. I went to the VA and said, look, I have a pretty significant alcohol and drug problem, and I'd like to get some help with it. So while I was at the VA getting some help, my doctor calls me into his office, and he presses the button on this phone, and it's my mother. She said, Kennedy, she's my daughter. She fell and she hit her head, and it's pretty serious. I think you need to come home. And 3 days later, my little girl passed away. Every time I fell a little bit harder. So I ended up on the streets. I believe subconsciously, I was trying to slowly commit suicide. I was too afraid to just kill myself because I knew the God of the Bible. And every night I'd fall asleep and I would put Doug Batchelor on. And there was something that he said in one of his sermons. He said, you know, people have all of these excuses about why they don't walk with God. And God is just saying, yeah, but you can start. Oh, Lord, I'm sorry I didn't read my Bible. Yeah, but you can read it now. Any time was a good time to start. And at that moment, and I can tell you when it was March 14th, 2019. I dropped to my knees and I begged God to take that addiction, to take all of that pain, to take the meaninglessness away from me. Ever since that moment, I have not been the same. Immediately, I started praying again. I started to read my Bible. I have been completely sober since that day. Amazing Facts and Doug Batchelor were planting seeds of truth in my life. And today, I'm a student at AFCO, and I'll be graduating tomorrow as the president of my class. God has blessed me beyond my ability to share, and I praise Him that today I can tell my story from the perspective of someone who came out of darkness into His marvelous light. My name is John Bosco. Thank you for changing my life.

The message today from God's Word is dealing with the subject, the healing faith of the centurion. The healing faith of the centurion. Now, this is an amazing story in the Bible. It's unusual for a number of reasons. For one reason, you find the story mentioned in Matthew and Luke, but it's not in Mark. Usually, if the story is in Matthew, it would also be in Mark. And especially if it's also in Luke, it would be in Mark. But it's not there. And the accounts are slightly different. So I'm going to have you join me to begin with. Let's go to the book of Luke. Go to Luke chapter 7. Now, when he concluded all of his sayings in the hearing of the people, he entered Capernaum. And a certain centurion's servant who was dear to him was sick and ready to die. So when he heard about Jesus, he sent elders of the Jews to him, pleading with him to come and to heal his servant. And when they came to Jesus, they begged him earnestly that he should do this for the one who had asked, because he was deserving. For he loves our nation and has built us a synagogue. Then Jesus went with them. And when he was already not far from the house, the centurion sent friends to him, saying to him, Lord, do not trouble yourself, for I am not worthy that you should enter under my roof. Therefore, I did not even think myself worthy to come to you. But say the word, and my servant will be healed. For I also am a man placed under authority, having soldiers under me. And I say to one, go, and he goes, and to another, come, and he comes. And to my servant, do this, and he does it. And when Jesus heard these things, he marveled at him and turned around and said to the crowd that followed, I say to you, I have not found such great faith, no, not even in Israel. And those who were sent returning to the house found the servant well who had been sick. It's a wonderful story. Now I want you to go. We're going to read it in Matthew. It's a little different. Matthew chapter 8. We'll start with verse 5. Now when Jesus entered Capernaum, a centurion came to him, pleading with him. Oh, I thought we just said it was a contingent from the church. Okay, let's keep going. A centurion came to him, pleading with him, saying, Lord, my servant is lying home, paralyzed, dreadfully tormented. And Jesus said, I will come and heal him. And the centurion answered and said, Lord, I'm not worthy that you should come under my roof, but only speak a word, and my servant will be healed. For I am also a man under authority, having soldiers under me. And I say to this one, go, and he goes, and to another one, come, and he comes, and to my servant, do this, and he does it. And when Jesus heard it, he marveled, and he said to those who followed, assuredly I say to you, I have not found such great faith, no, even in Israel. And I say to you, that many will come from the east and the west and sit down with Abraham, Isaac, and Jacob in the kingdom of heaven. But the sons of the kingdom will be cast out into outer darkness, and they'll be weeping and gnashing of teeth. Then Jesus said to the centurion, go your way. As you have believed, so let it be done for you. And his servant was healed the same hour. Now, you might be thinking, well, this seems like there's a little conflict here. Is the scripture wrong? Did Matthew make a mistake or did Luke make a mistake? No, they actually, both stories go together. And now what I'm going to do is I am going to overlay both stories with your permission. This may not be on the screen, but you listen carefully. What I've done is I've gone to the commentaries, the Desire of Ages, and you look at the story. I went, aha, this makes sense. So the centurion has a servant that's very sick. He's not only very sick, he's in great deal of pain. It says he's tormented at the point of death. He's dying. The centurion, not feeling worthy, he asks some of the Jewish leaders and elders. They all know each other. They live in Capernaum. He's got a good relationship with them because he actually helped them build the church. And he said, could you go to the great teacher and ask him to heal my servant? He didn't say, ask him to come to my house, because he didn't think that's what Jesus needed to do. So they go and assume that means he's supposed to make a house call. All right, let's take it up now. I'm overlaying these two verses with your permission. And this is a combination of Luke 7, 1 to 10, and Matthew 8, 5 to 13.
Now, when he concluded all his sayings in the hearing of the people, he entered Capernaum. And a certain centurion's servant, who was dear to him, was sick and ready to die. So when he heard about Jesus, he sent elders of the Jews to him, pleading with him to come and to heal his servant. And when they came to Jesus, they begged him earnestly, saying,

door. Great crowds pressed him on every side. So when he says, I'm on my way here, there are people that ran ahead and said, he's coming. So the centurion hears he's coming. He said, no, I didn't ask him to come. He doesn't need to come. So, and I'll explain more about that in just a minute. So he sends friends to Jesus, said, no. He says, Lord, don't trouble yourself. I'm not worthy you should come to my roof. But Jesus isn't far. He said, well, I'll just keep coming. Then the centurion comes in person. That's why you see him in person in the story. Pleading with them, therefore I did not even think myself worthy to come to you, Lord. Then he says, my servant is lying home. He restates the case, paralyzed, dreadfully tormented. Jesus said, I'll come and heal him. And the centurion says, Lord, I'm not worthy that you should come under my roof, but only speak a word, and my servant will be healed. For I'm also a man under authority, having soldiers under me. And I say to this one, go, and he goes, and to another, come, and he comes, and to this servant, do this, and he does it. When Jesus heard this, he marveled, and he turned around, and he said to the crowd, by the way, the word marveled there, it translates some versions. Some of you might have a version that says he was amazed. Some of you may, he was surprised. It's kind of hard to surprise God, right? And he turned around and he said to the crowd that followed, assuredly, I say to you, I have not found such great faith, no, even in Israel. And I say to you that many will come from the east and the west and sit down with Abraham, Isaac, and Jacob in the kingdom of heaven. But the sons of the kingdom will be cast into outer darkness, and they'll be weeping and gnashing of teeth. Then Jesus said to the centurion, go your way, as you have believed, so let it be done for you. And those who were sent, and the centurion, returning to his house, found a servant who had been sick, healed the same hour. All right, if for no other reason, I could dismiss service, and you've all been blessed because I've read the word three times to you now. You've got this story down, which is, it's a good thing. Though we're going to study a little bit. This is my favorite thing to do, is to just to study the word. But I want to back up to an amazing fact, and I may have rushed by this. How many of you have heard of what they call remote cyber surgery? Now, in the days of AI, you know, it's amazing what they're doing, but this is actually something they've been doing for a few years. They've got these extremely sensitive, complex surgical robots. One is called a Da Vinci. And they use them, the doctor actually sits, he's not right over the patient, he's sitting at a booth, and he's manipulating these finger tongs, and those, the movement of his fingers, it's so sensitive, is moving instruments on the robot that are going into the patient and maybe removing the gallbladder or the prostate or something like that. And they do all kinds of intricate surgeries with this robotic tool. Well, now they've got it where the doctor can be in L.A. and operating on the patient in Florida. Remote surgery. They'll have, you know, a nurse practitioner and some doctors maybe that will set things up and get everything all lined up. You wouldn't want the rat robot to be lined up on your head when it's supposed to be, you know, your gallbladder. But so they'll try and make sure that everything's all lined up and maybe even help with the incision. And then the experienced expert goes in and he does the surgery. This is going to become more and more common. Remote surgery. It wasn't that common back in Jesus' day. The doctor had to make a house call. He couldn't even text an assistant about what to do. But here Jesus does one of his remote healings. It's not the only one. But let's go ahead and look at the story. First of all, this happens in Capernaum. Capernaum is a town on the northwest shore of Galilee. The word means village of comfort. This was the place where Jesus performed most of his ministry. And it was foretold even by the prophets that this is where he would be working. And you can read, for instance, from Matthew's quoting from Isaiah 9, the land of Zebulun, that's where the tribe of Zebulun was up around Galilee. The land of Zebulun, the land of Naphtali, by the way of the sea beyond the Jordan, Galilee of the Gentiles, the people who sat in darkness have seen a great light. And upon those who sat in the region in the shadow of death, light has dawned. Even Matthew said Jesus' ministry and focus around Galilee. Most of the apostles were from Galilee. That's why they found Peter at the trial. They said, we know you. You've got the Galilean accent. You're one of his followers. So this was the seat. Matter of fact, they even called Galilee, they didn't call Bethlehem his city. They called Capernaum his city because he spent so much time there, often
in the House probably, of

0: Peter. In Matthew 4:23, it says, "And Jesus went about all Galilee, teaching in their synagogues, preaching the gospel of the kingdom, healing all manner of sickness and all manner of disease among the people. And his fame went throughout Syria," that's north of Israel, "and they brought unto him all sick people that were taken with divers diseases and torments, and those who were possessed of devils, and those who were lunatic, and those who had palsy, and he healed them." So a big part of Jesus' ministry was healing. And you can understand why the centurion had heard about his power of healing. And so this was well known at this point. So the centurion, he's got this servant that he loves and doesn't want to lose. And he sends a delegation. So what happens here is he's asking. So we're going to be talking about healing, physical healing, spiritual healing, and how God can heal and what some of the components are for healing. Okay? And that actually should apply to everybody here. You don't have to be sick to be blessed by this message. You need to ask. The most important healing we need is the supernatural healing that will heal us forever. Think about this for a moment. You know, we pray for people, we pray for believers, and I've often seen instantaneous miracles where they wake up the next day and they've been healed. And sometimes it may come through a process. Sometimes it may come through a combination of prayer, anointing for the sick, and the best medical treatment, and the best natural treatment. I often find that gets the best results. And I just came back from another location I'm not going to mention because I don't want to divulge who the individual is. I don't think they'd mind, but this person had stage 4 cancer that was spread and was given a very short time span, maybe a year. They did everything they could do naturally, medically, spiritually. Saw them last week. 2 PET scans, no sign of cancer. And it was just, husband was just weeping. He said, "You know, we thought it was all over. This is a miracle." Everybody was praying. So I believe in healing. But you realize that any physical healing, you've heard me say that any physical healing is temporary. So you come to me and you say, "Pastor Doug, I just came from the doctor. And the doctor says, I've gotten a really serious diagnosis. I got 24 hours. And then I'm going to die. Will you pray for my healing?" And I say, "Okay, I will. I'm going to pray for your healing." There's 2 ways I can pray. I can pray that God will heal you in 22 hours so that you can live a little longer before you get sick again and die. Or I can pray that God's going to heal you in 25 hours. And the body that he's going to heal will never feel pain again, never get sick again, never have any kind of struggles, and will last eternally. Now, if I give you those 2 options, which one do you want? It's kind of hard because you think, "Oh, you're painting me into a corner, Pastor Doug. I want him to heal me now for this life." Now, it's normal for us to want God to heal us here in this life because that's when we're living, you know? Even Paul said, "I'm at a struggle between the two, whether to pray that I could stay here and serve you or depart and be with the Lord," meaning his next conscious thought after the resurrection would be the presence of the Lord. So it's perfectly normal. You've got family in this life. We want God to heal us in this life. We're all involved in this life. But if you're just talking about physical relief, the second resurrection, no, not the second, first resurrection, the first resurrection of the resurrection of the righteous, that's going to be the best healing of all. Amen? So every time you pray for healing, at some point, if you live long enough, he's going to say no. Did you get that? Because you're going to be old, and he doesn't always promise to heal old age until the resurrection, first resurrection. The second resurrection, I think they come up kind of the way they went in. I'm not sure how that works. So you ask, and they send a delegation to ask. And then they commend the centurion, and it says, they come to him, and they say, "You should do this for him because he's deserving. For he loves our nation, and he's built us a synagogue." The word synagogue Synagogue, it means the place of gathering. It's just the Jewish equivalent for church, a place of assembly. He built us a local church. You know, it's interesting. In 1838, Edward Robinson was doing some excavation around Capernaum, and they found a synagogue. And you got a picture of it. Oh, it's going to come up here on the screen. It's a synagogue in Capernaum, and it dates back from the time of Christ. Who knows? This could be the one the centurion, we don't know his name, built. But they did have these places of gathering that they built. So they say, he's worthy. He sends the church elders. Maybe there'll be more prestige if you send people of authority. Sometimes it's not just what you know, it's who you know. Now let's talk for a moment about the centurion. That's why this story is really interesting. They were the police, pretty much, in the districts. And so there was not a lot of love. And the fact that here you've got this man of standing who is a centurion, who's coming to Jesus, who is an unlettered carpenter from a poor family, it's an interesting reversal of roles. But he comes with faith. So in this story, you've got Jesus, you've got the Romans, you've got the Jewish elders, and you've got the servants. Now, about the servant, you know, it says almost nothing about the servant. We always think about the one being healed. He's really not the focus of the story. Or you could even say she, because you realize as you read all these accounts, it never says whether the servant is a man or a woman. It just says a servant. The word servant here used in Greek is typically talking about a young man or a young woman. And so there's this servant, and this man, this centurion, cares about his servant. One way you can tell he cares, he says, in my house. Servants often were the Romans. They stayed in their own quarters. They didn't live with you. And when Jesus is going to do the healing, the centurion says, I didn't feel right. You should come under my roof. So he's brought the servant into his house. He cares for the servant, loves the servant, is pleading, doing everything he can with all his connections to get Jesus to come or to speak the word and heal his servant. So it tells us that there, that he's dear and he loves him. And now let's talk about who is worthy. The centurion doesn't feel worthy initially to approach Jesus, and he sends the elders and says, can you ask him to heal? He didn't think they were going to say, come to the house, just speak the word. He is humble. You know what? Jesus says, blessed are the poor in spirit. He is an officer that can order an execution. He's powerful, but he's not throwing his power around, is he? He's a humble man. And he said, I'm not worthy. Some people are, you know, humble with others, but they treat their employees badly. But he was the same man at home as he was in public. It says he was a devout man. It says he loved the Lord. I mean, if you're going to build a gathering place for the Jews, now keep in mind, the Romans had all kinds of gods. They kind of absorbed a lot of the Greek gods who probably were affected also by the Persians and the Babylonians and the Egyptians, and it goes way back. And they would kind of rename and adjust the gods, and this even happened in the Catholic Church. No offense intended, but when they started taking all the idols around the Roman Empire, they renamed some of them and called them saints. And so this has just been the way of human history, is we don't want to get rid of our old gods, so we rename them, try and modernize them. This Roman centurion was not at all impressed with the Roman religion. But when he read the Septuagint, which is the Roman centurions could read Greek, the Greek version of the Hebrew Scriptures, no New Testament then, and by the way, this guy probably did not know he was going to be part of the New Testament when this was all happening. He was impressed with the history and the God of the Israelites. He came to believe in that. He believed the Messiah was coming. He called Jesus Lord. Here, normally you would have the Jews humbling themselves before the centurion who had the power and he had the sword behind him. But here he's humbling himself before Jesus. Then the other thing is, finally, after the servants come and they say, he's still coming, we can't stop him. The centurion goes in person and he talks to Jesus and he says, you know, I don't believe I'm worthy, but I'm a man under authority. Now, he had legions ahead of him and regiments ahead of him, and he was a man under authority. And he had 100 soldiers under his authority. So he understood what it means to give and receive orders. How many of us have been in the military? I'm raising my hand because I was in a military younger than anybody here. I was 5 years old in military school. Some of you were born in military families. I guess you got me beat. But you know about getting orders? You know what happens if you disobey a direct order? Serious. You get an order. It's an order. Sometimes when you're talking to a person, they clarify and say, that's not a discussion. That was an order. And when you give orders, you've got authority. You expect them to be obeyed. Consequences are very serious if you don't obey orders. So this man understands power and authority. He says, I understand how this works. And he said, Jesus, you've got authority over the spiritual realms. When Jesus got done teaching, Matthew 7, verse 28, it says, when Christ had ended these sayings, that the people were astonished at his teaching, for he taught them as one having authority at the beginning of his ministry. His authority was there. Matthew 8, 9, he says, I'm a man under authority. I have soldiers under me. I say to one, go, he goes. To another, come, he comes. And to my servant, do this, and he does it. And then Christ marvels at this man's faith. He wants us to believe. God so loved the world, he gave his Son, his only begotten Son, that whoever believes in him should not perish. He said, I've not found such great faith, not even in Israel. A Hebrew man came to Jesus, and in his heart he said, if he heals my son, then I'll believe in him. You know what Jesus said? Unless you see signs and wonders, you won't believe. A lot of people, they want to go to a church where there's signs and wonders. And what really, where the power is in the Word. Then you're going to see things happen. Do you know, God can still heal remotely. Do you believe that? I mean, if doctors can do surgery remotely, he can heal remotely. And he can save remotely. You don't have to be there for him to save. He can pour out his Spirit remotely. That's why we do TV ministry. I'm hoping that those who are here live will be blessed. By the way, it's important that you do come in person. It says in Hebrews, do not forsake the assembling of ourselves together. And it says, a centurion built a synagogue. A synagogue was a place of assembly. God's people need to continue to assemble. Since COVID, a lot of people have not recovered from remote worship. COVID's gone, but they've not recovered from remote worship. Now we have shut-ins, and we understand, and bless your heart, we're glad you're watching. God can answer your prayer while you're watching. Amen? He can do it remotely. If you can't come, you can't come. If your health or some transportation problem prevents you from coming, God understands that. He can heal you wherever you are. Something else I want you to notice. Why did the centurion send a delegation? You remember when the centurion, Cornelius, in Acts chapter 10, Peter finally goes to him and he says, this is what Peter says in Acts 10, verse 28, you know how it is unlawful for a Jewish man, doesn't have to be a priest, to keep company with or go to one of another nation. But God has shown me that you should not call any man unclean. So what was one of the reasons that this centurion sent a delegation? He said, Jesus, being a Jew, he's not going to want to risk defilement by coming into the house of a Gentile. You see what he was saying? So as he saw Christ coming, he said, no, I didn't want you to contaminate yourself. He's respecting what, Jesus didn't feel this way. Matter of fact, a Jew is not supposed to touch a leopard, but Jesus reached out and touched a leopard, didn't he? He showed that he's willing to touch lepers. He's willing to come to the house of Gentiles. He's willing to reach everybody. And you know, if there's one thing from this story, I've been praying about this since I decided to talk about this subject. I said, Lord, I don't want to miss what's going on here. What's one of the central messages? You know, in this story, Jesus levels the playing field. Jesus shows us it doesn't matter whether you're an elder in the church. They thought they had special rank, and so they'd appeal. It doesn't matter if you're a centurion with 100 soldiers. It doesn't matter if you're a servant that's sick and dying and helpless. It didn't matter who you were. Everybody Jesus would approach. Everybody he treated as equal. Jesus died for everybody. The Bible says in Christ, there is neither slave nor free, male nor free, female, Jew or Gentile. Everybody has access through Christ. Amen? He answers the prayers of the heathen. Jesus said in the same story, he tells the Gentile and the Jews that were listening, I say to you, many will come from the east and the west. He's talking about non-Jews. And they'll sit down with Abraham, Isaac, and Jacob in the kingdom of heaven, the Jews and the Gentiles all together. But some of the sons of the kingdom, some natural Jews, will be into outer darkness. We're not saved by virtue of our church membership. We're not saved by virtue of our genetics or DNA, are we? We're not saved by our ethnic category. We're saved by God's grace. So many will come and sit down in the kingdom with Abraham, Isaac, and Jacob. If you are Christ and you're Abraham's seed, Isaiah 63, the Gentiles will come to your light and kings to the brightness of your rising. So one of the things we notice in conclusion about the centurion, he has great love for God and his people. Says he loves our God. He built us a church. He wouldn't build a church if he didn't love the Lord and the truth. He has love for the people in his house. That's one of the ways you see you got to love your family. Some people are really nice at church, but they're bad at their family. Some are nice in their family, but they don't live like Christians. We need to be loving God and his people, loving our family and the people in our house. And did Jesus finally go under his roof? I think he did. He healed his servant. He commended him. He had great love. He had great humility, and he had great faith. Now, I don't know what the challenges are in your life, but I can tell you that everybody here is challenged by a problem called sin. But whether it is spiritual or physical sickness, Jesus heals. Amen? We need to come to him like the centurion and believe that he can speak the word. Can God create a world and say, let it be? You know what he said to this man? He said, let it be done for you. That's all Jesus said. Let it be. And his servant was healed. He said, all you've got to do is speak the word. Has God spoken a word that said you can be forgiven? Do you believe it? You come poor in spirit. He says, let it be. You can be not only forgiven, you can be healed. He can save you from your sin, break the chains, and whatever your physical sickness is, he can heal that. He can heal it in this life. Might be the first resurrection, but I know he'll heal every believer. Amen?
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2: Welcome to Studying the Word. Let's begin with an amazing fact. In 1859, a French chemist named Louis Pasteur designed a set of swan neck flasks and dared the world to prove him wrong. The reigning theory held that life sprang up on its own from dead matter. Maggots from meat, mice from grain, life out of nothing. Pasteur boiled his broth and let the bent glass admit air while trapping the dust. And the broth stayed clear. Life did not appear from nowhere. It came only from life that already lived. He had buried an ancient superstition, and what he proved in a laboratory, the human heart has long sensed by instinct. The dead do not raise themselves. That instinct is exactly why the message Paul carried was so staggering. He stood before people who had watched bodies go cold and stiff, who had carried friends to the grave, and walked home with empty arms. And he told them a dead man had walked out of his tomb alive, not a ghost, not a fond memory, a risen Lord. Paul will not let his readers treat this lightly. He stacks his witnesses like a prosecutor building a case. Cephas, then the 12, then more than 500 at once, then James, then all the apostles, and finally himself. After that, he was seen by over 500 brethren at once. of whom the greater part remain to the present. Go find them, Paul is saying. Most of them are still breathing. Ask them what they saw with their own eyes. This was no rumor passed in the dark. The resurrection was the most public, most examined event of the ancient world, attested by people who had nothing to gain and everything to lose by saying it. They were beaten for it. They were jailed for it. They died for it, one after another, and not one of them recanted on the way to the grave. Men will die for a belief they sincerely think is true. They do not die by the dozens for what they personally know to be a lie. And consider who the first preachers were. These were not naturally bold men. Days before, they had scattered into the shadows when the soldiers came. Peter, the loudest of them, had crumbled before a servant girl's questions and sworn he never knew the man. Yet a few weeks later, that same Peter stood in the open in Jerusalem, the very city that had just executed his Lord, and announced to thousands that God had raised Jesus from the dead. Something had turned cowards into lions. Something had taken men hiding behind locked doors and sent them out to die singing. That something was an empty tomb and a living Christ. No lesser explanation accounts for the change. Notice, too, where Paul roots all of this. He says Christ died for our sins and rose again according to the Scriptures. The empty tomb did not catch heaven off guard. It was the keeping of a promise written centuries before, when a psalmist sang that God would not leave His Holy One to see corruption, and a prophet foretold a servant who would pour out his soul unto death and yet see the light of life. The resurrection is not a happy accident at the end of a sad story. It is the planned climax of a plan as old as Eden. We were not in that crowd of 500, but notice how much of life we accept on testimony we never personally verified. We believe a continent called Antarctica exists, though most of us will never set foot on its ice. We trust that a man named Caesar crossed a river called the Rubicon. We stake real decisions on the word of credible witnesses every single day. How much more, then, the word of witnesses who sealed their testimony in their own blood? You stand by which also you are saved. The gospel Paul preached was not philosophy dressed up in religious language. It was news reported by men who were there and who would rather die than take it back. The risen Christ, our only hope. For centuries, skeptics had a favored argument against the Gospels. There was no hard evidence that Pontius Pilate, the governor who condemned Jesus, had ever existed. The Bible named him, Josephus mentioned him, but the spade had turned up nothing. Then in the summer of 1961, an Italian team excavating the ruins of Caesarea Maritima pulled a slab of limestone out of an old theater stairway. And there, carved in Latin, was the name Pontius Pilatus, Prefect of Judea. One artifact, lifted out of the dust, turned a debated figure into established fact. The argument from silence collapsed under a single stone. Paul understood that some truths carry the whole weight of everything else. Pull them out, and the entire structure collapses. He lays the resurrection down as exactly that kind of truth, a load-bearing wall, not a decoration. And then he does something bold. He tells his readers precisely what they lose if it isn't real. If Christ isn't risen, the preaching is hollow. If Christ is not risen, faith is a beautiful, useless thing. If Christ is not risen, the apostles are liars who slandered God by claiming He raised a man He never raised. And worst of all, if Christ is not risen, every sin you have ever committed is still chained to your account, unpaid and unforgiven. And if Christ is not risen, your faith is futile. You are still in your sins. Read that last line slowly, because it cuts to the bone. A cross with no empty tomb behind it is just one more Roman execution. A tragedy, not a triumph. The resurrection is heaven's receipt, the Father's public signature, that the price was accepted and the debt is gone, who was delivered up because of our offenses and was raised because of our justification. He went into the grave carrying our guilt. He came out announcing our acquittal. Without that mourning, Calvary is only the saddest grave in history. There is a reason Paul calls a Christless faith pitiable. If in this life only we have hope in Christ, we are of all men the most pitiable. Think of what that means. The skeptic in that case is the wise one. Everything hangs on whether the tomb is empty. It helps to feel the weight of that if. Paul is not playing word games. He is walking his readers right up to the edge of the cliff so they can see how far the fall would be. Strip out the resurrection and you do not get a slightly weaker Christianity. You get no Christianity at all. Just a memorial service for a dead rabbi. A religion of nice sayings with a course at its center. The reason we sing instead of grieve, the reason we call the gospel good news instead of sad news, is that the cliff is not real. The tomb is empty. The wall stands. This is also why what Scripture teaches about death matters so deeply. If the dead were already conscious somewhere, already enjoying their reward, or already suffering, then resurrection would be an afterthought, a formality tacked onto a salvation that's supposedly finished at the moment of dying. But that is not the hope Paul preaches. He preaches sleepers waiting in the dust for a trumpet. He preaches that the next conscious thing a dying believer will know is the face of Jesus and the call to rise. The dead in Christ will rise first. The whole drama of the gospel bends toward that morning, not toward the moment we close our eyes. So the resurrection is not one doctrine among many. It is the hinge the door swings on. Take it away, and we cling to a dead teacher and call it hope. Keep it, and we have a living Savior who has already walked through the grave and come out the other side, lighting the path he intends to lead us down. Christ, the first fruits. There is a moment every wheat farmer knows. After a long winter of bare fields and frozen ground, one morning he walks his land and sees it, a single green blade breaking through the soil. It is small. You can miss it. But that one blade is a promise written in living tissue, because what rose first guarantees the harvest that follows. The whole field is coming. The first sheaf says so. Paul reaches for exactly that image. But now Christ is risen from the dead and has become the first fruits of those who have fallen asleep. In the old sanctuary service, the first sheaf of the barley harvest was lifted before the Lord as a pledge that the rest was on its way. Jesus rose on that very feast day, and Paul sees the timing for the sermon it is. Christ is the first blade through the soil. Everyone who sleeps in him is the harvest still to come. That word first fruits does something to grief that nothing else can. It tells the widow at the graveside that she is not standing at an ending, but at a planting. The seed has gone into the ground, and the one who rose first holds the date of the reaping in his own hands. There is even something to notice in the order of the harvest. The first fruits come first. The great ingathering comes later, all in its proper season. But each one in his own order, Christ the first fruits, afterward those who are Christ at his coming. That little phrase, at his coming, quietly settles a question that many anxious hearts have asked at funerals. The reaping is not scattered out across the centuries, one soul slipping away to its reward here and another there. It is gathered to a single glorious day when the Lord descends and the whole field comes up together. No believer reaches glory ahead of others. We rise as one harvest, at one trumpet, on one morning. Paul then draws a line that runs through the whole human race, from the first man to the last Adam. For as in Adam all die, even so in Christ all shall be made alive. Adam reached for a fruit he was forbidden, and brought death pouring into the world. Christ, the second Adam, submitted himself fully to the Father's will where the first Adam rebelled. And so he brings life flooding back. Where one man's grasping sank us, another man's surrender fills us. The whole story of redemption hangs between those two trees, the tree in the garden and the tree on the hill. There was a believer in the early church who wrote near the end of his life words that have steadied the dying ever since. I know whom I have believed, and am persuaded that he is able to keep what I have committed to him until that day. Notice he does not say, I know what I have believed, as if his hope were a tidy set of ideas. He says, I know whom, a person. His confidence did not rest on the strength of his own faith, but on the trustworthiness of the one who he had handed his life to. He had given his life to a living Savior, and a living Savior can keep what the dying entrust to him. And here's the quiet logic beneath it all. Why be hated, hunted, and harmed for a hope that ends in dirt? If the dead do not rise, let us eat and drink, for tomorrow we die. But Paul has already seen the first green blade. He met the risen Christ on a road outside Damascus, and that one encounter rearranged everything he was willing to suffer. A man who knows the harvest is coming will gladly spend himself planting it. The resurrected body. Drop a dry brown acorn into your palm and study it. It is hard, lifeless looking, no bigger than a thumbnail. Now picture the white oak it becomes, 70 feet of timber, 100,000 leaves, a canopy that shades a yard for 200 years. Nothing in the shriveled seed warns you of the cathedral hidden inside it. If you had never seen an oak, you would never guess one from the acorn. The future is real, but it is gloriously beyond the seed that fell into the ground. That is precisely the answer Paul gives you when the skeptics sneer, how are the dead raised? With what kind of body do they come? He does not hand them a diagram. He hands them a seed. What you sow is not made alive unless it dies. The seed that goes into the soil is not the plant that comes out. And yet there is one unbroken life running from the one to the other. So it is with the resurrection. There is continuity. It is still you, and there is transformation almost too wonderful to picture. Paul piles up the contrasts. It is sown in corruption. It is raised in incorruption. It is sown in weakness. It is raised in power. The body we carry now wears down, fails, and finally quits. The one to come will never know decay. The God who already dresses a sparrow in a cedar and a galaxy, each in fitting form, is more than able to clothe his children for a world without graves. And notice the family resemblance Paul promises. And as we have borne the image of the man of dust, we shall also bear the image of the heavenly man. Right now we carry Adam's likeness, his frailty, his mortality, his slow decline. In the resurrection, we will carry Christ's likeness, less of the dust, more of the glory. We will look less like the first man who fell, and more like the man who conquered. That is the trajectory of every life surrendered to Jesus. From dust toward glory, from the perishable toward the imperishable. One who saw this in vision described the risen saints coming up not as they went down. Those bodies that had gone down into the grave, bearing the marks of disease and death, came up in immortal health and vigor. The last lingering traces of corruption are left behind in the dust forever. Imagine it, every scar healed, every weakness gone, every limitation that ever frustrated you dissolved in a moment, and the redeemed restored at last to the strength and beauty God intended for the race before sin ever touched it. This is the steadying news for everyone living inside a body that has begun to betray them. The aching joints, the failing eyes, the diagnosis you did not want. None of it is the final word about you. The acorn is not the oak. What you are now is the seed. What you will be is the harvest. And the hand that perfectly designed the first body will not fumble the second. It is worth pausing on the word continuity, because it answers a fear that quietly haunts a lot of believers. Will I still be me? Will the people I love still be the people I knew? Paul answers yes. The wheat that comes up is not a stranger to the seed that went down. It is that seed, transformed and glorified, but unmistakably continuous with what was planted. So the resurrection is not God scrapping you and starting over with someone new. It is God taking the real you, the one your friends would recognize, and raising that very person free of every flaw sin ever stamped on you. You will not be less of yourself in glory. You will finally be all of yourself, the way you were meant to be from the start. Final victory over death. For centuries, beekeepers have passed down a strange and costly piece of knowledge. A honeybee can sting only once. Her stinger is barbed, and when she drives it into something firm, it tears loose from her body as she pulls away. She leaves her weapon behind and dies. The sting can still be felt, but the bee that delivered it has spent its life and has nothing left to give. The threat is real for a moment, and finished forever after. Paul reaches for that very picture as he climbs to the summit of the whole chapter. Death has a sting, he admits. We have all felt it. The cold hand, the empty chair, the grief that doubles you over in the night. But something has happened to death's stinger. It struck the Son of God on a hill outside Jerusalem, drove deep, and tore loose. O death, where is your sting? O Hades, where is your victory? The taunt is not a denial that death hurts. It is the laughter of people who know its power has been broken. Paul even tells us where the sting came from in the first place. The sting of death is sin, and the strength of sin is the law. Death hurts because sin earned it, and sin had teeth because the law we broke stood against us. So when Christ paid for sin and satisfied the law, he did not merely soothe the wound, he pulled the stinger out at the root. But thanks be to God, who gives us the victory through our Lord Jesus Christ. The victory is not something we manufacture by trying harder. It is a gift handed to us by the one who already won it. And listen to how Paul says the broken thing finally falls. Death is swallowed up in victory. Not held off, not negotiated with, swallowed, consumed whole, gone, as if it had never been. This happens at one specific event, in one specific instant, in a moment, in the twinkling of an eye, at the last trumpet. The dead will be raised incorruptible, and we shall be changed. Try to picture that morning. One who was shown it in vision described it this way. The earth mightily shook as the voice of the Son of God called forth the sleeping saints. They responded to the call and came forth clothed with glorious immortality. The living saints are changed in a moment and the twinkling of an eye and caught up with the risen ones, and together they meet their Lord in the air. Oh, what a glorious meeting! Friends whom death had separated were united, never more to part. Read those last five words again. Never more to part. Every goodbye you have ever choked out at a graveside is, for those who sleep in Jesus, a temporary one. So death does not get the last word over the people of God. It got a moment. It got a season. It got the satisfaction of a single sting. But the one who took that sting walked out of his own grave a conqueror. And because he lives, the grave is now a place we pass through, not a place we stay. The trumpet is going to sound. Make sure you are ready to answer it. And there is a tender mercy hidden in the way Paul describes death. He calls the dead those who have fallen asleep. For the one who dies in Christ, there is no long conscious wait, counting the centuries in the dark. The believer closes weary eyes in a world of pain and opens them in what feels like the very next instant to the blaze of the second coming and the face of the Savior. 1,000 years may pass on the calendar, but to the sleeping saint, there is no gap at all, only the closing of the eyes and the opening of them again to glory. Death for the Christian is not a wall, it is a doorway. And the next thing on the other side is resurrection morning. Further thoughts. Step back and consider what it took for that empty tomb to become the anchor of our faith. One who was given a vision of the morning Christ rose described a mighty angel flying swiftly from heaven, his face like lightning and his garments white as snow, while the Roman guard fell as dead men to the ground. The angel rolled back the stone and cried with a voice that shook the earth, "Thou Son of God, thy Father calls thee, come forth." And Jesus walked out of his prison house, a majestic conqueror, while the shining angels fell down before him in worship. That is the moment everything in this chapter rests on. Heaven did not whisper the resurrection. Heaven announced it with an earthquake. And there is a detail we too easily skip past. When Jesus rose, he did not rise alone. Graves around Jerusalem broke open, and a company of the righteous dead came forth glorified, appearing to many as living proof that the Lord of life had conquered death. They walked the streets of the city, declaring it, "He is risen, and we are risen with him." The first sheaf had been lifted, and a first handful of the harvest came up with it, a down payment on the great resurrection morning still to come. That is the thread that ties this whole chapter into a single shining hope. Christ is the first fruits. We are the harvest. He rose, therefore we will rise. His empty tomb is not an isolated marvel, but the opening note of a song the whole earth will one day sing. The same divinity that called Lazarus out of his grave and that called those saints out of theirs will one day call every sleeping believer by name. Stop and let the scale of that settle on you. Across 6,000 years of human history, faithful men and women have laid down to rest, trusting a promise they did not live to see kept. Prophets and martyrs, mothers and children, names carved on the stones now worn smooth by the rain. Not one of them is forgotten. Not one is beyond the reach of that voice. When the Son of God calls, the dust of every continent and every century will answer, and the long roll call of the redeemed will be complete at last. The grave has kept careful records, but it does not own its prisoners. They are only sleeping, and the morning is coming. So what do we do with a hope like this? We do not file it away as a doctrine to defend on a quiz. We let it change how we live and how we die. We stop fearing the grave the way the world fears it, because we know what waits on the other side of the trumpet. We labor for the kingdom without the gnawing dread that it might all come to nothing, because the resurrection guarantees that nothing done for the risen Christ is ever wasted. Your labor is not in vain in the Lord. And we look up. There is one question worth carrying out of this chapter and into the week. Those first witnesses could say he is risen because they had seen him with their own eyes. But the same risen Christ offers to make himself just as real to us, not through sight, but through a living relationship that death cannot touch. The question is whether we will let him. For anyone who has fought the same sin again and again and wondered why victory keeps slipping away, there is a small book that gets straight to the root of the struggle. It's called The Surrender of Self by Joe Cruz, and its message is as freeing as it is unexpected. So many of us tried to defeat sin by trying harder, gritting our teeth, making promises, straining against the flesh by sheer willpower, and we lose the same battle over and over. This book points to a better way. The real fight, it argues, is not with this habit or that temptation, but with self. And the lasting victory comes not just by trying, but by surrendering, by handing the whole stubborn will over to the risen Christ, who alone can give us the victory. It is the perfect companion to a study on resurrection power, because the very power that raised Jesus from the grave is the power that can raise you out of defeat and set you free. I would love for you to read it. To receive your free copy, text SURRENDER to 40544. You can also call 1-866-STUDY-MORE and ask for offer 153. The same Jesus who broke out of Joseph's borrowed tomb is coming back and coming soon. When he comes, the sleeping saints will hear his voice and rise, and the living will be changed, and the long war with death will end in a single triumphant instant. If you have ever stood at a graveside and felt the ground give away beneath your certainties, hear the promise again and let it hold you. He is risen. And because he lives, you can live also. Hold fast to the one who already conquered the grave. He will not lose you in it.

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1: One morning, Linda heard the words, "Get ready, get ready, get ready." She didn't know what they meant, but God did. Her husband, Andy, was 92 years old, a Vietnam veteran, retired pilot, and a man who spent much of his time away from the church. But then Linda and Andy found amazing facts on television. Week after week, for months, they watched, and the Bible began to make sense. One day, Linda asked him, "Andy, have you given your heart to Jesus?" And he said, "Yes, I have." They continued listening to amazing facts for months. And only days after visiting our church for the first time, Andy fell asleep in Jesus. Friends, that's why media ministry really matters. And there are many more people like Andy that are sitting at home, ready to hear the truth before it's too late. God now has opened a new evangelistic door through the Newsmax channel, a way we can reach millions more with the everlasting gospel. You know, for just 12 cents a person, you can place the three angels' message before men and women.
0: Good morning.

morning again, and happy Sabbath. Pastor Aaron Cruz, and I want to welcome those who are here nice and early to Sabbath school time. We are continuing on with our parable series, going through the parables of Jesus, and today's parable that I'll be covering is entitled The Wicked Vine Dressers. At least that's what, I mean, Jesus didn't give titles for his parables, of course. We're just use something that is generally understood. And we call it, at least I call it, the wicked vine dressers. So let's dive into this parable in Matthew chapter 21. It's actually one of the longer parables, many of Jesus' parables. Some of them are even just one verse, sometimes just two verses. And they're very short, they're very punchy. But this one, there's a little bit more elaboration to it. So a lot to work with here. So let's go ahead and turn there. All the verses will be on the screen, but of course, you're always welcome to turn there with me in your Bibles. Matthew chapter 21, starting in verse 33. Jesus says, "Hear another parable. There was a certain landowner who planted a vineyard and set a hedge around it, dug a winepress in it, and built a tower. And he leased it to vine dressers and went into a far country." So I'll take momentary pauses just to explain, not the interpretation of the parable yet, but just simply breaking things down, make sure we understand certain terms. Now, I grew up on the east coast of the United States, and where I grew up, there weren't a lot of vineyards. You guys out here should be a lot better in understanding about vineyards, right? What's the famous one not too far from here? Napa Valley and all that kind of stuff, right? So basically, a vineyard is a place where grapes are grown, primarily. Then, oftentimes, there, when it says a hedge is put around it, basically a fence, something to protect from intruders or whatever, there's a hedge. Then there's a wine press that is dug and built into it. The primary purpose of vineyards, while, of course, people buy and sell grapes, and you can buy and get grapes. Those come from vineyards, I assume. But most of the time, if you want to produce vineyards, most of the time, help people to produce wine or grape juice, right? And so there, they harvest the grapes, and then they press them. I think back in the day, and actually I had a professor in college who would press them the old school way, and he would make sure his feet were nice and clean, but then he would stomp them, and then he brought it to his students and said, "You want to try some?" Fresh off the toes, he would say. But I trusted that his feet were sanitary. Anyway, so there's a wine press there to crush the grapes, to get the juice to come out. And so basically a purpose of a vineyard isn't to just hoard the grapes. It's to produce the grapes for the purpose of exporting the goods, giving the grapes to others, selling the grapes to others, producing the rich grape juice to be given to others. And then there's also a tower that's there, presumably for the purpose of protection, so someone up there can look out to look over the field, the vineyard, make sure there's no intruders or bad things happening. And then the owner of the vineyard who planted it and did everything to set it up, then what he did is he rented it out. So he leased it out to what are called vine dressers. A vine dresser is someone who just takes care of the vine, right? They dress the vine, right? They take care of it, make sure that it's being properly watered and things like that so that it produces a harvest, right? So the owner of the field had some business elsewhere, and so he goes to a faraway land, and he rents it out, he leases it to the vine dressers. Now, those who are renting or leasing, do they own the vineyard, yes or no? No, it's not theirs. They are stewarding, they're managing for the master, right? They are producing, and they're expected to produce a good harvest and produce and you know, grape juice, etc. Okay, verse 34. "Now, when vintage time drew near," this is basically harvest time, there should be, you know, produce available, there should be grape juice that has been made, and it's time to go cash in,
right? It's time to go. The owner, the master, sends his servants. And he sent his servants to the vine dressers, the renters, that they might receive its fruit. And the vine dressers took his servants, beat one, killed one, and stoned another. Whoa. The renters, I think it's safe to say, felt like they owned the place. And when the owner came knocking on the door expecting a return to say, hey, this is my stuff, they said, no. And they grossly, greatly mistreated the servants that came to get some produce. Again, next verse, again, he sent other servants, more than the first, right? So the first round was at least three. The second time is more than three. So we have at least seven or more times that the master sends servants to the field to try to get the fruit. And what do? And they did likewise to them. Verse 37, then last of all, he sent his son to them, saying, they will respect my son, right? He's like, I've sent servant after servant, but like this time, I'm sending the closest representative possible, short of myself, and he sends his son, saying, surely, surely they're going to respect my son. And what do when they see the son coming? But when the vine dressers saw the son, they said among themselves, this is the heir. Come, let us kill him and seize his inheritance. So they took him and cast him out of the vineyard and killed him. Crazy. Now, maybe they thought that the owner perhaps had died,

Jesus turns to his audience and asks them a question. Therefore, when the owner of the vineyard comes, he had not died, what will he do to those vine dressers? Then the leaders actually responded and said, he will destroy those wicked men miserably and lease his vineyard to other vine dressers who will render to him the fruits in their seasons. So they respond and they say, these guys are terrible. These are terrible renters. They're abusing their trust. They're killing servants. And ultimately, if they killed the son, they need to be taken out. New renters should be put in their stead. And then Jesus responds and says, have you never read in the scriptures? And then he quotes from Psalm 119. The stone which the builders rejected has become the chief cornerstone. This was the Lord's doing, and it is marvelous in our eyes. Basically, to give you a little bit of history here, this psalm was referring to an actual historical experience during the building of the first temple, the so-called Solomon's Temple, where basically when Solomon's Temple was being constructed and built, the stones that were brought to construct it were cut and hewn and polished, etc., outside of Jerusalem, back at the quarry. In other words, there was supposed to be no work that was done on temple grounds. They get the rocks, they bring them, they start stacking them, doing their thing with construction, etc. And apparently they found one really big, really awkward-looking stone, and they said, maybe it'll be useful, and they dragged it over, to the temple's location, and then it just sat there for years. And just sat there and sat there and sat there. And every so often they kind of check on it and be like, yeah, this stone's just too strange of a shape. It just doesn't fit what we're trying to do. And for years, the stone was rejected. But eventually, once it came time to really establish the foundation and the cornerstone and everything had been built, and they needed one specific stone, really strong. They kept testing stones and they kept breaking under the pressure. And finally, they turned to the stone that they had previously overlooked, rejected, thought to be non-essential or not even applicable to the constructing of the temple. And they looked at it again and they said, well, you know what? Maybe this guy will fit over here. And they brought this big old awkward-looking stone, and sure enough, guess what happened? It fit the exact spot that they needed it to fit, which was the most important stone in the entire building of the temple. Isn't that amazing? And so Jesus, taking this historical event that was highlighted in Psalm 119, also in the book of Isaiah, and he says, basically applying it to himself, and he's like, I'm the stone that y'all have been overlooking. I'm the stone you've been overlooking. This was the Lord's doing, and it is marvelous in our eyes. Then Jesus says, therefore I say to you, the kingdom of God will be taken from you and given to a nation bearing the fruits of it. And whoever falls on this stone will be broken, but on whomever it falls, it will grind him to powder. Now, when the chief priests and the Pharisees heard his parables, they perceived that he was speaking of who? Them. But when they sought to lay hands on him, they feared the multitudes because they took him for a prophet. So here, what's so interesting, and I'll comment on it now, is that they are looking, or Jesus asked the question, hey, what do you think the owner of the vineyard's going to do to these men? Oh, they're going to be destroyed. It's going to be rented to other vine dressers. And basically what they did is they incriminated themselves. They pronounced judgment upon themselves. This is much like the story of the prophet Nathan when he came and he spoke to King David. Remember, King David took Bathsheba and slept with her, and then he sent Uriah to the front lines to be killed, and he did all of this sinful adultery and murder, and he was thinking he was getting away with it. And then about a year later, Nathan the prophet comes to him and he says, hey, let me tell you about something that's been happening. And David said, I'm all ears. And he says, there was a rich guy and a poor guy.

And the rich guy had lots of flock, lots of different animals, but the poor guy, he really just had this one precious female lamb, an ewe, this female lamb. And he cared about this lamb so much, and he fed it, and he took care of it, and all these special things. And then the rich man had some visitors in town, and he wanted to entertain them, but instead of offering up one of his own animals for food and things, he went to his neighbor, the poor man, and he stole his precious lamb, killed it, and used it for the visitors. And David's blood is boiling, and he's like, who is this man? This man ought to be killed. This man ought to be destroyed. This is terrible what this rich man has done. And then Nathan the prophet says, you are that man. Right? It's exactly what's happening here. Jesus sets up this story, and he says, what do you think? Like, what should happen to these people? And they're like, oh, they should be destroyed. And then Jesus is like, yeah, you're the vine dressers. Now, the people should have already understood this. Why? Because Jesus isn't just making up some random illustration, but he's actually borrowing an illustration already used by Isaiah the prophet and God himself in Isaiah chapter 5. Notice the similarities, and this will help us with our interpretation of the parable. Isaiah says, now let me sing to my well-beloved a song of my beloved regarding his vineyard. My well-beloved has a vineyard on a very fruitful hill. He dug it up and cleared out its stones and planted with it the choicest vine. He built a tower in its midst and also made a wine press in it, so he expected it to bring forth good grapes, but it brought forth wild grapes. And now, O inhabitants of Jerusalem and men of Judah, judge, please, between me and my vineyard, what more could have been done to my vineyard that I have not done in it? He provided the choicest vine. He provided a tower. He dug out everything. He made it so that the produce, the grapes, should be the best. But they turned out to be the worst. Why then, when I expected it to bring forth good grapes, did it bring forth wild grapes? And now, please, let me tell you what I will do to my vineyard. I will take away its hedge. It shall be burned and break down its walls, and it shall be trampled down. I will lay it waste. It shall not be pruned or dug, but there shall come up briars and thorns. I will also command the clouds that they rain not on it. Rain no rain on it. So you're seeing this is virtually the same story, minus the renters being involved. And then Isaiah tells us the application. For the vineyard of the Lord of hosts is the house of Israel, and the men of Judah are his pleasant plant. He looked for justice, but behold, oppression; for righteousness, but behold, a cry for help. He's checking the fruits, but he's not seeing the proper produce. Again, in Jeremiah 2, very similar. Yet I had planted you, speaking of Israel, a noble vine, a seed of highest quality. How then have you turned before me into the degenerate plant of an alien vine? So here in these Old Testament instances, he's criticizing the fruit, the lack thereof of proper produce. But in the parable, he's addressing not just the produce is lacking, but the concern is with those who are managing the produce, who are managing the cultivation of these vines. This would be understood then, as I would understand it, as the leaders of the people of Israel, and then the vineyard generally is the nation of Israel, then the vine dressers would be the leaders. The landowner would be, of course, God. He owns everything. And the hedge that God set up around Israel, we could understand that hedge as the divine law that he entrusted to Israel, which as they kept it, it would serve as a protection for them. Right? As his people obeyed his commands, he was able to protect them, both protect their health, protect them from adversaries, etc.
dug a wine press in it. The purpose, again, as I mentioned earlier, of a wine press is to produce grape juice. And that grape juice is then supposed to be exported, right? It's supposed to be sold or given away to others. What was the mission? What was the entire purpose of the nation of Israel? They were supposed to bear fruit, not for themselves, but for who? For others, for the surrounding nations. The fruit was to be exported and given to others. But rather than it being exported properly, when the servants were coming and saying, hey, it's time to pick up the produce and export it, they said, no, kill them, and they hoarded it to themselves. And this tower that was built, this is probably likened, you can think of it as the sanctuary, the temple, served as this bright light that was overseeing all of the worship in Israel. And he leased it to vine dressers. As already said, I would understand this to be primarily the leaders in Israel, the scribes, the Pharisees, etc., the lawyers, and went into a far country. Notice, let's now chronicle through the purpose and the calling of the people of Israel. God called forth Abram, and he told him to go to his far land, and he says, I will make you a small little nation, and no one's going to know about your existence. He says, a great nation, and I will bless you and make your name great, and you shall be a blessing. And I will bless those who bless you and will curse him who curses you. And in you, notice what's the purpose of him establishing Abraham and his descendants as a great nation? Because in you, all the families of the earth shall be blessed. The calling of Abram at first, eventually Abraham, was not because he was like better than anyone else living. God just needed somebody. As they say, he needed a warm body, right? He said, somebody, anyone, please. You, Abraham, you're willing? Okay, let's go, right? And he calls him and I said, you're going to be faithful to me? Yeah, okay, great. We're going to use you. But you're not supposed to hoard all the blessings I give to you. I'm going to bless you so that you can be like a fruit that gives to other people, right? All the families of the earth will be blessed. When God later established the descendants of Abraham as the nation of Israel, he tells them in Deuteronomy 5, surely I have taught you statutes and judgments just as the Lord my God commanded me, that you should act according to them in the land which you go to possess. Therefore, be careful to observe them, for this is your wisdom and your understanding in the sight of the peoples who will hear all these statutes and say, right? So the people of Israel are to keep God's commands, and then the onlooking nations are to look at them and say, surely, this great nation, exactly what God promised Abram, his descendants would be a great nation, is a wise and understanding people. This is what we got a glimpse of in the history of the nation of Israel. Just a glimpse, just a sampling of what could have been under the reign of Solomon. Not his entire reign, but his towards the beginning of his reign, because he pretty much went downhill after this. And we read about King Solomon, that he surpassed all the kings of the earth in riches and wisdom. Now all the earth sought the presence of Solomon to hear his wisdom, which God had put in his heart. Right? Queen Sheba came from far away to hear of his wisdom, and Solomon was instructing people, the surrounding nations, about the truth about God, of this promised coming Messiah or Christ that would save the world and be the deliverer. And all of their worship practices and sacrifices all pointed to, they were supposed to be object lessons to instruct not just themselves, but they were to be a kingdom of priests to instruct all the nations around them of the truth about God. And people, we get glimpses of this, Rahab becoming and joining Israel, and different people that would come from the Gentiles and join the people of Israel. Israel was never meant to be an ethnic group. It was always meant to be a spiritual identity, a covenant identity that indicates who are being faithful to God, regardless of ethnicity, regardless of gender, regardless of age. All people were invited to share in this. So
So God's plan for Israel was to reflect his character of love to the world through faithfulness to his wise commands. They were to prepare all nations to receive the coming Christ, the Savior of the world. We read in the book Christ Object Lessons, every spiritual advantage was given the nation of Israel. God withheld from them nothing favorable to the formation of character that would make them representatives of himself. God furnished them with every facility for becoming the greatest nation on the earth. But it was God's purpose that by the revelation of his character through Israel, men should be drawn unto him. To all the world, the gospel invitation was to be given. As the numbers of Israel increased, they were to enlarge their borders, watch this, until their kingdom should embrace the world. That was the whole purpose of the people of Israel calling Abram and his descendants, is that the whole world was supposed to become Israel as they were drawn to the glory and the goodness and the kindness and the wisdom of God and his commands and say, wow, these people have their heads on straight and their laws are good and their government is running well and their produce is beaming and we want to come on board. But alas, we read the Bible and it's just a constant history of the people of Israel hoarding the fruit to themselves, not reflecting the character of their God, disobeying, rebelling, and suffering the consequences. But in the light of all of this rebellion amongst God's own people, God continued to woo his people back to himself, which we're going to continue to look at. And so here, I'm going to keep coming back to this, Isaiah 5. God says, judge between me and my vineyard. Isn't that awesome that we have a God who says, judge me. Look at me. Consider me. I'm an open book. I'm transparent. I have nothing to hide. Judge. Take a look. Look what I've done in my vineyard. I made the fence. I dug out the thing. I provided the best soil. You know, I watered it. I made sure there was sunlight. I did everything possible. What more could I have done to the vineyard for it to produce the good stuff? Judge between me and my vineyard. And we can look and see, wow, God has provided, he provided everything for the people of Israel. And of course, God has provided everything for us today. So, this is what that parable is encompassing. The whole purpose of Israel. But then, when the people of Israel went astray, especially their leaders, what would happen? God would send prophets, his messengers, his servants, to reprove, to correct, to encourage his people to get back onto the right track. And what did the people of Israel, by and large, for the most part, you look at every single prophet in the Old Testament and the New Testament, and what did God's people usually almost always do to them? Reject their message, persecute them, and many a time kill them. And this is likened in the parable to the owner sending his servants. But eventually, so now coming back to the history of Israel, at the end of 2 Chronicles, last chapter here, God says, and the Lord God of their fathers sent warnings to them by his messengers, the prophets, rising up early and sending them because he had compassion on his people and on his dwelling place. But they mocked the messengers of God, despised his words, and scoffed at his prophets until the wrath of the Lord arose against his people. And here's the key phrase, till there was what? No remedy. God was constantly working with his people, saying, look, man, you have sickness, you have a problem, and here's the pills. Here's the thing that you need to do to get better. Here's the message for your correction. Here is the remedy. And what did they do? Rejected it. Here, you're dehydrated. Drink water. No thank you. What's going to happen if you refuse to drink water? You're going to die of dehydration. God was giving them the remedy for their problems, and they continued to reject it. And so eventually, in the history of Israel, God allowed for the nation of Babylon
to come in. He had to remove his protection, right? That hedge, which was obedience and faithfulness to God's commands, he had to remove, and Satan was allowed to lead the enemies of God's people in and to destroy the sanctuary, ransack the city, and take away as captives many of the Israelites. And many people at the time probably thought, wow, the whole thing of Israel is just done for. But even then, after hundreds and hundreds and hundreds and hundreds of years of rebellion and bad kings and just really messed up stuff and killing the prophets and no remedy, did God give up on his people at that point? No, because he's like, I still need somebody. I need somebody to still share the message with the world. And so through the prophet Jeremiah, I'll just summarize here. He said, 70 years, you're going to be in exile. But after 70 years, you'll return back to this place, and I'm going to reestablish you as that light. And I want you to keep being that light to the world and providing the grape juice for the surrounding nations. He even came and said a few chapters later in Jeremiah 31, I'm going to make a new covenant with the house of Israel. I'm going to put my laws in your heart and your mind, and I want you to be faithful and obedient to me. So during this 70-year period of Babylonian exile and captivity, God then gave one final prophetic period of probation. And he revealed it to Daniel. And he said to Daniel through his angel Gabriel, he says, hey, Daniel, this is shortly before the children of Israel were to come back from Israel and their captivity in Babylon and then Medo-Persia. And God told Daniel, hey, look, 70 weeks of years, so that's a week is seven, and then this is day for a year, so 7 times 70 is 490. So he says 490 years, 70 weeks of years, are determined for your people and for your holy city. So he's telling them, there is one final probationary period of time that I'm going to need you guys to be faithful and to prepare the world as much as possible for the coming of the Messiah. Know therefore and understand that from the going forth of the command to restore and build Jerusalem until Messiah the Prince, there shall be a set period of time. Part of this 490 years of prophecy. So Daniel received this, and the people of Israel, as they went back through Ezra and Nehemiah, and they rebuilt the city, they rebuilt the temple, and they were getting things back into working order, they knew, they literally had a prophetic timeline of when the Messiah would come. And God said, they rejected Jeremiah, they rejected Daniel, they rejected Isaiah, they rejected these prophets and refused to obey, but finally, I've done everything I could to prepare my people for the sending of my son, of the Christ. Literally even put on the calendar when he was going to come so they couldn't miss it. And when Jesus came, I think we all know the story. They took Jesus and they killed him. They were jealous. They were mad. They misunderstood him. They had no legitimate reason to reject him, but they did. And they brutally despised and murdered him and killed him. So then, again, the question is asked, when the owner of the vineyard comes, what will he do to those vine dressers? And they answered and condemned themselves. He will destroy those wicked men miserably and lease his vineyard to other vine dressers who will render to him the fruits in their seasons. Now notice this. This is important. God here, through the parable, isn't jettisoning, abandoning the vineyard. He's not saying, this whole thing is just gone to pooey. You know, forget it. It's all done. It's over. He said, no, now we just need to get new managers, right? So God's plan is still for his people to do what? To be a light to the world, to obey his commands, to share the fruit with everybody. Anyway, so now watch this. Three times we actually see, sorry, I'm getting ahead of myself.
Jesus told explicitly in Matthew 24 when his disciples said to Jesus, hey, Jesus, woo, look at the city, look at the temple, isn't it so pretty? And Jesus said to them, do you not see all these things? Assuredly, I say to you that not one stone shall be left here upon another that shall not be thrown down. So Jesus knew that there would be an impending destruction of the city and Jerusalem. And then a few verses later, he says, therefore, when you see the abomination of desolation spoken of by Daniel the prophet standing in the holy place, and then it's added, whoever reads, let him understand. In other words, hint, hint, nod, nod, go back to Daniel, read to understand what Jesus is talking about, then flee to the mountains. So what is this abomination of desolation of spoken of by Daniel the prophet? Well, Jesus clarifies in Luke 21, which is a parallel chapter. He's saying the same things. But notice, instead of saying abomination of desolation, he says, but when you see Jerusalem surrounded by armies, then you know that its desolation is near, then flee to the mountains. Jesus knew that because of his people's rejection of him, that this would seal their fate, and because of their choice to reject him, they would bring upon themselves the Roman armies that would destroy their city and destroy their temple yet again, just like the Babylonians had done hundreds of years earlier. Now, sometimes we give Jesus too much credit. Whoa, what are you saying, Pastor Aaron? Sometimes, I've heard it numerous times doing a Bible study, someone said, like, oh, he was Jesus, he knew everything, right? Like, he knew everything. Like, okay, I get it. Yeah, he's God, right? God knows everything, fair enough. However, in the same way that when Jesus came, was Jesus omnipresent when he was on planet Earth? No, he laid that aside and he confined himself to a human body, not just an adult body, but he started in the womb of Mary. Then he was born a crying baby, and then he grew up a young man, and we read in Luke that Jesus increased in wisdom and knowledge and favor with God and favor with men. In other words, Jesus grew in his understanding and in his knowledge and in his information. Jesus wasn't born like, I know everything. In the same way that Jesus laid aside his omnipresence when he became a human, he also laid aside his omniscience. Now, sure, God the Father and the Holy Spirit could reveal to Jesus whenever was important certain insights about certain things, sure, but sometimes we give Jesus too much credit that he just knew everything all the time. You see that? Because we need to remember that Jesus was also our example. And Jesus didn't just have this. Now, sure, the Holy Spirit could have revealed to Jesus certain insights about the impending destruction of Jerusalem, but Jesus knew about the destruction of Jerusalem. Why? Because of the prophecy of Daniel 9. He studied it, just like everyone else during his time, and us today have the opportunity and the privilege to do. And in Daniel chapter 9, that same prophecy that we referenced earlier about the coming of the Messiah, it says, the Messiah shall be cut off, but not for himself, and the people of the prince who is to come shall destroy the city and the sanctuary. What we see throughout the chapter of Daniel chapter 9 is this back and forth of a description of what the people, the city, and the sanctuary were going to do, and then what the Messiah and his work were all about. People, city, sanctuary, Messiah and his work. People, city, sanctuary, Messiah and his work. Back and forth, back and forth. So here's the key verses in the explanation of the vision that I know it's a bit smaller, but we're not going to read the whole thing. I just want you to see. It goes back and forth, back and forth. This is why sometimes if you just read it straight through Daniel chapter 9, you may be a little bit confused because it keeps references the people, the city, the sanctuary, and then the Messiah and his work. The people, the Messiah. The people, the Messiah. And what we see here, when you read it through, you see that the temple and the city and the people are going to be rebuilt. Yoo-hoo! Then the Messiah is going to come, and he's going to die and be rejected. And then, what's going to happen to the city and the sanctuary? It's going to be destroyed.
That's what we see in Daniel chapter 9. Messiah has come, people reject him, then as a consequence, their city, their sanctuary is destroyed. And that's exactly what Jesus outlines for us in the parable of Matthew 21. Messiah rejected, city destroyed. And then explicitly in Matthew 24, Messiah rejected, city destroyed. Luke 19. For days will come upon you when your enemies will build an embankment around you, surround you and close you in on every side, and level you and your children within you to the ground, and they will not leave in you one stone upon another. Why? Because you did not know the time of your visitation. Jesus repeatedly pointed people to the prophecy or the explanation of the vision in Daniel 9 that he was the Messiah for many reasons, one of which, the cherry on top, was that prophetically, he was right on time. And the people refused to know the time of their visitation. And Jesus didn't share, oh, you're going to be destroyed, and this, you know, you're going to kill each other, and everything's going to be terrible, just like that. He said these words with tears pouring out of his eyes, in sadness that his people, the very people that he had taught for hundreds, over 1,000 years in preparing them to receive him, were by and large going to reject him. And he wept as he shared these words. Just going to jump over that. Notice, Messiah shall be cut off, but not for himself, and the people of the prince who is to come shall destroy the city and the sanctuary. Now notice, this is fascinating. The people of the prince. In context, in the verse right before in Daniel chapter 9, verse 25, it calls the Messiah, Messiah the Prince. So here when it says the people of the Prince, that is the Prince here is the Messiah, that's Jesus. So who are the people of the Prince? The nation of Israel. Notice, the nation of Israel is going to bring destruction upon themselves. The people of the Prince who is to come shall destroy the city. Now we know it ultimately was the Romans that did this, but it was because the Jews persisted to look for a Messiah other than Jesus. Oh yeah, that was the quote I skipped over. The Jews had forged their own fetters. They had filled for themselves the cup of vengeance. In the utter destruction that befell them as a nation, and in all the woes that followed them in their dispersion, they were but reaping the harvest which their own hands had sown. As Jesus said, O Jerusalem, Jerusalem, the one who kills the prophets and stones those who are sent to her, how often I wanted to gather your children together as a hen gathers her chicks under her wings, but you were not willing. See, your house is left to you. You have forfeited the protection of God. You have forfeited the privileges and the benefits provided to you because you have used them for your own gain, and all of these things are going to fall upon you and your nation. Now, I'm just going to jump ahead a few slides here. They rejected the stone. We already went over that with the Solomon Temple, the stone that they left aside. At the end of the day, they're like, oh, we actually need this thing, just like how they rejected Jesus. But a stone of stumbling and a rock of offense. Oh, that's where Jesus got it from, Isaiah. And then this is fascinating. And whoever falls on this stone will be broken, but on whomever it falls, it will grind him to powder. This is a clear allusion back to not Daniel 9 now, but he's going back a little bit further to Daniel chapter 2. To Daniel chapter 2, and that's the metal man. And remember the stone that's cut out without hands? It comes and it strikes the image on the feet and destroys all of the kingdoms of this earth. So here Jesus is saying, unless you fall upon me, the chief cornerstone, the rock, and be broken and humbled and corrected and healed, then you cannot find salvation. And if you don't fall upon me, the rock, and be broken, that rock at the end of time will fall upon you and break you, and you'll become
become like dust and powder. And then he says, the kingdom of God will be taken from you and given to a nation bearing the fruits of it. When Jesus was crucified, the people cried out, crucify him, crucify him. The Pilate says, shall I crucify your king? And they said, we have no king but Caesar. They themselves rejected Jesus as their king. And they cried out and said, his blood be on us and on our children. But even then, at the crucifixion of Jesus, Jesus gave 3.5 years more of probationary time for his people to still accept him. But 3.5 years later, once they killed and stoned Stephen, that sealed their fate as a corporate people. They were no longer the chosen messengers of God. Stephen says, you always resist the Holy Spirit. They literally stopped their ears. La, la, la, la, la, la. I won't listen. And they took Stephen and they killed him. And thus, now, actually, as it's always been, the true Israel of God, the true Israel of God are simply those who have the faith of Abraham. Those who put their trust in the Messiah as Abraham did. As we can do now looking back, knowing that Jesus is in fact that chosen Messiah. And we have the opportunity to be that vine. And the question that I'm going to leave you with, that the parable leaves us with, is are we going to be faithful vine dressers, managing the things that God has given to us as stewards? Are we going to stay connected to Jesus, the true vine? And are we going to bear fruit of the Spirit, love, joy, peace, patience, kindness, gentleness, etc.? And are we going to continue to be a light to the world? Who here wants to be a faithful vine dresser? Who here wants to bear fruit for Jesus and his kingdom? Amen? Amen. Let's pray. Dear Heavenly Father, I pray that we, unlike the wicked vine dressers, unlike the history that we've read about of the failure of the people of Israel, we can learn from their mistakes and we can choose to be faithful and to listen to your prophetic voice, listen to your word of rebuke, of comfort, of encouragement. I pray that all of us here may bear fruit to your glory and may share the gospel, not to prepare the world for your first coming, for that's already happened, but to prepare the world for your soon second coming. We pray in Jesus' name.

Another welcome. And on this beautiful Holy Sabbath day, we're going to begin our worship service with some singing. So I invite you all to sing with us. Our first song is number 6, O Worship the Lord in the Beauty of Holiness.

You know, the Sabbath morning is such a joyful time. We can sing about the joy of the Sabbath, the joy that we see in the birds and the flowers. The next song we're going to sing, number 12, Joyful, Joyful, We Adore Thee.

And as we finish our theme of the power of God and the might of God and the worshiping that we want to do for Him, let's all stand together and we'll sing number 88, I Sing the Mighty Power of God.

0: Thank you all for singing. You may be seated.
1: Happy Sabbath, church family. It's so good to see you. I'm glad that you're all here. The church is a little bit emptier because we have our Hilltoppers group that are having their retreat, so we're praying for them to have fun. Pastor Jean is there, so I hope they're having fun. But for everyone that's here, thank you for being here today. Do we have any guests here today? Anyone visiting for the first time? We have a few, not for the first time, but I see some visitors. Jessica, it's good to see you. Thank you for visiting us. Anyone else? First time, maybe up there? No? We have a few. Okay. If you are a first-time visitor or guest, if you look at the front of your chair, there's a little visitor guest card, and we'd love to connect with you. We'd love to talk to you. And so fill that out, give it to the, hand it over to the greeters at the front of the church, and they'll have a book to trade it in for you, one of Pastor Doug's books. Anyway, the Granite Bay Church has a lot going on. Welcome to those that are watching online as well, by the way. Thank you for being here today with us. But we have a lot happening, right? The first thing that I would like to let you know that we have happening today is the Spanish study group. There's going to be a Spanish service today in the AFCO room, and it's going to be with Pastor Carlos. And the topic is Maria Magdalena y los 144,000. I hope I said that right. You know, from Portuguese to Spanish, it's like there's a lot there. But I feel that I get a lot wrong because I think I'm right on it. So if I said it wrong, I'm sorry. But don't miss out on that. And it's going to be live streamed. So do know that as well. The AFCO Sanctuary Study Group is what's going to be live streamed. We have the men's Granite Bay Choir. So please meet in the backstage room at 2 p.m. today for practice. And then you do have the AFCO Study Group. So that study group is going to meet at 3 p.m., and it's going to be in the chapel with Pastor Carlos. And the topic is going to be the abomination of desolation in the sanctuary. That's going to be live streamed. So don't miss out on that. It's going to be an incredible study, a very important study for the understanding of our biblical eschatology, right? The end of time. So that'll be important. Then we have a back-to-school Vespers, and that's going to be for the children's ministry. Don't forget to join us today. It's going to be at 6 p.m., and it's going to be a special back-to-school Vespers. If you're coming, bring your favorite finger food, your sandwich to share, whatever your choice may be. Do remember, this is an event for families with kids up to the early teen age group. So it's not for everyone. We love having everyone present in the different ministry groups and stuff, but this is for the families with kids up to the early teens age. It's going to be at 6. Bring your favorite finger food. After that, midweek Bible study happens every Wednesday at 7 o'clock. We are starting a brand new study. We concluded the study of the book of Acts 2 weeks ago, and today, this week, we're starting a brand new study, and that study is Genesis. So we're going to be going through the book of Genesis every Wednesday at 7 o'clock. Don't miss out. This is one of those moments where you get to learn more about God, more about the Bible, especially the book of Genesis, which is such an important book of the Bible to understand. Don't miss out on that. 7 p.m. in the chapel, and we're starting. It goes beyond the study. We pray. There's fellowship, so don't miss out on that, right? Now, Hilltoppers, everyone 65 and plus, you're invited to continue with us the Bible study next Sabbath. So August 29 at 1 o'clock, it's going to be in the cradle room. Bring your lunch and your Bible, and you'll be able to study that. So they'll be going through chapter 11 of Romans, and Pastor Sean Brumman will offer discussion questions as he leads you through the study of the book of Romans. Women's ministry, right? So all the ladies meet at the church at 9 a.m. on Sunday, September 6th. There will be a caravan to a nearby location for a nice walk. So women's ministry always does a lot of fun stuff. They go on walks, they go to the pool. You know, men's ministry got to step it up with the pool and the walks and stuff, you know. We do cool stuff too, right? We do cool stuff too. But don't miss out on the women's ministry walk. Youth camping retreat. So the youth are heading to Logger Campground at Stampede Reservoir. I've never been there, but I hear that it's really good. It's going to be September 11 through 13, and it's a spiritual weekend for fellowship, right? So they're going to go outdoor, there's activities, there's time in nature. So if you want to register your youth, right, these are the teens of the church, then please talk to Pastor Aaron Cruz. Prayer ministry, now The prayer ministry is doing a lot, and I would like to invite Michelle and her friends to come out because they're going to give a little description of what we're missing out on when we don't participate.
2: Good morning, church family. Psalms 34, verse 8 says, "Taste and see that the Lord is good." And we would like to invite you to join us every morning at 6, from 6 to 6:30, where you can experience what a wonderful, loving, powerful, and amazing Father in heaven that we have. And you might say, well, I'm not really a morning person. Well, neither am I. But God wakes me up before my alarm goes off every morning. Debbie here will share.
3: Good morning. I'm a prayer facilitator, and this has been an amazing blessing the 2 years ago that it started. And I didn't at first did not pray in front of other people in public. I didn't know. Oh, no. But after about a month or so, what a blessing it is to pray with the others, to be prayed for, but greatly to pray for other people. So if God's calling you, don't hesitate.
4: Amen. My name is Carla, and I just want to explain what we do. In the beginning, when we come in at 6 a.m., we just have a short devotional, anywhere from 5 to 10 minutes, and then after that, we go into a time of prayer, sometimes breaking off into groups, and we spend some time together in prayer, and that's basically all we do. And through this ministry, a lot of us have begun doing things for the Lord that we didn't think we could do before. And it happened because of a result of prayer. Private prayer is important. We want to promote everyone to pray alone with the Father. But when we come together unitedly, God does things that he wouldn't do if we hadn't come together. And I think some of you are nodding your heads like you've experienced that. Right now we are gonna have the QR code up so you can join our WhatsApp chat group. When you join there, there'll be a link provided every morning before we start, so you can come in and join us by just simply tapping on the link. We hope to see you there.
1: Thank you, ladies. So participate in the prayer group. It's a blessing. We've heard so many powerful testimonies coming from that group. So if you're available, don't miss out. Next, we have the early teens and juniors baptismal class. So this is a baptismal class that I lead. It's for kids from basically 10 to 13 years of age. We're going to be starting in September, so basically the first Sabbath of September. It's a class that goes on for about 9 months. It's a long class. So there's commitment involved. The kids are there basically every Sabbath. We start at 1:30 in the afternoons, and we go through the major fundamental beliefs that we find in the Bible, creation, the second coming, the God's law, the Sabbath. We go through the health laws, the health, what we learn about the Bible and health. So we go through all of these different things. I really like the kids to know the most that they can know about what they're getting into, right? So it's a baptismal class. It doesn't mean that necessarily the kids are forced or have to or expected to be baptized at the end of that study, but if you want your kids to learn more about God, to go through about almost a year of Bible studies, find me outside in the church lobby after the service, and I'll get your contact information, and we'll be able to start setting that up. Another thing, we have our back-to-school Vespers. I actually think I mentioned that, right? I did mention that. So we have our back-to-school Vespers. And finally, if you look at your bulletin, this is for the church members. You have the transfers out and the transfers in. Since this is the first reading, I'm not going to read it, but please go through it, see the people that are leaving us, pray for them, and the people that are coming in. Make it a point to get to meet them, to know them, to welcome them, and I'm sure that they will have a very enjoyable time here at the Granite Bay Church. Right now, for a call to worship, I'd like to invite everyone to stand. You can stand if you want, but you can sit back down because right now we have another beautiful moment before the call to worship. We have a baptism. How could I? So we have a baptism with Pastor Aaron.
5: I will stay standing. So here I have on my right and on my left, I have David and I have David, father and son, who I've been studying with for a while now, and these two men, young men, have been so faithful in their Bible studies, and I've done probably over 100 studies with different people. Two guys who were as excited and hungry, when's the next lesson? what's the next topic? Can we get ahead? And they would just study ahead, and they would be like, I'm just like, wow, this is great. They are so on top of it. Not to mention, they live in Nevada. They live over an hour and a half away, but they love driving down here to Granite Bay and being part of this church and worship. And now they're going to formally become a part of this church family through their baptisms. So I'm going to start with David. The father usually actually goes by Dave, even though his real name's David. But we'll call this one David. We're going to start here with David. David, because of your love and your commitment to following Jesus with all of your heart for the rest of your life, I now baptize you in the name of the Father, the Son, and the Holy Spirit. I asked which one of you guys want to go first, and Dave said, my son, you're going first. So the son is paving the pathway for the father. Dave, because of your love for Jesus and your commitment to serving him out of love for the rest of your life, I now baptize you in the name of the Father, the Son, and the Holy Spirit.

0: And just, I want to reiterate, as Pastor Lucas said, he's starting a baptismal study class for the children. I'm doing Bible studies. Lots of people here do Bible studies. If you feel called to study the Bible in preparation for baptism, talk to one of us pastors, talk to one of the elders or someone in the lobby, and we would love to help prepare you to have this experience for yourself. God bless.
1: I invite you all to stand as we sing our call to worship, We Have This Hope.

0: Dear Lord, thank you so much for this beautiful day that we get to be here together, Father, to praise your name, to learn about you, to open your word. Lord, thank you for the freedom that we have to do that. Thank you for the mercy that you give us, Father, in that we understand that while we are on the journey of sanctification, Father, we know that you're calling us perpetually. You don't give up. You work with us. Thank you for that. Today, Lord, in what we're going to talk about when it comes to revival, when it comes to reform, I ask you to give us the pure view of it coming from Scripture, coming from your word. Bless your church family, Father. I ask, please, in Jesus' name, amen. You may be seated.
1: Maranatha. Oh, mic is on. There it is. Maranatha. Christ is coming. Happy Sabbath, everyone. You know, in Psalms chapter 37, verse 25, it says, "For I've never seen the righteous forsaken, nor..." Come on, church family. "I've never seen the righteous forsaken, or their descendants begging for bread." And you know, that verse summarizes the belief that God is faithful to his promises. Amen? And we just have to be faithful to God through trusting in him. And I say that because now in the times of economic uncertainty and inflation and all the issues, I don't know about you, but I've been surprised that while things have gotten tighter, praise God, that our finances, our dependence on God

world, we depend on the economics in heaven. Amen? And so we know that when we trust that, and that's why I say, when you come to the Lord, you trust in the Lord. You be faithful. You give what the Lord has asked us to return, and God promises to be faithful. Amen? And so the tithes and offerings, the loose offerings for today will be for the Northern California Conference Advance. For those of you that are here for the first time, maybe you know that we collect the offerings and tithes and anything else that you want to give on the way out at the end of service. Or you can also, if you look in the bulletin, in the back of the bulletin, you also have information in regards to the QR code where you can do it online. I like to do it online. I just click a couple of buttons and I'm done with it. Very easy, very simple in regards to that. Who says amen? Let's have a word of prayer for our tithes and offerings. Father, thank you again for the blessing and the privilege that you give us to collaborate and cooperate with your kingdom in this ministry of soul winning, not only locally here at the local Granite Bay Hilltop Church, not only here in the conference, not only here in the division, but Lord, with the work done around the world. We thank you for the blessings that you have given us, Father, and that we can share those blessings with our brothers and sisters and the work that is being done all around the world, trusting in that we are following your plan. We thank you for this blessing, and we ask this in Jesus' precious name. And everyone says, amen. Amen. Amen. Children, you can come forward.

Well, good morning, children. How are you? Are you? Well, we still have some coming down. Okay, hurry up. Come on down. Anybody here by the name of Emma? Is there an Emma here? No, good, because I'm going to tell a story about Emma. Emma was sitting in church one Sabbath. She was sitting in the back. And the pastor was talking about how the church needs revival. And we need revival because we need the church to not only love Jesus, obey Jesus, but also tell others about Jesus. And you know what Emma did? Emma was sitting next to Grandma. Emma kind of elbowed Grandma and said, "Hey, Grandma, what's revival?" Grandma looked at Emma and says, "Emma, you know, at home you had your birthday cake and you had candles on it. And a revival is like a candle, but Jesus makes it into a huge fire." It's like, "Really? You mean like a big fire like that?" Says, "Yes, it's like a big fire. So I want to show you a little bit of what that would be like. See, I have a flashlight here. This flashlight is not very bright, is it? Because it doesn't seem to be very bright, because this world seems very bright. But, okay, I'm just telling everybody here, don't freak out, because something's going to happen. Okay? But watch. This world is really bright, but if we actually dim down the lights of this world all the way down to total nothingness, now this becomes very, very bright, isn't it? You can see it much more. And this is what we are supposed to be for the rest of the world. Hopefully you're not saving energy. You can turn it back up. This is what we're supposed to be. And this is what Emma realized. We need revival. I think a lot of us need revival. So you know what Emma did? Emma went to school and she started to tell people about Jesus. Do you know it doesn't start, you don't have to say anything big, but what Emma did was she sat down to eat her lunch. And there was a new student at the school, because you all started school. And this new student at the school

0: girl didn't have any friends. So what did Emma do? This girl was walking by, and she says, "Hey, you can come sit next to me." And so the girl came, sat next to her, and she said to the little girl, "What's your name?" "My name's Lily." "Well, welcome, Lily." And Emma started telling Lily about Jesus. And you know what happened? Then Lily started praying because Emma told her about prayer. Then Lily started telling her brother. And then her brother told his friend. And then his friend actually started coming to church too. That's what revival is all about. But here's the big question. Are you willing to tell other people about Jesus and be a light for Jesus? How many of you are willing to do that? Can I see your hands? All right. We need that. Now, I need a volunteer who's willing to pray for us, to help us to be like Jesus. Are you sure? You can do that. Okay.
1: Dear Jesus, I love you, and I hope to see you in heaven, and amen.
0: You can go back to your seats. Thank you.

0: Please stand for scripture reading. Our scripture reading today is from Genesis chapter 35, verses 1 through 3. Then God said to Jacob, "Arise, go up to Bethel and dwell there, and make an altar there to God, who appeared to you when you fled from the face of Esau, your brother." And Jacob said to his household and to all who were with him, "Put away the foreign gods that are among you, purify yourselves, and change your garments. Then let us arise and go up to Bethel, and I will make an altar there to God, who answered me in the day of my distress and has been with me in the way which I have gone." Please remain standing.
1: We're going to have our prayer next, and while we sing our prayer song before the prayer, if anyone has any special prayer requests or praises, we invite you to come forward while we sing.

I invite all who are able to kneel with me. Dear Heavenly Father, Lord, we're so thankful for this moment in the service that we can take the time to pray, to focus our attentions intentionally to hear your voice. Lord, we ask you to continue to be present here in this place. Some of those, all of those who have come forward have a special burden on their hearts, a prayer request. I know we all do. We all have burdens, anxieties, concerns. And Lord, at this time, we lay those at the foot of the cross. Just like the father and son, David and Dave Braga, who are baptized today, Lord, they've given their lives to you, and we want to pray a special prayer of blessing upon them, that this single act of water baptism can be relived every day through the Spirit, dying to self, living a new life. I pray that for all of us here, that we may die daily to our old man of sin, and that we can live a new life that you have paved for us through your life and your death. Lord, we bring before you Pastor Lucas and what he's going to be sharing for the sermon today. We pray that for the week of prayer that has wrapped up, and all the AFCO students that are going to be attending for the next few months, that they may be equipped and trained to be servants for you in whatever part of the world you call them to. And now, Lord, as we close out this prayer time, we bring this before your throne, not on account of our own goodness, but pleading, claiming the merits and the righteousness of Christ, in whose name we pray. Amen.

0: The two men that I baptized, Dave and David, they were actually sharing with me in the back that they have as one of their neighbors, no kidding, Goliath. But I don't think this one's a giant. He's just 11 years old. So I think you could take him. But more importantly, is their spiritual Goliaths have been conquered today. Amen? And as I had in my prayer just moments ago, don't forget that this one-time water baptism is to be repeated every day in the baptism of the Holy Spirit. So now is the time that I would entertain a motion to accept these two Davids into our local church membership. We have a first. We have a second. Raise your hand and say amen, amen. If you invite them in. Welcome to our church family. Here's your baptismal certificates and a little gift.
1: Happy Sabbath. It's good to see everyone again. I'm going to try not to get anything wrong, like the stand up, sit down thing. That was for you guys. You know, exercise is good. You got to get those squats in. But it's good to be here in the house of the Lord. This week, Danny and I went to the hottest place I've ever been in my life. We went to Palm Springs for some pastor's meetings. And I didn't know things could get that hot. I knew intellectually, mentally, you know, but I've never been prepared for that. I mean, at 11 o'clock at night, it was Celsius, 35 Celsius. What is that in Fahrenheit? You know, I'm from Brazil, so I don't know. So I imagine it's like, that's triple digits already, isn't it? Yeah. Anyway, it was hot, right? So it was an interesting week, but it was great. It was great to have fellowship with other pastors, and it was really, really fun. Before we get started, I'd like to invite you to say a word of prayer. Dear Lord, thank you so much for your love. Thank you so much for bringing us today here. Bless us now. Please allow the human instrument to fall into the background of the message. Allow us to learn, Lord. Learn what you're teaching us from your word. Bless us, please. I ask in Jesus' name. Amen. You know, one of the things that fascinates me about the human experience is how easy it is for us to get used to things. Have you ever noticed that? I remember when I was 7 years old, 8 years old. I have an uncle that lives in Brazil. Well, most of my family lives in Brazil. And this uncle of mine, his name is Evandro. And he has this huge farm. And the highlight of our vacation, so this is before Danny. This is way before Danny. So not Danny. I get so used to saying Danny and I at this point. But my family and I, you know, we'd spend winter vacation here, which is summer there, right? So southern hemisphere. We'd spend it there, and the highlight was going to my uncle's farm. And it's a big farm where he has cows and horses and chickens and so on. And I used to love going, but there was one thing that was difficult for me. It was the smell. You get a big or a bunch of big corrals. Is that how you say it? Corrals? A corral, right? Of horses and cows, and then you get all of their waste, and you know, it's like this, it's like a foot off the ground of manure. You can smell it from, I'll tell you, you can smell it from like 10 miles away. And so we'd start getting there, and the smell, it was like, you know, I was a little kid, so pee, and it was horrible, it was gross. But after the first day, I can't even feel it anymore. Have you ever been through something like that? Where you get so used to something that you don't see it, you don't realize it anymore? Humans are really good at that. Not just with smells, but with all sorts of things. Social and relational situations, right? You can get, I've known people who got so accustomed, so used to abuse, that they don't notice it anymore. I've known people like that. People who get so used to doing something that other people or society or even morality would find not good, that they don't even realize it anymore. Actually, this is so serious, it's so serious, that this is how we understand, this is how we define the sin against the Holy Spirit. In the sense that we get so accustomed to doing the same thing again and again and again, and we don't want to let go of it, that it comes one point where we don't even feel that it's bad anymore, it's not wrong anymore. So it's something that is very serious. And I was thinking about, I know the topics that I wanted to talk about today, but you know, you want to talk from Scripture. So I didn't want it to be my thing. I wanted to find it in the Bible. And I remembered this story that it reflects this reality so closely. And so that's what today is going to be about. You know, you have, throughout the Bible, there are chapters when heaven seems very close. There are chapters of the Bible where God speaks, where angels appear, altars are built, right? Promises are made. Lives are changed. And then you have chapters that are the opposite, dark chapters. And where we're starting today, we're not really going to be reading from it, but we're going to be talking about this. Genesis chapter 34, it's not one of those bright, brilliant, beautiful chapters. It's a dark chapter of the Bible. It's one of those chapters that you really hope that your kids skip in Bible in a year. It's one of those chapters that they're not PG. It's a chapter that horrible things happen. And it's one of those chapters where many times you'll find critics of the Bible saying, well, you see what your Bible's all about? Chapter 34 of Genesis is a dark chapter. In a nutshell, Dinah, Jacob's daughter, is violated, right? She's violated. Her brothers, right, Jacob's sons, they respond to that reality with deception. Simeon and Levi, they enter the city, and the name of the city where all this happens is Shechem, right? They enter Shechem, and they slaughter every male. And the other sons, they plunder the city. Women and children are taken captive. Jacob looks around, and he realizes that his family has become hated among the inhabitants of that land. They hate them. It's such a dark moment that throughout the entire chapter, Genesis 34, God is not mentioned even once. Not once. We hear a lot of voices in those chapters. We hear from a lot of people. We hear, for example, the voice of Shechem, of the town, the voice of Hamor. Hamor was the prince of that town. We hear the voice of Jacob's sons. We hear Jacob. We hear negotiations and anger and deception and revenge and violence and fear. All of these things coming in this chapter. But not once in the whole chapter where this is happening do we hear from God or do we hear about God. But then we get into Genesis 35. And that's where we're going to be concentrating our time today. Genesis 35, it begins saying, "Then God said to Jacob, 'Arise, go up to Bethel and dwell there, and make an altar there to God, who appeared to you when you fled from the face of Esau, your brother.'" That's verse 1. So in Genesis 35, God speaks. And the first thing that he does is he sends Jacob backward. Backward. Right? Go up to Bethel. You could read, go back to Bethel. Now, that name, Bethel, it has a history to it. A lot has happened in Bethel. Decades earlier, and here I'm just trying to give you some context because I want you to understand what's happening here in chapter 35, right? Decades earlier, Jacob had arrived there alone. He was afraid. He was running from Esau after deceiving their father and taking the blessing of the firstborn. And so night comes, and Jacob, he's running for his life. He places a stone under his head as a pillow. Can you imagine a stone as a pillow? I have neck problems, and my life has been, in a certain way, the search for the perfect pillow. And I've tried all sorts of pillows. And then I was reading about this. Do you know who has the best sleep in the world? The nation that has the best sleep in the world? Japan. And so I was trying to find, you know, what do they do that's so good? And so I found that they have this pillow, and it's a pillow made of buckwheat. It's a buckwheat pillow. So imagine a pillow that's full of, like, little seeds, little buckwheat seeds. And, I mean, it's not that expensive. I think I bought it for, like, $35 on Amazon. And it changed my sleep. So I'm not getting paid, all right? But if you have a hard time with sleep, buckwheat pillow. It'll change your sleep. Anyway, Jacob did not have a buckwheat pillow. He had a stone for a pillow, and he falls asleep on the ground. This is a guy that can fall asleep anywhere. That's another thing that him and I have nothing in common. I, again, light sleep. Jacob is so tired that he just falls asleep. And then, while he's sleeping, heaven opens, and Jacob sees a ladder reaching from earth to heaven, and the angels of God are ascending and descending upon it. And above it stood God, stood the Lord, and he repeated to Jacob the covenant that he had given to Abraham and to Isaac. Right? Jacob awakes trembling, and Jacob says, "Surely the Lord is in this place, and I did not know it." And he was afraid and said, how awesome is this place? This is none other than the house of God, and this is the gate of heaven. Now that's Genesis 28, right? Genesis 28. Now we're in Genesis chapter 35. Years have passed. Jacob got married. He's become a father. He's become wealthy. He has wrestled with God. He's received a new name. He survived Laban. He survived Esau. He accomplished, you know, or accumulated flocks and servants and possessions. His situation from chapter 28 to now chapter 35, it's completely different. And somehow, after everything that God had done for him, Jacob finds himself living beside a city called Shechem, and his household was full of idols. His household was full of idols. That's what makes this chapter, that's what makes Genesis 35 so disturbing, so strange to us. Because this is a man who had seen the ladder at Bethel. This is the man who had heard the voice of God. This is the man who had received promises directly from heaven. This is a man who had wrestled with God throughout a whole night, and he had survived. And now there are idols in his house. This, friends, is a frightening possibility. Right? This reveals a frightening possibility that's hidden in Jacob's story. Because a person can have a genuine history with God, a genuine connection with God, and still arrive at a place spiritually that he never imagined he could reach, that he could be in. Because the memories are still there, the memories of God. The doctrines are still there. The vocabulary, the religious lingo and terminology, it's all there. The knowledge of the Bible remains. The conversion story, right there. But somewhere along that journey, things enter the house that would have been unthinkable at Bethel in chapter 28. That's why the words of Ellen White, I love when she says this, they're so serious. Because she says, a revival of true godliness among us is the greatest and most urgent of all our needs. To seek this should be our greatest and first, or should be our first work. And then she explains why. She says, there must be earnest effort to obtain the blessing of the Lord, not because God is not willing to bestow his blessing upon us, but because we are unprepared to receive it. So some people will read this and say, oh, I need to put in earnest effort. This is works-based salvation. This has nothing to do with works-based salvation. What's going on here is that God respects us too much to impose his blessings where they're not wanted. So the honest effort, it has nothing to do with me earning salvation. It has to do with me proving to God that I want it. Lord, I want your blessings. It's one thing to say something. It's another thing to live something. I remember back in Brazil, I was a chaplain in the beginning of my ministry. This is almost 14 years ago. And I was a Bible teacher at a school. The school was a massive school, 1,300 students. And I was the Bible teacher for kindergarten all the way up to the senior year of high school. So it was a lot of work. And I remember this one particularly difficult class that they used to talk a lot. And in Brazil, a classroom is about 50 kids, right? 50 kids, I was alone, no teacher's aid, all right? We're not talking about first world problems here, we're talking about third world Brazil problems. I had no teacher's aid, and I had to try to control that classroom. You know, maybe there's something there, there's a lesson there. I think that the reason why I'm able to deal with kids today and be a children's pastor has a lot to do with those first 3 years that I used to question God constantly, why am I here? So there's something to it. In any case, there was this one particularly difficult class, and they wouldn't be quiet. They didn't, you know, shut their mouths. And so I told the group of boys, look, this is the last time. I made it a policy of mine not to send kids to the principal's office. But for that classroom, I broke my policy. And I said, look, I've asked you 3 times to be quiet. 1 more time and you're going to the principal's office, and I want a note from your parents. And so the boys, I think they were more terrified of their parents than the principal. Talking about Brazil, all right? Brazil is still good on the discipline. And so the boys, they were more scared of their parents than anything else. And they said, no, please, don't do that. We'll be quiet. 10 minutes later, what do you think they were doing? They were making, you know, a hurricane in that room. And so I said, go to the principal's office. And they came again and they said, no, teacher, please don't send us out. We'll be quiet. I said, look, I'm hearing what your words are saying, but your words aren't matching what your actions are saying. And I'm going to go with your actions, all right? And your action is communicating to me that you don't want to be in the classroom. So you guys are going to go out. With God, it's not different. Because many times we're saying the right things, we're trying to show the right things on the outside, but the Bible tells us that God sees the heart. And so Jacob, in this story, he's about to discover what preparation actually looked like, what preparation was in the real everyday life. Because God said, go back to Bethel, go back to the place where you first understood who I am. Go back to the altar, back to the promises. Go back to the place where heaven became real to you. You know, friends, there's an old statement that is attributed to Charles Spurgeon, and it says that memory is food for revival. You want revival in your life? Think back to the moments where you fell in love with God for the first time. When we lose something valuable, instinctively we begin to retrace our steps. Where did I last have it? Where did I last see it? What happened between here and there? I remember this one time, again, back in Brazil, back in those same school days, that I forgot I lost my wallet. And I mean, you know what it's like, right? Hopefully you don't know what it's like, but if any of you have lost your wallet or your purse, you know what the feeling is like. You're retracing your steps, you're trying to find it, you're going back, and I remember thinking, where did I leave this? And my memory has never been the best thing for that kind of stuff. My memory is not a chronological memory. My parents are always telling me that I'm remembering things wrong. Intrusive thoughts. I remember just going back and retracing my steps, and finally I found it at the, I had cut my hair the day before and I forgot it at the barbershop. But I remember the desperation. I had my ID, I had my credit cards, I had the little money that I had. It was, you know, it was a desperate thing. There are moments when the question, where did I lose this first love, where did it get misplaced? There are moments where we need to ask that question. It needs to be asked spiritually. What happened in this case with Jacob? What happened between Bethel and Shechem? What happened between chapter 28 and chapter 34? How does a man travel from an altar to God where he sees heaven and a ladder, and how does he arrive in a state where his household is full of idols? How does a family carrying the covenant of Abraham descend into the violence of Genesis chapter 34, massacring and wiping out an entire town? How does someone who experiences God so deeply begin living beneath the experience that God had already given him? Genesis 35 gives us that answer. And the answer is a demanding one, because this, before this chapter is finished, idols will be surrendered. Before the chapter is finished, their household will be purified. Garments will be changed. They will embark on a journey into hostile territory. The altar will rise again at Bethel. God is going to appear again. The covenant will be spoken again. And Jacob, he will hear God call him by the name that heaven had already given him. Friends, the story of Genesis chapter 35, it's a story about revival. And if it's true that the revival of true godliness is the greatest and most urgent of our needs, then Jacob's journey back to Bethel deserves very close consideration, very close study. I believe I'm not alone when I say that we need revival. Am I alone? Do we not need revival? I don't know your life. I know my life, and I can tell you categorically I need revival in my life. There are things that I've gotten used to that cannot continue the way they are. There are things that I have grown accustomed to mentally, spiritually, that they need to change. And the truth about this is that before we ask God to revive his church, there's a much deeper question that we need to face. What happened between our Bethel and where we are right now? Every Christian has a BC and an AD. Every Christian has a before Christ. And I'm sure that if I were to ask each individual here, I hope you'd be able to tell me, this is where Bethel was for me. This is where I saw heaven open. This is where I met God. This is where it became real to me. But what about now? Where we find ourselves now? You know, God's command to Jacob, it's very specific. God doesn't leave room for interpretation here. It's very specific. God says, arise, go up to Bethel, and dwell there, and make an altar there to God who appeared to you when you fled from the face of Esau, your brother. Every part of that command reaches into Jacob's history. because we hear here, arise, go, dwell, and build an altar. God is calling Jacob into a movement, right? Go, act, do something. Something has to change. Friends, we deceive ourselves when we think that reform and revival, that revival and reform is something that happens when I'm sitting down on my couch. When it's enough for me just to come to church and just hear some things and step out. Now, there's an important part of this story behind this command, behind what God is telling Jacob to do. You see, Jacob already knew about Bethel. Years earlier, while Jacob was still with Laban, his father-in-law, God had said, I am the God of Bethel. I missed that one. I am the God of Bethel, where you were anointed. What the text says, I am the God of Bethel, where you anointed the pillar and where you made a vow to me. Now arise, get out of the land and return to the land of your family. That's Genesis 31, verse 13, right? So that's God telling Jacob to go. And Jacob obeyed. He left Laban. He crossed the Euphrates. He wrestled with God at Jabbok. He met Esau. And then in Genesis chapter 33, it records something very strange, but something important for our understanding of Genesis 35, right? That's where we read, then Jacob came safely to the city of Shechem, which is in the land of Canaan. And when he came from Paddan Aram, he pitched his tent before the city. So right here, after all of that, Jacob, he pitches his tent in the city or before the city called Shechem. Genesis chapter 34 shows us what happened there. I already mentioned it. Right? The Bible doesn't tell us specifically. It doesn't tell us. It doesn't reveal that Jacob abandoned God. The Bible never says that. There's no declaration of apostasy in Jacob. There's no scene where Jacob rejects the covenant somewhere along the journey. There is simply a tent pitched somewhere along the journey. But eventually, his family begins absorbing things that never belonged in the household of Israel. It starts from the beginning, really, if you look. Rachel brought that in, and apparently along the way, they start absorbing these practices, absorbing these things that the surrounding nations were doing. Now, that should make every serious Christian very uncomfortable, because spiritual decline can happen while someone still remembers Bethel. Spiritual decline can still happen when you remember your Bethel. Jacob still knew the story. He could still tell his children about the night that he slept beneath the stars. He could describe the ladder. He could repeat the promise that God had given him. He could show them the limp from that night when he struggled with God and prevailed. He could show them that limp. Yet when God calls him back to Bethel, Jacob turns to his household and he says, "Put away the foreign gods that are among you." So somewhere along the journey, foreign gods had entered the tents of the man who had seen the gate of heaven. Again, it starts initially when they leave Laban and Rachel brings them in, but they start absorbing these things. And Jacob knew that they were there. Isn't that interesting? Jacob knew that they were there. And so that takes us into the heart of what this chapter is saying. Because Jacob says, again, put away the foreign gods that are among you. Purify yourselves and change your garments. Then let us arise and go up to Bethel, and I will make an altar there to God, who answered me in the day of my distress and has been with me in the way which I have gone. Do you notice how he speaks about God? Look at the way that Jacob speaks about God. He remembers. Remember what Charles Spurgeon said? That memory is the food for revival. Jacob remembers. He remembered the God who answered me. He remembered the God who has been with me. He remembered the God that has been with me in the ways which I have gone. So Jacob, he looks back and suddenly he sees the divine faithfulness stretching across his entire life. When he ran from Esau, God was there. When he ran from Laban, God was there. When Esau approached his family with 400 men, God was there. When Jacob struggled through the night, God was there. And now standing in the wreckage of Shechem, of this atrocity that his sons committed, God can still say that God has been with me every way, in the way in which I've gone. You see, this, friends, is where revival begins to become painful. You might ask, well, what do you mean painful? Revival can be painful. Because once you remember the faithfulness of God, you also begin seeing your life more clearly. Once you start to see what God does in your life, what revival means, you start seeing your life more clearly. The idols of Jacob's household become impossible to ignore. And the Bible says, so they gave Jacob all the foreign gods which were in their hands and the earrings which were in their ears, and Jacob hid them under the terebinth tree which was by Shechem. Now there's something interesting in this text that has to do with what was given up. What does the Bible mention in the terms of their revival, of what they left behind? And we're not going to have time. The sermon is not about this, but this has a lot to do with even the things that we put on our body. He mentions these foreign gods and the earrings, the ornaments that were used. Now, this is not a sermon that where I'm talking about the practical realities of Christianity as I see them in the Bible, but I find it interesting that it mentioned these ornaments. You know, in the Bible, it's interesting that you never find mentioned in positive light the use of ornaments. You don't find it. It's always either in neutral or a negative context. It's never positive, with one exception. You have the exception in the book of Isaiah, where he mentions the daughters of Zion in a positive light, and they are wearing ornaments, right? That's the only one. And the way that I understand that is that that's in the context of salvation, right? These are they're celebrating. This is the context of heaven. And so I don't believe inherently that ornaments are evil. Now let me clarify what I'm saying. When we get to heaven, God is giving us jewelry. Did you know that? When you get to heaven, God is giving you a crown. That's an ornament. It has precious stones on it. Now the problem with ornamentation here on earth, and this is how I see it, the problem is what it becomes to the human heart. Because one of the greatest things that we're trying to avoid in life is vanity. We're trying to escape vanity. And it's difficult. Now, of course, there are some things that appeal more to different people. There are things that appeal more to men than to women. You find this in the Bible. We are different. God created us differently. And there are sins. There are things that are a lot more difficult for men than they are for males and they are for females and vice versa. But in this context, I believe that when the Bible speaks about ornamentation and why we should be very careful with it, why we should avoid it, it's because it's difficult for these things not to invade our heart as vanity. Why do I need it? If it's something that doesn't have any practical use, why wear it? Now, that's not the only argument against it, all right? That's not the only argument, but I find it very curious. Anyway, the sermon today is not about this. I find it curious that the Bible mentions it this way right here, right? Curious that the Bible talks about this. And so you get other places in the Bible where these things, they show up, right? In any case, here in the text, we find a bunch of interesting stuff, right? This right here that we find, this is Reformation. This is something tangible. Something real was done. Something real happens. Something leaves the house. Something gets buried. Do you see how they're actually doing something? Because to a lot of people, to a lot of us, and I'm including myself here, revival and reformation, it's more of like a heart thing. We tend to superficialize so much, and we tend to just make things so easy that, oh, it's a feeling. You know, sometimes we go to church, and it's all about what we feel. Have you ever stepped out of the church or left the church and said, you know, I didn't feel it today. I didn't feel the sermon today. I didn't feel the service today. Friends, this has nothing to do with feelings. We're not here for feelings. We're not here as though this were some kind of cinema or movie theater where we go in order to laugh, to cry. Because if that's what it is, there's no way that the church can compete. It's not our business. Our business is not entertainment. My business is not to come to church to give a good sermon in the terms of what captivates an audience. My business is to preach whatever the Lord puts in the heart. It's to open the Bible. That's my business. That's what I'm here to do. And so if that's what we're expecting, it's emotion-based, manipulative religion, you won't find that here. And I would never want you to find that here. That's not what we're here for. But what I see in this text is that something has happened. Something got buried. They did something. Something changed. You see, friends, there are things that cannot travel to Bethel. There are things in our life, things in our home, things in the way that we see the world that cannot travel to Bethel. And this is where we have to understand revival very carefully, because the word itself, it's used so easily. I mean, we preach about it, we teach it. You know, people pray for revival. We have weekends of revival. We have church announcing revival weekends. Christians speak about needing revival. We learn that revival is the true godliness is the greatest and most urgent of our needs. But chapter 35 of Genesis, it shows us what happens when revival becomes real. You see, Jacob, he knows something about the will of God. And he acts upon what he knows. You want revival? Act upon what you know. That's it. You know, I have met so many people that they come and say, "Pastor, I don't know where to start. It's so difficult. Where do I begin?" It's easy. The easiest thing in the world is to start your journey of revival with God. You know where you start? Start with what you know. That's it. Just start with what you know. God will reveal more. Don't make it, you know, quantum physics. It's not. The most important things about the Bible, they're the easiest things to understand. Just start with what you know. That is spiritual integrity. You see, the greatest obstacle in the Christian life is to know one thing and to live another. You want to know what is the biblical, the most deep and profound biblical definition of sin? There's more. Be very careful when people superficialize the concept of sin. Sin is not a superficial thing. The Bible has more than 11 words that define sin. And they're not synonymous. They reveal different aspects of the same disease, of the same condition. But if you want the deepest, most profound aspect of sin, it's what the Bible calls in the Old Testament the sin of the upheld fist. It's basically when you know what God wants you to do. God has revealed his will. You understand it. The Holy Spirit has convicted you concerning it. And yet you negotiate with what God has already made clear. I know what God wants. I can do what God wants, but I don't want to do what God wants. We continue to negotiate with what God has already made clear. And that division, it breaks the spiritual life, right? It breaks what we are with God. The division does something terrible to our spiritual life. James writes, "Therefore, to him who knows to do good and does not do it, to him it is a sin." Do you see what it's saying? To him who knows how to do good, to him who knows to do good and does not do it, to him it is a sin. It's when you know what you have to do and you don't do it. And then Paul describes the transforming power behind Christian obedience. Paul says, this is Jesus, right? Jesus says, "If you love me, keep my commandments." And then Paul says, "For the life of Christ compels us." It's something that Christ does. This is why revival and reformation, they belong together. They cannot walk separately. You cannot have revival without anything changing in your life, and you cannot have true change without something happening internally. Revival happens first. Because any revival, any reformation without revival, it's salvation by works. And any revival without reformation is a lie. It's just a lie. See, revival reaches the heart. Reformation reaches the life. The Holy Spirit awakens conviction. And the awakened conscience that we have inside of us, it responds. Habits that we have are confronted. Relationships are examined. Priorities change. You know, Dostoevsky, the great Russian novelist, he once wrote about conversion. And he says that conversion is similar to someone walking out of their home one day, and in the middle of that walk, they turn around and they realize that they forgot their keys at home. So they have to turn around, 180-degree turn, and they walk back to their home. And now, the things that were on the right-hand side before are now on the left-hand side. And the things that are on the left-hand side now, they're on the right-hand side. What that means is that our priorities change. Sins are left behind. It's confessed to God. Things that have occupied God's place are removed. The believer begins to bring the actual structure of life under the authority of Christ. Jacob says three things, right? Jacob said, "Put away the foreign gods, purify yourselves, and change your garments." The language here, it's progressively personal. Do you notice that? First, what's around you, the foreign gods. Then, yourselves. Then, what you wear before the world. Sometimes, and look, this is a creeping thing into our community, into the church, into society, which is, I'm going to take care of number one. I don't care what anyone else thinks, I only care about myself. And obviously, there's a part of that that is correct in the sense that you can't live your life based on other people's opinions. True, I agree with that. But that's not because your opinion about yourself is some inflated, egocentric, megalomaniac reality. It's because you know what God thinks about you. That's the best way to go through life in the terms of self-esteem. It's knowing what God thinks about you. Because we do have a responsibility before the rest of the world. Of course we do. We are children of God. That's why he says you're a royal priesthood. You're a holy nation. Do you know what the word holy means? It means set apart. That's what the word sanctified or holy, it means to be set apart. And so if I go about my life not caring about how I'm presenting myself to people I'm trying to bring to Christ, well, how am I trying to bring them to Christ? You know, I disagree with the phrase that says you don't judge a book by its cover. What's a cover for? Look at the cover. You see the art on the cover, and you look at the back cover, and you read about it. We do judge books by their cover. Now, you're not going to condemn a book by its cover. There's a difference between judgment, and I'll use the biblical word, which is discernment. All right? There's a difference between discerning between something and condemning someone. If I look at someone, and they're destroying their life, they're destroying their family, they're destroying everything, and then when you come and you say, look, this isn't the best thing for you to do, don't do this, you're going to destroy yourself, you're going to destroy your family, and then they say, how dare you judge me? That's not judgment, that's just discernment. We are called to be discerning. So the truth is, I do want to show everyone that's around me, I want to put on the best that I can in the terms of modesty, in the terms of anything, clothing, the way that I walk, the way that I talk, everything that I have. Now, obviously, again, you can't go by what other people think because you have Christian members, and this here, this is, be very careful if this is you. We have some people that follow, that say they follow Christ, that read the Bible, that go to church, but they tend to indoctrinate their opinion. What does that mean? That means that there's things that they don't like, they have opinions, and because they don't like it, they think that God doesn't like it. And so they tend to indoctrinate, create a doctrine out of their own opinion. So I'm not telling you to live here as per what the people are always thinking and saying and so on. You have to go through what God says. But there's danger in that because sometimes people tend to superficialize and relativize God. That's why we have this, friends. This is our map. And if you ever find yourself needing to do a whole bunch of different mental gymnastics to get out of what you read here, there's something wrong with how you're reading the Bible. There's something that you're not wanting to take to Bethel. Or actually, you're wanting to take to Bethel with you. You're not wanting to bury and leave behind. So do you see it? I'm not saying that it's the easiest thing, but I'm saying that you need to be courageous and stand. And the understanding is, I need to change my garments. I don't want to become at all an obstacle for anyone in one way or another. I want to be the sharpest tool in the shed for God. Does that make sense? I know that this is a complex, and a lot of people could come with, well, Pastor, but what if this? What about that? What about this? What about that? I'm sure I could do the same, all right? I'm my worst critic here. But if you have a legitimate, you know, thing, find me sometime. We'll have a conversation. There's no problem. But sometimes these things, they need to be said. There are things to be changed. Put away your foreign gods. Purify yourself. Change your garments. You know, the Bible frequently uses clothing imagery to describe the moral and spiritual condition of people. Right? Paul tells believers that you put off concerning your former conduct the old man which grows corrupt according to the deceitful lusts, and be renewed in the spirit of your mind, and that you put on the new man which was created according to God in true righteousness and holiness. Jacob's household was preparing to meet God at Bethel. And once these idols had been surrendered, the journey began. The text tells us, and they journeyed, and the terror of God was upon the cities that were all around them, and they did not pursue the sons of Jacob. So that verse becomes extraordinary, becomes incredible when we remember Genesis 34. Do you remember Genesis 34? Where Simeon and Levi had massacred the men of Shechem, when Jacob understood immediately what they had done to his family's position there in Canaan. Because Jacob tells them, you have troubled me by making me obnoxious among the inhabitants of the land, among the Canaanites and the Perizzites. And since I am few in number, they will gather themselves together against me and kill me. I shall be destroyed, my household and I. Was Jacob's fear reasonable? It was reasonable, right? He was surrounded by people who now had a reason to hate him. Then God tells him to travel. Leave the relative security. Why do I say relative security? It's because at least he knew Shechem. He knew what was there. He didn't know what was ahead of him, right? Move your wives, your children, your servants, your livestock, your entire household throughout the entire land. And the incredible thing about Jacob is that he goes. You find this in the family of these patriarchs. They go. God did the same thing to Abraham. Abraham, go. You don't find Abraham asking God, where am I going? What's the first question you would ask someone if they just tell you to go somewhere? Where am I going? That's the first question you ask. They don't ask. They just go. There's something mature here about the obedience that we find in Jacob. He doesn't receive an explanation concerning the surrounding cities. God gives him just a destination, Bethel. And while Jacob obeyed what God has revealed, God handles what Jacob cannot control, right? The terror of God. The terror of God was upon the cities that were all around them. Remember that? Who did that? That was God. You see, the Canaanites, they could have pursued, but they didn't. Jacob, what could he do? What could Jacob do? He could purify his household. He could bury the idols. He could leave Shechem. He could walk toward Bethel. But Jacob could not control the Canaanites. That belonged to God. And the distinction between what I can do and what God has promised to do, that matters deeply in the Christian life. There was one of the Adventist, you know, kind of early pioneers. He was really the father of the Adventist boarding schools. You know, Adventist education is the second largest private educational system on the planet. We only lose to the Catholic Church, and that's because they're like 2,000 years ahead of us, 1,800 years ahead of us, right? So this guy, W.W. Prescott, he was one of the fathers of the educational system, and he described this period in his own existence where he was trying to do the things that he could not do, things that God never expected him to do, and things that God had promised to do for him. And all the while, he was not doing the things that he could do, the things that God expected him to do, and the things that God never promised for him to do. So the Christian life, it breaks down when we attempt to assume the work of God while resisting the response that God requires from us. Sometimes we're trying to do what God has already promised to do for us. And instead of doing what we can do, we're failing at doing what we can't do. I cannot regenerate my heart. Is that something that we can do by ourselves? I cannot regenerate my heart. I cannot forgive my own sin. I cannot create holiness within myself. I cannot manufacture the fruits of the Spirit in my life. I cannot conquer sin through the strength of my fallen human nature. Jesus said, without me, you can do nothing. Jesus' words. So don't delude yourself. Let's not delude ourselves into thinking that we can do those things. That is God's work in us. Without me, you can do nothing. Yet, when God reveals his will to Jacob, he calls for surrender. Jacob could not place the terror of God upon the Canaanites, but he could bury his idols. You know, sometimes we spend years asking God to do something that he's already told us that he would do. We pray for victory while protecting the thing feeding our defeat. We pray for this victory, feeding the thing that feeds our defeat. We pray for a stronger spiritual life while knowingly rejecting the means through which that life is nourished. We pray for revival while keeping our idols close enough to retrieve them later. I remember I was 12 years old, and this is in Brazil, and I had a friend that had a video game. He had a Nintendo 64. And he had this one game that we played. I think his uncle gave it to him or something.

We stopped because we felt guilty. We felt guilty. There was blood and there was gore and there were horrible things. You know, we would say, yo, it was the last time. We'll never play this again, ever. 2 days later, there we are playing it again. Until one day, we realize the trap that we're in. We're saying, we keep saying this, but we're not doing it. And so we get a hammer. This is after a pretty long session, right? We played for like 2 hours or whatever. And then here we are again. And so we get a hammer. And this is, I mean, imagine 2 12-year-old little kids just, you know, doing this. I remember it very, very fondly. This was a place where, you know, the rubber hit the road for me. And we got that hammer and we destroyed the cartridge. And we prayed about it. We prayed, Lord, please, you know, this and that. We're taking a step. It wasn't my property, so, you know, it was easier for me. But it needs to happen. You can't just be talking about it constantly. Something needs to change. Genesis 35 gives us a picture of surrender with finality. Jacob hid those idols under the terebinth tree, which was by Shechem. He buried them, and then he left. Friends, there are moments in the Christian experience when conviction needs to become action. My dad used to tell me constantly, he used to say, son, belief becomes faith at the point of action. Belief becomes faith at the point of action. The Holy Spirit reveals something to you. Scripture confirms it. Your conscience recognizes it. And eventually the decision has to be made. This is why genuine revival, it carries such weight. God reaches places in us that religious activity leaves untouched. It's not enough for you to be religious. The road to eternal death will be paved by religiousness. It's not enough. Back in the story, Jacob, he arrives, right? So Jacob came to Luz, that is Bethel, which is in the land of Canaan, he and all the people who were with him. And he built an altar there and called the place El Bethel, because there God appeared to him when he fled from the face of his brother. El Bethel, the God of the house of God. That's what that means. Something, friends, had matured in Jacob. Years earlier, Jacob had been overwhelmed by that place. How awesome is this place, he said. This is none other than the house of God. But now his attention, it rests upon the God who met him there. It's not about the place anymore. It's about the God that met him there. The altar is rebuilt. Think about Jacob standing there. The last time he had left Bethel, he had almost nothing. He was running for his life. A stone became a pillow. He did not know what Laban would do to him. He did not know whom he would marry. He did not know whether he would ever see his parents again. He did not know whether Esau would eventually find him. But God had made a promise. God had said, behold, I am with you, Jacob, and I will be with you wherever you go, and I will bring you back to this land. Now, Jacob stands, decades later, he stands in that same place. And look around him. There are his children, there are his servants, his flocks. This is the household that God had preserved. And beneath a terebinth tree somewhere behind him are buried the remains of the things that had entered his family along the way. God had kept his word. Jacob could now look back over the decades of confusion, of mistakes, of fear, of deception, of all of these failures that he had made, his own failures, and he could see one unbroken reality running through all of the story, which was God had been faithful. That realization, friends, is essential to revival. You need to realize daily that God is always faithful. Because repentance becomes deeper when we begin to understand the character of the one against whom we have sinned. Again, repentance becomes deeper when we begin to understand the character of the one whom we've sinned against. When you love someone and you hurt them, that hurt is all the worse. Because you love them. The God calling Jacob back is the God who never abandoned Jacob during the years that he wandered. Then the text tells us something fantastic. It says, then God appeared to Jacob again when he came from Padan Aram and blessed him. Again. That word carries the weight of Jacob's entire story. God appeared to Jacob again after Shechem, after the compromise, after the idols, after the failures of his household, after everything that had happened along the road, God appeared again, and he blessed him. And then God speaks, your name is Jacob, your name

shall not be Jacob anymore, but Israel shall be your name. God had already given him that name 3 chapters ago. At Peniel, after wrestling with God, God had renamed Jacob. Yet 3 chapters later, God says it again, Israel shall be your name. You know why God repeats it? Because Jacob needed to hear his name again. He had already received it, but now he needed to live it. This is one of the deepest realities about revival, about the gospel. God gives his people a new identity. And the life of sanctification that unfolds, it's the construction of that identity. Friends, that's why the only solution to this pit that we live in, the only solution for our life of sin, the only solution for you, for salvation, for anything, the only solution is to be born again. There is no other way. It's death to self, death to a previous existence. It's death to previous realities. That doesn't mean that you miraculously become perfect the moment you're baptized. I hope that's not what you think, because you're going to be rudely disappointed if that's what you think. I remember the day I was baptized. That afternoon, I did something wrong, and I put the blame on my little brother. And then I remember that evening thinking, well, I was baptized today. Wasn't I supposed to be a saint? It's a life of growth. And God walks with us. God appears to Jacob after all those things and blesses him. Paul writes, therefore, if anyone is in Christ, he is a new creation. Old things have passed away. Behold, all things have become new. That, friends, is a declaration concerning what God has done through Christ and in Christ. And then the book of Ephesians, it then describes what that new life begins to look like. Therefore, putting away lying, let each one of you speak truth with his neighbor. And then, let him who stole steal no longer, but rather let him labor working with his hands what is good. And then, let no corrupt word proceed out of your mouth. Do you see that there's change involved? This path of sanctification, yes, put away the lying. Put away the corruption. God calls Jacob, and Israel is called to live according to the name that God has given to him. It's the same with us. He calls you, and he calls you to live according to the new identity that he gives you. That's why revival can never remain just an emotion. I can't drive that home enough. Revival cannot remain just an emotion. Oh, I went to church and I felt it. It can't become a New Year's resolution. Have you ever had one of those? A spiritual New Year's revolution? Friends, the altar matters. The surrender matters. The changed life, it matters. Because the God who calls us back to Bethel, he intends to restore his image in us. And Genesis 35, it carries us one step further. Because immediately after reaffirming Jacob's name, God says this. God says, I am God Almighty, be fruitful and multiply it, and a nation of kings, a nation and a company of nations shall proceed from you, and kings shall come from your body. The land which I gave Abraham and Isaac, I give to you and to your descendants after I give you this land. God brings Jacob back into the covenant. And remember, why am I talking about this? This is Genesis 35. This is after Shechem. This is after the atrocities that his family committed. This is after it's acknowledged that they have idols in their house. God re-includes, he reaffirms the covenant through Jacob. Because you have Abraham, you have Isaac, and then you have Jacob. The promise was still alive in him. And buried within that promise is the future of the story of redemption itself. Because Jacob becomes Israel. From Israel comes Judah. From Judah would come King David. And from David's line would eventually come the Savior of the world, Jesus Christ. The weakness of Jacob did not exhaust the faithfulness of God. God was still carrying forward his purposes. Jacob had returned to Bethel. The idols were beneath the tree buried. The altar was standing again. And the man who arrived carrying the consequences of Shechem heard heaven speak his name, Israel. And now the question, it becomes unavoidable. The question that is left for us, the question that needs to be asked is, what does God do with a person after revival? After revival, what happens? What happens when the idols have been buried, when the altar has been rebuilt, and God calls that person back by a new name? What happens then? Because eventually Jacob had to leave Bethel. He couldn't live beside that altar forever, right? He continued living. There were still roads ahead of him. Rachel would die. Isaac would die. Joseph would disappear. Famine would come. Egypt was still somewhere there in the future. Revival did not remove the rest of Jacob's history.
what revival did, it changed the man who would walk through it. Revival doesn't remove the rest of the journey. What it does is that it changes those who walk the journey. And somewhere there behind him, again, beneath a terebinth tree at Shechem, were the things that his family had buried. That tree, it marked a decision. Because there are things you bury because you have finally decided where you belong. There are things you bury because you have finally decided where you belong. Jacob belonged at Bethel. And that's the decision that we need to make, friends, today. There may be something that the Spirit of God, it has been placing his finger on in your life for a long time. Something we've defended maybe, delayed, carried, hidden, tolerated. We've asked God for deeper spirituality while knowing exactly where the foreign gods lie in our life. The call of Genesis 35 is a very solemn one. It's a very serious one. Arise and go up to Bethel. Go back to the altar. Remember the God that answered you in the day of your distress. Remember the God who has been with you every step of the way that you've gone. And when you come, bring those idols with you. Bring everything that has divided your heart. Lay it down and bury it. Because there are things that don't belong in Bethel. Now there's something waiting there at Bethel that Jacob could never manufacture for himself. And that's what we're seeking as well. Then God appeared to Jacob again and did what? Blessed him. Again. After all those years, again. And when God spoke, he reminded Jacob of the name that heaven had already given him. Israel shall be your name. Friends, this is the deepest work of revival. God calls us back. God calls us back until the life that we're living begins to agree with the name that he's given. Did you get that? God calls us back until the life that we're living begins to agree with the life that we're living. Until forgiven people live forgiven. Until those who belong to Christ actually belong to them with their whole heart. And one day, friends, the journey will end. Jesus makes a promise to those who overcome. I will give them a white stone, and on the stone a new name which no other knows except him who receives it. That's in Revelation 2, verse 17. There is a new name waiting. There is a final Bethel ahead. There's a day that's coming when God will meet Jacob beneath an open heaven. And he will gather his children into his presence forever. And until then, there are idols to bury. There are altars to rebuild. There is a name to live up to. And so my calling for you this morning is, arise and go to Bethel. Leave behind those idols that cling to you. Pray about it. Surrender it. And God will help you remove those idols. But act on it. Arise, church, and go to Bethel. We're going to sing a song right now. It's a beautiful song. I ask you to sing with all your heart. Allow the words of this song to be the words that you live by. It's the hymn, I Surrender All. It's 309 in the hymnal. And as you sing this song, surrender. Surrender whatever idol remains, whatever things need to be buried. Surrender and let God work, and he will show you marvelous things on your road post-Bethel. May God bless you.

0: here. Lord, it is so easy to get used to things in this life. Things that don't seem like a big deal, things that either fly under the radar or we start to excuse because it seems so prevalent, so normal, so common, so not a big deal. Idols that creep in, Father. But as we've seen with Jacob, we ask for that same sense of revival, the understanding of your will, the understanding of who you are and what you want for us. Lord, we are here for such a short time. Life is such a vapid thing, such a short thing. And we, Lord, it seems as though when we finally realize that, it's almost too late. So, Father, as we come to terms with the fact that we need daily, real revival, and daily and real reformation, Lord, help us, please. Because those things, they might be easy to fake. But, Lord, we can't fake with you. You know all things. You search the heart. So, Father, I ask that this message, I ask the story from Genesis 35, it's one that will reach deep. One that will convict. One where the Holy Spirit will act. Lord, we live in such an urgent time. A time when much more than ever, your church, Lord, us, we want to be good instruments. We want to show a world that is failing, a world that is dying in corruption and greed and malice and so many of these words, a world that is consuming itself, Lord, doesn't even know where to look to, because it seems as though even those who say they represent you are part of the problem. And Father, far be it from me to say that we are the solution, but we want to reflect the solution that you provide. And so please give us that blessing, Lord. Give us that conviction through your still small voice that speaks in the quiet moments of life. Bless your church. Bless your people. Guide us, please. I thank you because these are not demands that you make of us. These are gifts that you offer. Revival and reformation come through and by you. And so it's not primarily your demand. It's your gift. It's your offer. Allow us, Lord, please, by your grace, to receive it. I ask in Jesus' precious name, amen.
1: Hi friends, the program you just watched was recorded at the Granite Bay Hilltop Church where I serve as lead pastor. We'd love to meet you. If you're ever in the Sacramento area, come and worship the Lord with us. We'll meet you in the lobby and shake your hand.

0: Did you know amazing facts?
1: Their civilization once covered 150,000 square miles from southern Mexico, Guatemala, Yucatan Peninsula, and Belize, where we are right now. It's the Maya civilization. Originally, when archaeologists began to excavate the Maya civilization, they thought maybe there were hundreds of thousands. But now with the LIDAR technology, through firing millions of laser shots down below what looks like just a green carpet of forest, they can find out what the ground level is through the tree foliage. And what they found is absolutely amazing. The whole Yucatan Peninsula, southern Mexico, Belize, was filled with streets and temples, and they can see that there were much more people and a much bigger civilization than anyone had dreamed. And you can see it all now as clear as a day. When the Spanish conquistadors first landed in the Yucatan Peninsula and Belize, the primitive natives and fishermen that they met, well, they had no idea these were the descendants of a brilliant people that had an empire that stretched all the way from the Caribbean to the Pacific Ocean. It really is amazing how the Mayan civilization was so brilliant, they understood the movements of the stars. They built a lot of their architecture in harmony with the directions on the compass. Not only were the Mayan incredible architects, they had a writing method of hieroglyphs to record the history of their kings and their wars and their chiefs. This vast Mayan civilization that was building immense temples and straight streets and had a network in science, technology, construction, suddenly stopped building about 1,000 years AD. One of the theories is, well, maybe there was a drought. Because of their vast population, famine then developed. And that then maybe led to warring among the tribes and the kings of the different districts until things disintegrated and the people all migrated in different directions. Part of that is because the Bible says any kingdom divided against itself will come to ruin. And that's a reminder to us that the way that God's people stay strong is through unity. We are all to be one body in Christ.

0: Hi, friends. We've got a big question that a lot of Christians ask. Should New Testament Christians pay tithe? And maybe I'll take a moment and explain what is tithe. Tithe is simply an Old Testament word or an Old English word that it means a tenth. And it was clearly the practice in the Old Testament for the people in the days of Moses, and from that point on, to pay tithe to help support the Levites and the spread of the truth in their work that they did. So folks are wondering, but what about now in New Testament times? Is giving a tenth of your increase part of God's plan for New Testament Christians? Well, you know, the most common objection that I hear is that tithe is really a part of the Old Testament covenant. It's part of the Mosaic or the Levitical laws. But I'm going to respectfully disagree. And I should say right here at this point that there are good Christians on both sides of this issue, but we want to find out, what does the Bible really teach? Well, you read in the Bible that it is true that God gave clear instructions to Moses that tithe was to be paid to the Levites. They would gather all the tithe, and it helped subsidize the work of the Levites and the priests and the temple ministry and the teaching of the word in the synagogues once they came into the Promised Land. But what about now in the time of Christ? Well, first, let's understand that the idea of giving a percent goes back before the time of Moses. In fact, as early as Noah, you know, when Noah went in the ark, he took the unclean animals two by two, but the clean animals were taken by sevens. And you read that after the flood, when Noah got off the ark, Genesis 8, verse 20, then Noah built an altar to the Lord, and he took of every clean animal and of every clean bird and offered a burnt offering on the altar. That was one out of seven. That's not 10%. That's a little more than 14% he was giving of these very rare and precious animals as an offering and a thanks to God. And then you go to Abraham. Now, Abraham, of course, Levi's not born. Moses is not born. This is pre-Mosaic and Levitical law. It says that Abraham, after rescuing Lot when he had been captured by the Syrians in the north, Chedorlaomer and the kings that were battling up there, Abraham conquered them all, and he got a great deal of booty from the war and treasure. And on his way back from the north towards Hebron, he stopped at a little town called Salem, and there was a priest there named Melchizedek, later known as Jerusalem. And you read here in Genesis 14:18, then Melchizedek, king of Salem, brought out bread and wine for Abraham and the army. He was the priest of the Most High God, and he blessed him and said, blessed be Abram of God Most High, possessor of heaven and earth, and blessed be God Most High, who has delivered your enemies into your hand. And he gave him a tithe of all. That's a tenth. So here's the first reference you hear of tithe, and it goes back to Abraham. By the way, the New Testament says that if you are Christ's, then you are Abraham's seed. And you can also read in the book of Hebrews that Melchizedek is a type of Jesus. You can read in Hebrews 5, verse 6, as he also says in another place, you are a priest forever according to the order of Melchizedek. Christ was the fulfillment of Melchizedek. So if Abraham is paying tithe to Melchizedek, would we want to give less to Jesus who died on the cross for our sins? Not only Abraham, but you can read about Jacob. Jacob, again, lives before Moses and before Levi. And it says in Genesis 28, verse 11, after Jacob deceived his brother and he's fleeing for his life, he spends the night in a desolate place, and he lays down with nothing but a rock for a pillow. And it says, and he lighted upon a certain place, and he tarried there all night because the sun was set. And he took of the stones that were in that place, and he put them for his pillows. And he lay down in that place to sleep. And he dreamed, and behold, a ladder set up on the earth, and the top of it reached to heaven. And behold, the angels of God ascending and descending on it. Just pause right here. Jesus said to Nathanael that Christ was the fulfillment of that ladder. He is the ladder that reaches from earth to heaven. He's our Savior. The cross is that bridge that gets us to the kingdom. By the way, that's John 1:51. Back to the story of Jacob. It says, and behold, God spoke to him from above the ladder. And behold, I am with you, and I will keep you in all places whither thou goest, and will bring you again into this land, for I will not leave you until I have done that which I have spoken of thee. Well, Jacob is very thankful for this promise from God. And it says in Genesis 28, verse 20, and Jacob vowed a vow, saying, if God will be with me and will keep me in this way that I go, and will give me bread to eat and raiment to put on, so that I come again to my father's house in peace, then the Lord will be my God. And this stone which I have set up for a pillar shall be God's house. And of all that thou shalt give me, I will surely give the tenth unto thee. That word tenth is the same word as tithe. So here we find Jacob understands the principle of tithe. And then you read in Malachi. Now this is the last book you find in the Old Testament. Malachi chapter 3, verse 8, and I'll read verse 10. Will a man rob God? Yet you've robbed me. But you say, in what way have we robbed you? In tithes and offerings. And then it says in verse 10, bring all the tithes into the storehouse, that there might be food in my house. And try me now in this, says the Lord of hosts, if I will not open up for you the windows of heaven and pour out such a blessing that there will not be enough room to receive it. God promises to bless those that return their tithe and offering. Notice the tithe is different from offering. Nobody argues in the New Testament, clearly Christians are supposed to bring offerings. But God says we're robbing them if we're not returning a tithe, which is a set percentage for the support of international evangelism and ministry, and offerings in addition to that. That could be for anything else that's freely given. So God has specified as a basic that a tenth of our increase, that doesn't mean a tenth of everything you have right now in your house, but you know, a tenth of your paycheck and your income and your increase was to go to the Lord. And that went towards the spreading of the gospel and the support of Christian ministry. By the way, John D. Rockefeller Sr., who ended up becoming for a while the richest man in the world, he said, I would never have been able to tithe the first $1 million if I had not tithed on my first $1.50 per week. That's what he was getting when he started out. By the way, not only him, but you can also read where the Hobby Lobby founder, David Green, a billionaire, pays tithe. Colonel Sanders of KFC, he started paying tithe. Marvin Ellison of JCPenney, the CEO, pays tithe. And I could go through a list of thousands of millionaires that have learned this principle, that God does open the windows of heaven and he blesses us if we trust him and we're faithful. Now, looking in the New Testament, what did Jesus teach? I've actually heard people say on television, pastors, Jesus never taught that we should pay tithe. That's categorically not true. Here's a couple of verses that illustrate that. Matthew 23:23. Jesus said, woe to you, scribes and Pharisees, hypocrite, for you pay tithe of mint and anise and cumin. Those are herbs in their herb garden. They were very fastidious about giving one-tenth of these herbs to tithe. But you've neglected the weightier matters of the law, justice, mercy, and faith. See, they say Jesus is saying you don't have to pay tithe. They don't read on. Jesus said, these you ought to have done, the justice, mercy, and faith, and not leave the other undone. Don't neglect the paying of tithe, but make sure and have the priority of justice, mercy, and faith. Jesus says it a little different in Luke chapter 11, verse 42. But woe to you Pharisees, for you tithe mint and rue and all manner of herbs, and you pass by justice and the love of God. These you ought to have done without leaving the other undone. Both gospel writers made it a point to add, don't forget about being faithful in tithe, but don't miss the priorities of justice, mercy, faith, and love. So yes, Jesus never got rid of it. And you might basically ask, since tithe was the system that God established in the Old Testament, even before Moses, for the support of the priests and the Levites in ministry, in the New Testament, in the early church, if he has not replaced that with something else, then it would be assumed it's still in place. There's no command anywhere in the New Testament that says, well, from now on, we don't pay tithe, or it's no longer necessary. That's a very dangerous assumption because the Bible says tithe is holy to the Lord. Marriage is holy. The Bible is holy. It says tithe is holy. It's sacred. And when we take what is holy, it's very dangerous. You read in the New Testament where Acts chapter 5, Ananias and Sapphira, they pledged a certain amount to the Lord and they decided to keep some back for themselves. Peter said, "You sinned against the Holy Spirit," and they both dropped dead. And so robbing God is a serious matter. But some might be wondering, what does Paul mean when he says in 2 Corinthians 9:7, "So let each one give as he purposes in his heart, not grudgingly or of necessity, for God loves a cheerful giver." Of course, the Lord wants us to give cheerfully. A person might be thinking, well, if I have to give a tenth, I can't do that cheerfully, so I shouldn't do it. He's actually speaking specifically about an offering that was being taken, not tithes. It's an offering that was being brought to the disciples and believers in Jerusalem. And this is a message to the Corinthians. And there was a famine in town. And he says, you should give cheerfully. It's free will, according to your own discretion. Because in the Old Testament, they not only had free will offerings, every man gave according to what he desired. When they were building the sanctuary, Moses said, whoever wants to donate, they would donate. Finally, he said, stop donating. We've got too much. When David was building the temple, he asked the leaders, Lord, we'd like to give. And the people gave freely of their own choice how much they would give. It wasn't specified. Paul here is talking about unspecified offerings. That's completely different from tithe. Tithe is the commitment it's every Christian should have to support the giving of the gospel around the world, to support the work of ministry, to support Christian education, and the work of God. And so robbing God is a serious matter. Now, the standard for giving in the New Testament is not lower than the Old Testament, but it's higher. It's not less for Jesus than Moses, it's more. Tithing would be the starting point for a New Testament Christian. Let me give you some examples. After God pours out the Spirit in Acts chapter 2, verse 44, on through 45, it says, "Now all who believed were together, and they had all things in common. And they sold their possessions and their goods and divided them among all as anyone had need." It surprises me. I go to some churches and people say, "Praise the Lord, we don't have to tithe anymore." And the plate is passed and they pull out a $1 or $10 bill and drop it in there. And they think that they have done their part as sacrificial Christians. They're not reading the New Testament. In the New Testament, they were selling their possessions and giving to the spreading of the gospel. Let me give you another one. Acts chapter 4, verse 32. Again, this is a New Testament church after the cross. Holy Spirit's been poured out. "Now the multitude of those who believed were of one heart and one soul. Neither did anyone say that any of the things that he possessed was his own, but they all had all things in common. And with great power, the apostles gave witness to the resurrection of the Lord Jesus Christ." Because they're being generous with their property, the gospel is going out. "And great grace was upon them all, nor was there anyone among them who lacked. For all who were possessors of lands or houses sold them and brought the proceeds of the things that were sold and laid them at the apostles' feet, and they were distributed to each one as any had need." These are the apostles and disciples going out preaching. And people are selling houses and lands for the spread of the gospel. So I'd be very careful about saying that a New Testament Christian is supposed to pay less or have less of a commitment than they had in the Old Testament. That's not what you're reading in the New Testament. You know, friends, in the interest of keeping these presentations brief, there's a lot more information I would like to share with you on the subject. We have a free offer. It's called In God We Trust. It is a beautifully illustrated study guide filled with scripture. It's all based upon the Bible. And God wants to open the windows of heaven for you and bless you.
1: Today's teenagers live in a world where screens have replaced the outdoors. Likes determine worth, and illicit desires can be satisfied with a click of a button. Loneliness and hopelessness trap youth in habits that promise pleasure but deliver destruction. Now more than ever, young people need to learn to look up and see a living Savior. That's exactly what you're doing for them through the annual Amazing Facts Youth Conferences, which give teens an opportunity to fall in love with Jesus, discover biblical truth, share their faith, and build lifelong friendships.
0: I was 17 years old when I was looking for what is the purpose of life. Ellen White had her first vision when she was 17 years old, and Jesus called the apostles. They were young people. We're going after these young people just in the flower of their lives.
2: I was raised reading the Bible, being told, like, your faith matters, having a relationship with Jesus matters. As a kid, it doesn't really feel that real. Well, who is God? You know, what does it mean to be a Christian? What is my faith, really?
0: They're really starting to ask adult questions. What is the big picture? They've got their vigor, their energy, they're looking for direction. They're poised to change the world.
3: As COVID-19 spreads across the nation, the CDC is strongly...
4: We started with Amazing Facts Youth because of COVID. We shut church down. As I said, hey, what are you going to do with all the youth? Pastor Ross said, Tony, what do you want to do? And I said, I want to go live on all social media. Pastor Ross said, okay, Tony, go get after it.
5: We are now live stream. We are now live.
6: How is everyone?
7: During the COVID times when people had to stay at home, a lot of the youth were trying to find those outlets to be able to connect with people.
8: I wasn't really around a lot of young people. My mom actually found it for me because I had a keen interest in youth ministry.
9: I was scrubbing through all YouTube live streams and one popped up called AFY Zoom Meeting Friday Vespers. I thought, wow, this is so cool. Young people from around the world took their time to actually like come here.
10: I really connected with them. They started announcing that they were going to have a conference. I was very excited to be a part of it.
0: The leaders of Amazing Facts had noticed there's such a tremendous need among young people. They've got so many things bombarding them right now. Tony Scarpino had a real passion for youth. He said, let's do a youth summit just for the youth. We thought about it and said, yeah, well, let's get some good speakers and let's try it.
11: We have 325 youth and adults.
12: We'll invite everyone just to go right out.
0: Planning one of these Amazing Facts youth conferences, it's multiple meetings, marketing meetings, knowing how to get the word out to the young people.
4: We got to working on who was coming that first one.
13: We need the courage of heroes and the faith of martyrs.
0: Since we had the first AFY program, word got out. There's, you know, a network. Young people are very connected with social media. And when they talked about how it impacted their lives each year, it seemed like it was growing.
4: You know, friends are communicating, families are communicating, hey, I'm taking my kids.
0: Parents are looking for an event for their youth that they can bring them to, and they know they're going to hear Bible truth.
14: Say Jesus! Jesus!
0: A lot of the youth are actually the team that leads out. They're helping with the music, they're helping with the prayer groups, they're helping with the presentations, they're helping with the organization, they help even with the media. I think they find great satisfaction in knowing that they're involved in God's work. It gives them a real sense of fulfillment.
15: I was like, sign me up for everything. Singing, song service, and special music, and helping with orchestra.
7: I was given the opportunity to do United Prayer. You know, having that moment with Christ, just truly a blessing to even lead and see that.
16: Some of the best parts of this conference is the moments where I get to interact with strangers. Just putting smiles on people's faces and helping them to know that God loves them and cares about them.
9: Leading up to it, I coordinated with Pastor Hudgens regarding our main theme, our verses, specific activities, what we would do, getting involved in a ministry that I love. That has been a life-changing experience.
17: Do we all agree?
18: Yeah!
19: On their way back.
20: That way, and they're gonna come in this way.
0: The conference is organized with a lot of thought in mind because we're wanting to feed them as much good spiritual food as we can. They're learning how to do real quality prayer and making personal devotions a regular part of their lives.
8: Being able to come here every year and do my own journaling and studying in the Word has helped so much with my relationship with Jesus.
2: You learn why his faith is real. It's not just listening to someone take a verse from the Bible and explain it. It's someone talking about real issues that kids deal with. You know, addictions, not knowing the future, how to stand resilient in times of trials.
0: We just saw that there was a crying need the young people had to really hear challenging messages, calling them to live their lives for Christ. I don't know about you, friends, but it bothers me to see people be lost.
21: God sends us that we might turn people from darkness to light. We're turning them from down to up, that they might focus on Christ.
0: We try to give them some time for social interaction, and we even let them go out and do some door-to-door witnessing. They've come to Jesus, we're gonna show them you can overcome your fears and you can share your faith. And so they get training on how to do that, and we take them out and let them experience just talking to strangers about their faith, sharing literature, and they always come back thinking, I didn't know I could do that, and I am so excited, it wasn't so hard, and I think I made a difference in someone's life, and they're just electrified by that experience.
8: Spreading Jesus is so important, and we need to encourage other young people to have that same desire and that same passion.
22: So you're going to go out, you're going to have what?
23: Power!
22: Yeah! Okay.
23: One, two, three.
0: Some of the other parts of the event that I think are especially attractive to the young people, we have these Afterglow programs.
4: Afterglow is a celebration time. That's where they can go outside and they can sing loud with the guitar. It's fun, it's funny, it's respectful.
17: And what better way to bring in the Sabbath than with singing? If you are here at the Fountain, you are in the right place.
2: For the last couple of years, I've had the pleasure of being able to help run the Afterglows. Being able to see people who previously didn't know each other come together and interact is really rewarding.
10: I think the best part about the conference is having a time where we can get together, talk about Christ.
16: Being in an environment that encourages me to continue to walk in Christ, I think that speaks for itself.
0: They want to meet other like-minded young people, so there's that social aspect.
8: I would definitely say I'm more shy. Being able to be around other young people kind of brings me out.
18: For me, the best part of the conference is having the community. We don't live close together, we don't go to the same schools, but when we come together, it's special.
4: The relationships that they're making, you're growing together, you're learning together.
0: Tony will bring up some of the young people and they share their testimonies of how the Amazing Facts Youth Program has transformed their lives.
2: Something that's so vital for the Christian walk is having a strong community. There'll be times when your faith is going to be weak, and so you need people who are around you to lift you up.
10: Having a conference, especially for the youth who are struggling with their spiritual life, this can help them to see that other people also go through this.
2: Sometimes there are issues that kids are dealing with that they're not comfortable talking about, or they don't even know how to bring up. So they need someone who cares to not just preach from the Bible, but also to understand where they are and understand kind of the questions that they're dealing with.
4: You know, a young person to sense validation is such a big deal. Providing that and then a safe place, a safe environment for them to open up. You don't get a conference of just youth in their home church.
0: Some come, they've grown up in the church, and they've never yet personally said they want to choose to be a Christian. They've never made a decision for baptism. Well, they're at the age where they can make those decisions now. And when they make these decisions, they can have full, fruitful lives of living for Christ and ministry. That, to me, is the most rewarding thing, is to see them coming forward during the appeals to turn their lives over to their Savior.
8: Coming to this conference has helped so much with my relationship with Jesus and the desire to know Christ better.
9: When you have a group of young people who have that same motivation in the same vicinity, there is an enlightening fire that everyone gets.
16: Each time I go, I feel more and more encouraged. I know that there are other like-minded believers out there, and I feel motivated to bring everything that I learn and bring that to my church.
9: This conference matters because it brings young people to stay focused on their calling.
0: You know, we need to train this young people, an army, that can get out there and really be living the life, doing mission work, and sharing the good news for this generation.

0: My name is Kareem. I am from Lebanon. I was born in a traditional Christian home. I used to go every single day to the church up to I was about 16 years old. And then I just drifted away from the church and I started being interested in music. I started working as a DJ in radio stations and in nightclubs. And I was working in Dubai in the nightlife in one of the most famous clubs in Dubai. I always felt that there was an emptiness inside me. So this is when I decided to study music production and audio engineering to become an international DJ where I can travel the world, I can play in front of a huge crowd. For sure, God stopped me because he had another plan for me. This is where I met my wife.
1: I'm Bulgarian by origin, but my father decided to take my family and we all migrated to Australia. I was on and off in the church, visiting, trying to find my roots there, but didn't really happen for me. So I got a job as an air hostess with Emirates Airlines and I moved to Dubai.
0: Believe it or not, even though that I was a DJ, I was shy to approach her. But I felt that there is a voice in my head that was pushing me to go and just talk to her. We decided, to start a family and to get married. And this is when I met her dad, and he was always talking to me about God, about Jesus. But I never have questions. I always accept out of respect because he is my father-in-law. One day he just calls me on Skype and he tells me, I have sent you something to your post office. So when you have time, go and pick it up. I said, okay. So I went, I pick it up, I opened the package, and it says, amazing facts, the most amazing prophecies, Doc Bachelor. I just put it in the drawers. But then after 2 weeks, I just told my wife, we have to watch it. What if your dad calls me and asks me about these DVDs and what shall I say? She said, okay, so let's watch it. I was really amazed because 16 years in the church where I used to attend, and I've never saw anybody using the Bible and talking about the Bible like Pastor Doug did. And at this very moment, I heard this small voice in my head telling me, are you listening to this? And I said, I am. And he said, if you are willing, I will deliver you. And I said, I am willing. That was my conversion moment. And this is when God turned my life upside down. I called my father-in-law and I said, this is the truth. I accept it, but I want more. Give me more. So he told me, go to the Amazing Facts website and do the Bible studies there. So I learned about the Sabbath, the second coming, the health message. All this I've never heard about in my life. Everything was new to me. I knew that this was the truth because it was very clear from the Word of God. It wasn't me that was looking after God. He was looking for me.
1: We decided that we would get baptized together and we decided to do it in Australia. So my father, who planted also the seed, would witness that.
0: God started calling me to ministry. And I talked with the pastor. The pastor introduced me to the president of the field. And they gave me the opportunity to go and study to become a pastor. I know for a fact that when Pastor Doug was doing these amazing prophecy series, he would never thought someone sitting somewhere in the Middle East, God using them to take me out of darkness into his marvelous light. In fact, I always think about it. If I ever saw Pastor Doug, I will just give him the biggest hug in the world. Shukran, amazing facts. لأن الله استخدمكم لكي تغيروا حياتنا.
1: And thank you, amazing facts, for changing our lives.

0: It really is a jewel of an island there in the Caribbean. It's comparatively a small country next to India, Great Britain, the United States, and Canada. But they're right up there in the top of the places that we're connecting with amazing facts. We just knew we needed to go someday.
1: They never thought that Amazing Facts and Pastor Doug would ever make it to their small island. They love Amazing Facts. They love hearing the word of truth spoken. That the work in Jamaica, that the people of Jamaica are that important to the global work that's taking place. They were honored.
2: After I got baptized, November 1, I prayed. I said, Father, I want you to help me, to teach me how I can get this message to my friends who are non-Seventh-day Adventists, because I have a lot. So as I prayed, I was doing some research, and I saw Doug Batchelor's next visit is here in Jamaica. I was shocked. I said, God, you answered my prayer even before I prayed.
0: Well, just now, coming into Jamaica, first time I've ever preached here, so I'm really excited about that, because wherever Amazing Facts goes around the world, seems like we run into Jamaican friends, so I'm very excited to look around. Our mission, if we choose to accept it, is really three things that we're going to do here in Jamaica. First of all, we're here at the Northern Caribbean University doing a week of prayer, which is one of my favorite things to do, because if you can reach the hearts of these young people and help them calibrate their lives for Jesus and His Word, boy, there's nothing more important than that, reaching the young people. At the same time, we've invited the community. The university is centrally located, and so there in Mandeville, we're having an AFCO program. And we're going to be teaching some of the evangelistic principles that Amazing Facts has learned over the years. And then the big crescendo of the week is we're going to Kingston, the biggest city in Jamaica. And Friday and Sabbath, we're going to do a series of meetings, three meetings, all day Sabbath, Friday evening, called The Edge of Eternity, talking about the nearness of the Lord's coming and how to be ready. They don't have a lot of straight roads here in Jamaica. They do have a few. And the lines in the middle of the road here in Jamaica are just sort of a recommendation. It's not like a law or anything.
3: Meandering, circuitous, in some places dangerous, potholes, ruts, drop-offs, and heart-stopping hairpin curves where you come around the curve and you don't know if you're gonna meet another car, and if you do, it could be very dangerous. And so you do a lot of praying

0: the faith of the people is evident right from the beginning, because I was surprised to learn that Jamaica has the highest per capita of churches of just about any country in the world. There were hundreds of churches with names like the Church of the Seed Shell Clam. I mean, just all kinds of Christian churches that had some very unique names, and you could tell that different people who feel led into the ministry started their own little denominations right there in Jamaica.
1: The church I was a part of, I was warned not to get involved with the Seventh-day Adventists, and so I kind of stayed away from Seventh-day Adventists. That year, I started working as a registered nurse at University Hospital. The room I was placed to live in had a cable wire. I was not supposed to have cable, so it was just the wire there. However, one day I decided to connect it to the TV, and lo and behold, I had cable. I started watching Pastor Batchelor. He's what I call a teacher preacher. So he's very knowledgeable, and I totally enjoyed his sermons then, and I still do now. As a matter of fact, these days now, I just call him Uncle Doug.
2: I used to go to a revival church, and the thing that they do in the church is not of God. Being in, out there in the world, the most I make money is on Sabbath. And the car wouldn't start, go back inside, turn on the TV. Here come amazing facts. And the subject was about the Sabbath.
0: There was a wonderful attendance, a wonderful response, and I'm just praising the Lord that we had so many people come forward during the appeal and make decisions to either come to Jesus for the first time or to return to the Lord. NCU has thousands of students. Not all of them are Bible Christians. And not all of them are Christians. And even some who have grown up in Christian homes will freely admit they were not living Christian lives. And so you really are asking them to make a decision to be serious about saying, I am going to commit my life to Jesus. And we had a number of students that came up and said, I've been coming to a Christian college, and I just finally found the Holy Spirit speaking to me and realizing that I was lost. And I needed to come to Jesus and turn my life over to Him and trust Him. And you'd see them come forward, and you'd counsel with them and pray with them after the program. We'd bring them off into a side room and hold hands and pray and counsel with these young people individually. And just heard some wonderful testimonies.
3: Tonight, He break it. So simple for us to understand. Even the baby could understand the message tonight. I am so grateful, and we are really rejoicing. See, we don't leave yet. We have an hour to drive back, and we're still here.
4: It was so wonderful, wasn't it? And it was so interesting. I tell you, I enjoy it, and I would like to hear more.
5: Oftentimes when the Bible is read, it's read as, scenes or detached stories. But in contrast, it's really continuous. Pastor Doug Batchelor, in his sermons, he's been bringing the Bible to life, showing the continuous motions that have been taking place, and thereby taking out stories, points that oftentimes are not seen. I think what's happening is preparation for a revival that's yet to come. I think it's at this point where most of the students, staff members, and other associates of the university are like making their minds up, basically, whether they'll be following God or whether they'll be following the enemy.
6: Talk about a change of circumstances. From the prison to the palace.
7: Same thing the disciples thought. They were really scared then.
0: A lot of those young people are praying about what God's plan is for their life. And, the economy in Jamaica is it's a very serious situation. There might be one in 60 among the graduates that will actually get a job and be employed within 1 year of their graduating. And so prospects for them to have employment after they're even well-educated are kind of bleak right now with the economy. And they were really praying about what God's will is for their lives. And a number of them felt a calling to go into ministry.

0: basis of the people. I see my brothers and my sisters. I see myself in the people that were receiving the word so readily.
1: God's Spirit has really been working on hearts. We've seen several decisions for Christ that have been made, and we think that what's happening here is going to have a ripple effect around the country and even other parts of the world.
2: By dropping this revival in the country of Jamaica, believe it or not, because of instant communications right now, we were reaching people in England, in Canada, in California, Jamaican people that went all over the world. And there are tremendous communities. We knew that whatever happened there, because of the tight network that they have among the Jamaican families, it was going to take the message beyond.
3: All right, you're on the air. Are you ready for your question for Pastor Doug Batchelor?
2: Bible Answers Live airs every week also. We get phone calls. For them, it's 10 o'clock at night when we air live at 7 p.m., but people call from Jamaica. So it was a real thrill when they said, could you please do Bible Answers Live here on the campus of the Northern Caribbean University? And so it was exciting when we went into their studio and were able to do Bible Answers Live in Jamaica from Jamaica. And so that was a lot of fun.
3: Now, your question this evening.
2: And your question tonight. The spirit or the breath of life returns to God who gave it. It's a parable. And the reason we know it's a parable, we believe that the 144,000, in the same way when she prays or prophesies in public. Appreciate your calling. Thank you so much. And hopefully we'll see you at some of our meetings while we're here. Matter of fact, several occasions when we were driving around the country or around the city of Kingston, they almost always had the radio going, and all of a sudden the Jamaican music would be broken up with announcements, and it would be announcing our events. Or sometimes I'd hear a voice, I'd think, I know that voice. I know that voice. And it turned out it was Pastor Ross, and it was Bible Answers Live or something like that. So we are making a big impact on the island. That was very rewarding to see that.
4: People were saying all sorts of stuff when I was asking them questions about the Sabbath and the diet. Then I logged onto Amazing Facts website. And when I logged on, I listened to all the Bible Answers Live. I went through the Historicals of Prophecy. I went through the Library of Sermons by Joe Cruz. I went through everything that Doug Batchelor had there. And I was convinced that these people were telling the truth.
5: When I was much younger, there were times when I couldn't get to church. Pastor Doug, he always, you know, makes the word fresh for me. You know, it just made your Sabbath. It made you feel like you didn't miss anything at church.
6: There was a crusade going on, and they were presenting Amazing Facts. So when I was sitting there and I was watching these programs and these presentations, I was like, whoa, this is amazing. I did not know so many things. It led to me being baptized, and I am now a Seventh-day Adventist member.
2: At one point, we went to a gift shop, and I was looking for something I might buy and bring home to Karen.
1: So if I shop and get something for Mrs. Batchelor, I always have to think about, will it break on the way home? Sometimes there's delicate things that don't survive a trip.
4: Home, home!
2: And just sort of as a joke, we saw that they had a traditional Jamaican hat, but it was more than that. It had the Rastafarian dreadlocks coming out of the back. They're made out of some kind of wool or something.
7: How's my do?
1: This is what I used to look like when I lived up in the cave.
2: And since I'm already follically challenged, I thought that would be fun to try that on. And I said, this is my disguise. So many people recognize this from the Amazing Facts programs. I told the students, if I put on this hat, do you think I can get around on the island without being noticed? And when they saw that I put on a Rastafarian wig, they kind of broke up. It was a funny moment. You know, one of the things that we did there was a brief AFCO program teaching young people about how to share their faith and highlighting the core, most powerful parts of the gospel. And as inevitably happens when young people, even dedicated Christians, come to the AFCO program,

0: program, a number of them come away saying, wow, not only do I now want to share my faith and do I feel better equipped to share my faith, but I didn't even really understand my faith in the truth until I went to this program.
1: But it's not just learning. There must be a revival in a person's heart that they take Christ as real. And then that real Savior they have, they're willing to go and share about. The second goal that I'd like to see is an actual conveyance of information so you can do what that first goal was.
0: Sometimes Amazing Facts, as we go, we like to bring a lot of literature with us to give to the people for local ministry and sharing. But sometimes it can be a nightmare in Jamaica in particular, bringing things through custom. It just get delays, and you need forms about the forms and who you get the forms from. And we experienced some of that when it came to even just getting the permits for recording. And so one of the ways we overcame that is we just brought the master discs of a lot of our lessons and printing material and gave them permission to just print it themselves in the country so they could do it more affordably and just have lots of material for evangelism.
2: It has kind of shown me that I don't need to fear anything. Just go out there with a prayer and with the love of God in my heart, I can make friends and win confidence and take it from there. I was sitting there and saying, you know, such a pity that everybody from my church couldn't be a part of this. That's how good I have really seen this program. I would recommend it without hesitation.
3: This afternoon we had friendship evangelism, and when we practice what we have learned, it was truly amazing. It was breathtakingly refreshing. I'm looking forward to becoming a better, bolder soul winner for Jesus through AVCO.
1: There's a lot of taking it and using it right away. I see that every now and then here when we do AVCO to Goes in the States. But to see it in Jamaica, I had one young man come at the end of the program. I can give Bible studies. I realized that I've been holding off till I thought I could, till I was better or something like that. But I can do it. I'm going to start today. I said, today? He said, yes. Wow.
4: Are you going to Kingston?
0: You know, a lot of us have friends and family that are not professed Christians. And when they pass away, you pray about what their eternal destiny is going to be. And I just find real courage and hope knowing that there was a believer with my father during some of those closing days and that talked to him about eternal realities. So I was very optimistic and grateful because there was a Christian Jamaican believer that was nursing my father during that time.
5: You know, the AVCO program in Jamaica was a tremendous experience. The responses we got from some of the local people was it really impacted their life. It was practical, useful, they could take it back to their home churches and actually put to work the tools and the resources that they discovered at AVCO.
0: There are times when it was difficult to hold back the tears when we would hear these young people with their lives before them who have consecrated their lives to Jesus and say, because of what the Amazing Facts Ministry did for me or how it impacted my life, I'm a Christian today. And not only that, we met a number that were in the theology department that were studying for ministry. And we thought, you know, not only did we reach someone for Jesus, but we reached someone who now wants to go out and reach thousands of others for Christ.
6: My teenage years, about 13, 14, I started to get captivated by music, secular music, namely the hip-hop genre. After I got back into the church, there was a friend who had graduated from AVCO. He got boxes of material from AVCO, such as DVDs, called The Final Events of Bible Prophecy. And we would go out, we handed those out, going door to door. I just developed a deeper and deeper desire to want to use my life, not for that hip-hop stuff anymore, but now to serve Jesus. And here I am at Northern Caribbean University studying to become a pastor, and maybe one day God can use me like he's using Pastor Doug.
7: In conversation with my colleagues, we were all excited, so much so that some of us got registered weeks before he got here. Because if you do not know how to share this message, then you have the most beautiful thing happening in your life, and you do not know how to share it with someone. So HAFCA is just one means of way to educate Christians.
8: It is because of Doug Batchelor why I understand the Bible. It is because of him why I understand prophecy. And because of him, I now see that prophecy is being fulfilled rapidly throughout the world. Anytime I'm in doubt, I just go on the net, I've been Doug Batchelor, and I know that he can answer my questions. My dream is to become a pastor, and it is because of Doug Batchelor. He's my inspiration.
0: The students after the program, we were just absolutely swamped and mobbed with young people that wanted to wish us well and take a picture with us. Someone came to us and they said, Doug, I just need to tell you, there was a young lady that was crying after the meeting because she had come some distance to meet you.
9: She let me know how important it was for her to at least personally express her heartfelt gratitude to Pastor Doug for coming to the island, for speaking to her people.
0: And I had already left by the time she got there, and she had something she wanted to give me.
9: Her dad pulled me aside and he said, Dean, I wish there was something that you guys could do. We thought that Doug was going to be here at this time. I said, well, we are going to be in Kingston. We're going to be coming. And my heart was crushed. And so I gave her a little magazine and I said, I wish that I could tell you something different.
0: I only wish that I had had more time and maybe even a more organized way for us to pray with them, shake hands, just greeting, having the one-on-one contact. And we did a lot of it, but it wasn't possible to meet with everybody. Not only were we doing the week of prayer there at the university and the revival weekend in Kingston, but wanted to produce a couple of new Amazing Facts just for the Amazing Facts television program. Went out to this countryside where foreign investors have built some massive wind turbines. Had to get permission from the local security lady to videotape there. I had an extra caveman book with me, and I gave it to the lady, and she started reading. And we had to go away and tape a little bit. We came back and she was already engaged in the testimony and asking about, she said, I'm a Christian, and it created an opportunity for us to pray with her about some special challenges she was having in her life. And so on a personal level, as well as a national level, we just saw how the Holy Spirit was impacting the people of Jamaica. All the coconut, the tree of life in the Caribbean, because you can not only get juice from it and meat from it and butter from it and soap from it and clothes from it and rope from it. American pilots during World War II that went down in the Pacific Ocean, they would often survive on an island with nothing but coconuts because you could do so much from the food. We just don't want anyone to have the wrong impression that just because Amazing Facts is often the foreign mission field suffering for Jesus, you don't enjoy some of the better things in life. Pretty good. Yeah, we were just here at the fruit stand and enjoying one of the local coconuts, and mother came over and said her daughter's very sick, and she obviously was, and said, would you please pray for her? I guess she had heard from a friend that I was a pastor and what we're doing in the area. So having some practical ministry even on the streets. When Amazing Facts made the decision to go into Kingston, which is, of course, the largest city on the island, we didn't know how big to think. We didn't know, do we just find one of the larger churches and go there? And so we prayed about it and felt impressed to go into the largest indoor arena in the country, which is the National Arena, which is what we did.
10: We're setting up right now and praying that this arena that holds thousands of people will be filled with souls that are looking for the truth.
9: Getting all the resources that are necessary in order to do an Amazing Facts program, you know, things like the live event, the venue, making sure all the technology that's on the ground, that proved to be quite a challenge, but by God's grace, we did get it done.
5: During our time in Kingston, when we had over 6,000 people there for that weekend rally, it was just really exciting. Despite the challenges of coming out at night on Friday evening, our opening night, and being able to get back in the dark and so on, we still had a good showing of people. So it was just a really exciting experience to see the people coming out and their enthusiasm and the excitement and their response to the message.
0: The enthusiasm, the passion, the energy that we saw among the people there was contagious. It was inspiring to me, and it gave me encouragement that the Edge of Eternity program would have results that would not only affect that nation, but would go to the world beyond.
7: Come to realize that even if I was not so firm with my Christian life, I need to start taking my Christian life much more seriously because the coming of the Lord is near.
11: That message just saying to you, look, you are no weakling. You can make it. You can do what God says. You can just make that decision right now and start to experience God's power. And this is what we have resolved to do, to work together as one, as man and wife.
12: Really grateful for the messages that I grew up to know for years and the way it is taking the world. Personally, I want to make a contribution. I'm a visual artist, and I have a painting that I took from my home to present to Pastor Doug. I have it in my car, so I want to go for it.
0: So the next night, we made it a point to meet with this young lady, and she told me the story about how Amazing Facts had made such a difference in her life. She said, I want to give you something. And she handed me this can that she drew and wallpapered herself and beautifully illustrated. And she said, I believe so much in what Amazing Facts is doing because it helped me accept Jesus. And I want other people, other children, to hear the truth from Amazing Facts. Bless her heart. She took her personal money and she converted it into $55 American. I don't know what the math is, but that is thousands of Jamaican dollars. Child wanted to give this to me personally. Whew. Just makes us want to be faithful.
9: And you see everything synchronized. You see our publishing work come together when our materials hit the ground. You see our media work come together. And then our AFCO training program is on the ground doing live trainings with the people there, where by the time we leave that island, we've left such a mark and a force of people left behind on that island to do a work that's going to last well beyond our time there. And when we're able to do that wherever we go, the work, the evangelistic impact has residual effect that I believe that we won't even see until heaven.
13: I felt that you came with a message for Jamaica, and although it may sound simple, but it was quite profound, and I'm truly grateful that the team came here.
7: I have never been so much in tune than ever before with these amazing Bible prophecies. You can see the before and after effect of the sin, of redemption, of the cross. And to know that God has a plan for us. Thanks for coming to Jamaica and making us have a brighter corner as we are looking to build a cornerstone for Christ.

0: I grew up in a very strong Christian family, but there were several concepts of the Bible I was struggling through. And one was what happened after you die.
1: And during that time, I bounced around in the Christian faith from different denominations,
0: but nobody could answer my questions. And I remember one night I turned on one of the Christian TV stations. And this man was on there. He said his name was Doug Batchelor.
1: He's literally telling me what the Bible says. And he was talking about when we die, we sleep.
0: I was like, that's the answer right there. I have been praying for somebody like him all my life. And the Heavenly Father has answered my prayers. I have learned so much. I know the word of my Heavenly Father. I know what happens when I die. I know that we have to keep the commandments. I know the Sabbath day to keep it holy.
2: My name is Tawana. Thank you for changing my life.
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Paul's journey along the Appian Way led him ultimately to this place. This is the Mamertine prison. Tradition has it that the Apostle Paul was imprisoned right here. Now, why do we think that? Because at the time, and there's no doubt, the Mamertine prison was the most important prison in Rome. So it's likely Paul was brought here. And it's not a five-star place. It's made of stone. It was dark then. It's dark now. It's a damp place. It's a dismal place. But this was Paul's reward for his faithfulness to God. Do you think Paul minded, though, from here? Certainly he wished to be free, but from here, Paul used his difficult, very difficult circumstances to preach the word of God, to study with others. You'll remember that in the Bible, he said that there were even people in Emperor Nero's own household who had accepted Jesus Christ. Paul could have that sort of influence from here. Paul wrote to others, "Bring my cloak, bring my books." While he was here, he was faithful to God and he was active for God. Paul wrote large portions of the New Testament right here in this room. And he wrote these words, "For I am now ready to be offered, and the time of my departure is at hand. I have fought a good fight. I have finished my course. I have kept the faith." Paul said, "Henceforth there is laid up for me a crown of righteousness, which the Lord, the righteous judge, will give me at that day. And not to me only, but to all them also who love his appearing." His circumstances were bleak, but his eyes were on the appearing of Jesus. Your circumstances may be bleak. If not now, perhaps someday you'll be faced with something dismal. Even then, through faith in Jesus, God can be so real to you that in spite of the difficulties of your circumstances, you can say, "I'm looking forward to that day, that wonderful day of his appearing."

0: So how fascinating is this? We're in the Mamertine prison where the Apostle Paul was imprisoned, according to tradition. And if that tradition is right, then directly below us, just a few feet below us, Paul was kept until he died. And below us, he wrote significant portions of the New Testament. And in some of what he wrote, he talked about errors that he saw. He indicated that he saw the development of a system that would end up bringing spiritual darkness and ultimately would persecute God's people. See, the early Christians were persecuted mercilessly, but they were very faithful to God. Satan realized that persecution just wasn't going to get rid of the church. He took another angle. If you can't beat him, join him. So, after the Emperor Diocletian resigned from being the emperor, there was a power vacuum. It was eventually taken over by the man who became the Emperor Constantine. He fought a few miles away from here against a fellow named Maximius. Maximius died. He was drowned in the river. Constantine came to town. They welcomed him with wild jubilation. And this set the scene for Christianity to become the state religion in Rome. Paganism had been. But now Constantine, who became a Christian, nominally really, Constantine and his successors used the power of imperial Rome to spread the teachings of Christianity and to solve the problems in the church. Now you might think, hey, that's a good idea. The government's spreading our beliefs. Not usually a good idea. Definitely a disaster here. Here's why, specifically. Constantine had been a pagan. So what he managed to do very successfully was merge together pagan beliefs with Christian beliefs. Certain pagan practices were baptized and they were given a Christian connotation. So what then happened is the church started to mandate the things that God had forbidden and to forbid the things that God had commanded. The church relied less on the power of love and more on the love of power. Rather than focusing on the Bible and the teachings of Christ, they started to, along with some of those teachings, really focus on traditions and the doctrines of men. Jesus warned about this in Matthew chapter 7. He said, be careful about those people who come. They look like they're wearing sheep's clothing, but inside they're really ravening wolves.
1: By this time, the Christians had a good reputation because they had died for their faith. And they had the good reputation of moral characters. And so to be considered a Christian was a good thing. But when the people began to do this, when the pagans began enjoining Christianity with their own beliefs, they rejected Christ, but still wanted his blessings. And so this is what they were doing. They wanted his blessings without him.
2: This kind of reminds me of something that happened to me when I was a little boy. It was my friend's birthday, and I was excited to celebrate with him. And so I trudged down the street with a gift under my arm, heading for his house. And I knocked on the door, and his mother answered, "Oh, you brought a gift for my son. I'll take that for him. But actually, we didn't invite you to the party, so..." With that, she slammed the door in my face.
3: That sounds a lot like the very sort of thing that the church ended up doing. I mean, they wanted the gift of God's blessing without having anything to do with the giver, God himself. God was offering them salvation through Jesus Christ and his truth, but they wanted the salvation without having any part in being saved from their sinful pleasures. And today we do a similar thing when we hypocritically compromise ourselves by wanting God's blessings, but leaving behind the truth, that any part of the truth that he asks of us.
0: It doesn't make any sense at all. In fact, it sounds like a crazy thing for somebody to do. But the thing is, it appeals to the natural carnal heart. You go through the motions to get the blessings of God, but you never yield your heart to Jesus, never fully surrender. I think intellectually it doesn't make any sense, but experientially, there's just a part of an unconverted person this really, really appeals to. And that's what happened down through time, and it happens today. People like the idea of being good, of being moral. They like the idea of even being Christian. But if I can say this, even among Christians, there's a lot of people who don't like the idea of yielding their lives fully to Jesus. That battle against the selfish heart, That's the hardest battle we'll ever fight. So some people find it easier. Well, if I just do this and do this and do this and do this, if I check the boxes, then I'll do enough to be in God's good books and earn my way to heaven. That's not God's plan. His plan is for us to trust Him, to surrender to Him, to receive Jesus by faith and trust in Him for our salvation. And as we do that, then our lives change, our hearts change, and we live for Christ. We live the life He wants us to live. We don't have to say, I'm going to do this to get to heaven. We can say, our hope is built on nothing less than Jesus' blood and righteousness.

the experience of the Apostle Paul was a foreshadowing of what so many people would go through in later years. The church was plunged into a time of intense persecution, and the Bible was ripped out of its hands. To possess the Bible could cost a person their life. But we can thank people such as the Waldenses, who lived in these very valleys in northern Italy and studied at schools such as these. This is the College of the Barbs, Barbs meaning uncles, the older educated the younger. Groups of students would study here for 2 to 3 years or so and go from here as missionaries, sharing the Word of God in a world or a part of the world where the Scriptures were forbidden to be held by any but those in high authority. The Waldenses studied the Bible and preserved the Bible. They copied it out by hand, copying the Word of God faithfully, carefully, preserving it for later generations. If it weren't for the Waldenses, God may well have raised up somebody else, but we thank them today. And because of their work, the Scriptures have been handed down to us. And we can say, blessed assurance, Jesus is mine.

0: You know, you'll find that as you look down through history, at all times, God has had a people faithful to him and faithful to the Bible.
1: Okay, so I know in Bible times, like right after Jesus died, there were faithful Christians. Like Stephen, I mean, he was stoned for believing in Jesus.
0: Yes, he was. And you keep on going down through time, and God had more faithful people at every era. People like the Waldensians, who in the Dark Ages were faithful to God. It was a time of almost rampant apostasy, and they were faithful.
2: And not only was there rampant apostasy, but they were being persecuted by the Church of the Dark Ages at that time too. So much that they had to flee to these very mountains back here.
0: And their only crime, faithfulness to the Bible. They just wouldn't let the Bible go. They lived it. They educated their children by it. They raised their children by it. For them, the Bible was everything.
1: This education included a lot of Bible memorization. Many Waldensian children had the entire book of Matthew memorized by the time they were 5 years old. And I can identify with these Waldensian children because I grew up out in the middle of nowhere, up in the mountains of British Columbia, Canada. I liked living in the mountains, but sometimes I got kind of tired of being so far away from everything and everyone. Maybe it was kind of the same way for these Waldensian children, but they were willing to live in such a remote area so they could preserve the word of truth from the corruption of the church in the Dark Ages that was trying to destroy it. Similarly, my family was willing to live out in this remote area so that we could be more free from the corruptions of modern society. And also, when I was younger, my family memorized a lot of scripture. We didn't memorize like whole books of the Bible, but we would memorize at least one or two verses every week, and this drew us closer to one another and to God.
3: You know, I heard a story once of a young man who lived in these same Waldensian valleys, but he left his home here and went to college in the city. While at this college, it was strictly forbidden to spread any truth about God or his word. But this man believed the verse in Acts 5:29 that says, "We ought to obey God rather than men." So when he saw people who were sincerely interested in Bible truth, he would copy down portions of scripture that he had memorized and secretly give it to them. Well, he did this all the time, and all of a sudden a revival was going through the entire college. But you know what the cool thing was? It was never traced back to that one young missionary.
4: These Waldenses kept the flame of faith burning throughout the ages of persecution. And their faithfulness was a constant rebuke to the Church of the Dark Ages, because she had totally gone against God's word. Even today, people who live up to the light they have and do what they know is right are not always appreciated. Psalm 119 says, "Thy word is a lamp to my feet and a light unto my path." When the Bible is more than just words, when it is my life, then my pathway is lit up.
5: And this Bible is light. When I have its truth, I can share it. Matthew 5:14 says, "You, yes, you and I are the light of the world." Like the Waldensians, when they had the light of the Bible, they could take it and share it in a powerful way.
0: And what's powerful about this is it's not just taking theories and ideas and putting them in. When we receive the Bible, we're receiving Jesus. Truly understood, Jesus is the light of the world. And we can be the light in this world when Jesus is in us. Think about what Paul said. He talked about the gospel in essence as being Christ in you, the hope of glory. So as we look down through time and we talk about faithfulness and we talk about the Bible, we're not simply talking about a theory or a philosophy. Really, we're talking about a person. The light is Christ. He's available to us in the written word. When we receive that into our lives, Jesus comes into our lives. And with Christ in us, the light has got to shine out of us. Now this makes it real. The Church of the Cave, ancient temple of the faith, revives the heroic spirit of the fathers who, praying, suffered and died for liberty of conscience. Here in the Waldensian valleys in northern Italy, people really suffered for their faith. They were committed to God, to live way back up here. The winters were just so harsh. Life was difficult. But here they lived so that they could cling to the faith once delivered to the saints. And being here and thinking that people way up here suffered persecution speaks to the ferocious zeal
6: of the persecutors. It's not easy to get up here. And if you're going to pursue somebody for the purpose of persecuting them, you've got to be as committed to persecuting as the believers were to following Jesus in faith. Behind me is one of the very caves in which Waldensian believers worshipped and prayed and hid and were persecuted. They worshipped in caves because worshipping in their homes or in churches was not an option. Again, no crimes were committed by these people, other than they felt that in their heart they had to cling to the Bible and follow what they believed was a pure faith, rather than the tradition-laden, works-based faith that was forced upon them by the ruling church. Today we have freedom to worship, freedom of religion. Today we can be thankful to those faithful saints who paid so great a price that we could follow the faith of our fathers.

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We're going through our series dealing with the Shepherd King, and today is presentation number 3, the title being Ginormous Faith. Now you can probably gather what our subject is based on the title. Back in 2006, a boy named Jake Oliver was walking home from school across a field in Bristol, England, talking on his cell phone, and a mugger jumped out of the bush and said, "Give me your cell phone or I'm going to beat you up." He picked the wrong person to mug. Even though Jake was a foot shorter, he wasn't ready to surrender his cell phone. He said, "I'd worked long, hard, doing a lot of jobs to pay for that phone, and I hated the idea of giving it away." So when he resisted, the thief swung at him. Jake said, "I sidestepped his punch and delivered a right hand to his face. It broke his nose. There's a lot of blood everywhere. He held his nose and he ran away." The thug did not know that Jake had recently won the World Karate and Kickboxing Association Championship for his age, even though he was about a foot shorter than his attacker. No word had ever been heard from the attacker again. Just one of the many little David and Goliath stories. The story of David and Goliath is so famous it's become a metaphor for whenever some small individual or a company has to go up against some monolith or a large person. And it is a fascinating story, and it is actually a true story. This is one of the great stories of history as well as Scripture. And I'd like to invite you to turn in your Bibles to the first book. Most of our time will be spent in 1 Samuel chapter 17. And with the help of God, we're going to go through this chapter today where you find this wonderful account. 1 Samuel 17:1. "Now the Philistines gathered their armies together to battle, and they were gathered at Succoth." The word Succoth means fortress, which belongs to Judah. "And they encamped between Succoth and Azekah and Ephes-Damon. And Saul and the men of Israel were gathered together, and they encamped in the valley of Elah." Elah means oak. Must have been some oaks in the area. "And they drew up in battle array against the Philistines. The Philistines stood on a mountain on one side, and Israel stood on a mountain on the other side with a valley between them." Now, Elah is a valley about 20 miles from Bethlehem, and it's a main passage between the area of Judea and the area of the Philistines. You got a picture there on your screen. You could even go to Google Earth and still see where that valley is today. The valley creates a great natural amphitheater with a creek running between it. And see, it seems like the forces were engaged for a long time and they were fighting over territory. The Philistines were trying to take some territory that belonged to Israel. They often fought over their borders. You'll often hear the Philistines referred to by the Israelites as the uncircumcised Philistines. That's because on their other border, they often had people like the Edomites or the Ammonites or the Moabites that were all related anciently to Israel and Abraham and practiced circumcision. But they saw that the Philistines were especially vile pagans. And there are a lot of pagan rituals, and they had a fish god and the things that they would go through that were very degrading. And so they were their mortal enemies for many years. You'll hear about the during the time of Judges and Samson and Samuel and Saul fighting the Philistines. They were south of Israel, principally more towards the coast, and as some have drawn a connection between the word Philistine and Palestine, because it was once the ancient land of the Philistines. And so here's this big battle with their mortal enemy, and they're having a standoff, because each is trying to engage the other to initiate attack, because you're always in the advantage if you have the high ground. You notice they're both on mountains. They got a valley between them. They're basically saying, "Come on, you want to come fight us? You've got to come up the hill. We'll have the advantage." They say, "No, you come fight us. You've got to come up the hill." And so they're having skirmishes, but they're having a battle standoff. So this great controversy takes place. And then in the midst of this scene, out marches the arch villain. It says in verse 4, "And a champion went out from the Philistines
named Gath, named Goliath from Gath, whose height was 6 cubits in a span. Now, there's some question about how big he was. How tall is that? You can actually read in the second Bible commentary, page 1018, the Philistines proposed their own manner of warfare in selecting a man of great size and strength whose height is about 12 feet. Now, I got to talk to you a moment about giants. Historians disagree with a lot of things in the Bible. One thing they don't disagree with is that there were giants in ancient time. Because what do you consider a giant? You can read, for instance, in Deuteronomy chapter 3, verse 11, for only Og, king of Bashan, remained of the remnant of the giants. Indeed, his bedstead was an iron bedstead. Is it not in Rabbah of the people of Ammon? They even kept his bedstead as a memorial. 9 cubits. How tall was Goliath? He's 6 cubits. No, I'm not talking about feet. I'm talking about cubits. His bedstead was 9 cubits. That means his bedstead was, by the common small standard, 13.5. Now, you'll notice even in the Bible it says according to the standard cubit. That's because there were different cubits. Here you've got just a little picture of some of the ancient giants. The first one there would have been Og, the king of Bashan, about 11 feet 10 inches. That is if you're using the standard measurement. And then you'd have Goliath there, and then you'd have the average Jewish man. This is a friend, Eric Gingold. Karen and I, we were scuba diving on a boat in Australia. And we met this young man. He used to actually play basketball for the Chicago Bulls. He is, not joking, the tallest Jew in the world. He's 7 feet 2 inches tall. And I was looking at pictures of him online, and I saw a picture of me with him. That's me on the left. And Karen, I think, took the picture, but this other gal commented. She must have emailed it to her or something. But anyway, I felt... And it was so funny because he could not sleep in the beds on the boat. He had to sleep on deck. And when we went out, nicest guy, played chess, very bright. And when we went out diving, we'd all go out, we'd take a tank, and we'd go diving. He had to have a specially made wetsuit, 7 feet 2 inches. And he would be out of air in about 10 minutes. We'd go out for an hour with our tanks, and he'd get out there, he'd breathe through it, he'd go... And he just take all the air out of his. He was just so big. Some of you have heard of Andre the Giant. They said at his peak, he was supposed to be, he was an actor and a professional wrestler. He was like 7 feet 4. But if you look down through history, there have been a number of giants that are much taller. Reading in Adam Clark's commentary, Pliny says the largest man, he was a historian during the time of the Caesars, he said the tallest man that had been seen in our days was one named Gabara, who is in the days of Claudius, the late emperor, brought out of Arabia. He was 9 feet 9 inches, taller than Goliath by some standards. Josephus mentions a Jew named Eleazar, who Vitellius sent to Rome, who was 7 cubits, or 10 feet 2 inches high. Benkinus saw a man near 10 feet and a woman that was full 10 feet 2 inches. Not to mention any more the name of John Middleton, an Englishman born near Hale. And during the reign of James I, he was more than 9 feet 3 inches high. And so, there, you know, everyone knows there have been giants through history. But

Egyptian royal cubit, then Goliath would have been about 12 feet or 11, which is what the spirit of prophecy says. So he was big. This man was a virtual monster. You can read about this in Numbers 13:33. When the children of Israel went into the promised land to search it out, 10 of the spies came back frightened. Why? It says, we saw there the children of Anak, the descendants from the giants. We were like grasshoppers in our own sight. So were we in their sight. Deuteronomy 3:11, well, I mentioned Og, king of Bashan. And then it goes on and it itemizes some of the gear that Goliath is wearing. It says he had a bronze helmet that was on his head, and he was armed with a coat of mail. That's the scales that protect from arrows and so forth. And it was 5,000 shekels of bronze. That's 150 pounds. You ever wear a coat that weighs 150 pounds? Now, I can lift 150 pounds, but I sure wouldn't want to have to go into battle wearing that. In order for that not to impede him, he must have been very strong. So can you imagine putting on a coat 150 pounds? Oh, yeah, barely notice. You'd have to be a giant. The staff of his spear was like a weaver's beam. So like a little telephone pole. And the iron spearhead weighed 600 shekels, and the shield bearer went before him. His spear was 18 pounds. Now, I got weights I use. Just I have a couple of 25-pound weights that I lift, you know, just in the bedroom there. And they're heavy if you do it a few times. I can't imagine trying to hold up a spear that had an 18-pound head on it. You'd have to be a massive guy. They had probably a bunch of attendants there in Gath that spent their time working on his armor. I mean, you couldn't just buy that off the shelf if you were... if you were a giant like that. And so the Bible is going on to tell us that this man was a wonder. He's called the champion of the Philistines. He is a virtual mountain. He's a huge gladiator. And he comes out now, and you go on to the great challenge. This is in verse 8. He comes marching down into the valley. And because of the hills on each side and the air is clear there, everyone could hear. And he stood and he cried out to the armies of Israel. Now, because the Philistines, when they weren't at war, they would trade together. And they kind of understood how to speak the language. You know, you go to Europe, and if you're in Switzerland, they speak French, and they speak Italian, and they speak German, and they speak Swiss. And when you're in Europe, everybody speaks two or three languages. If somebody speaks three languages, you're called trilingual. If you speak two languages, you're bilingual. If you speak one language, you're American. That's what they say. But they spoke, you know, each other's language because they, let's face it, did Samson know how to speak Philistine? I mean, when he was with Delilah, he needed a translator. So that they knew how to communicate with each other because they spent a lot of time trading when they weren't fighting. And even the Philistines had garrisons among the Israelites. And so he comes out and he cries out in the language of Israel, and he issues an interesting challenge. Why have you come out for battle? Am I not a Philistine, and you're the servants of Saul? Choose a man for yourself, one person. Let him come down to me. If he's able to fight with me and kill me, we will be your servants. But if I prevail and kill him, you will be our servants. Why do we have to have all this waste of war and kill all these people? So you just send out your best man to fight me? We'll fight to the death. Whoever wins, the others agree, okay, we will pay taxes to you. It didn't mean they'd all be their slaves. It meant when one country overpowered another country, they then would pay tribute to them, and they would be superior. And he said, if he's able to fight me, great. It takes some courage to come out and say, I'm willing to fight to the death, but if you're, you know, 9 to 12 feet tall, it might be easier. And then he went on to defy the armies of Israel. He said, I defy, I dare. Give me a man that we may fight together. So here comes this one man, weapon of mass destruction, marching into the valley, and he issues this challenge and saying, I dare you to send me man. You got a million people. Send me one soldier that you can fight, that can fight with me. Now, who would have been the most likely to go? King Saul, the Bible says, is a head and shoulders above everyone else. Of course, a few years have gone by. Saul may have been 50 years old at this time, and you're not quite as fast, so they may not have expected that. And then there's Jonathan. He had gone with his armor bearer. Jonathan and his armor bearer killed 20.

0: Philistines. And so maybe Jonathan, he must have been tall and stately, but not near as tall as Goliath. Now, how many times did he do this? How many times did Goliath issue this challenge? Every day for how long? 40 days, twice a day. 80 times. That's what it says here. Verse 16, I'm just jumping ahead, and the Philistine drew near, and he presented himself 40 days, morning and evening. Now, does anyone come out of the Hebrew camp to fight him? He issues this great challenge, and the Bible goes on to say, and the next one is, not only is there a great challenge, there's great cowardice. From all the armies of Israel, there was not a man. When Saul and Israel heard these words of the Philistine, they were dismayed and greatly afraid. Now, this is really sad, because why did Israel initially want a king? Do you remember when they said they didn't want Samuel anymore? And this is in chapter 8 of 1 Samuel, verse 19. They said, no, we want a king over us, that we can be like the other nations, that our king may judge us and go out before us and fight our battles. So every time Goliath came marching down and he started to mock the God of Israel and curse the gods of Israel and taunt and make fun of, and I'm sure that the soldiers on the front line said things that we can't repeat in church, and thankfully they're not in the Bible, but we get the idea that he was defying God, using God's name in vain. He was blaspheming, and the soldiers of Israel kind of just took it. You ever felt intimidated? You ever felt like the enemy intimidates you? And it goes on morning and evening, day after day, and you just feel like you're oppressed. And this is what was happening. If David in this story is a type of Christ, then who would Goliath be? He's the arch opposite. He's the devil. And so this story of David and Goliath is not just a wonderful story to inspire children, but it's really for every believer. Because we have all been taunted by the devil. We have all been abused, and we felt like we have been victims, and that we've been enslaved by the enemy. And don't miss it. This is about, they said, we beat you, you're our slaves. This is about who is going to serve who. Which God is going to be supreme. It's not just a battle between armies, it's a battle between gods. And you'll notice that David is defending God, and Goliath curses by his gods. It's a battle about which God is the real God. Philistines had several gods. And so he went on. He does this 80 times. They had to sit there and hear this challenge. And the people of Israel are so afraid. And the king, who used to have the Spirit of God, but what's happened to Saul? You remember the previous chapter? The Spirit of the Lord left Saul. And the distressing, depressing spirit came and tormented him. But the Spirit of the Lord filled David. Now, Saul has lost the Holy Spirit, and you know, one of those attributes was courage. And he has lost his courage. He's lost his backbone. And when the king loses courage, what happens when the captain of a team loses courage? It affects the forces. And so Saul is obviously scared, and this is frightens the people. And maybe Jonathan said, Dad, let me go fight him. He said, no, you're the crown prince. I can't afford to lose you. I kind of think Jonathan was willing, but there was nobody that Saul was prepared to send out. And so all of a sudden, there's a change. Now you have the great contrast. Go to verse 12. Now David, you've gone from the battle scene on the front lines, and now you go to the fields and the meadows. You've gone from the giant, and now you go to a young boy. He's not a young boy, he's a young man. Now, David was the son of that Ephrathite from Bethlehem, Judea. Now, the reason it says Ephrathite is because the word Bethlehem means house of bread. There are two, maybe three Bethlehems that were in the Promised Land. Rachel died in Bethlehem Ephrathah. That's where David lived. That's where Jesse lived. Not to be confused with the other Bethlehem. I don't know how many there are, but there's several Portlands in America. You got Portland, Oregon, Portland, Maine. You got several Farmingtons. It's a normal name, farming town. Got a lot of those in North America. And so there were a few Bethlehems. And so it calls him, Jesse, the Ephrathite of Bethlehem, Judea, not far from Jerusalem, whose name was Jesse, who had 8 sons. And the man was old and advanced in years in the days of Saul. I've told you now, Jesse was born before Samson. And he lived long after Samson. And so he's up there in age. And it says, the oldest sons of Jesse had gone to follow Saul in the battle. And the names of his three sons that went to the battle were Eliab, the firstborn, next to him Abinadab, the third Shammah. And David was the youngest. The three oldest followed Saul. But David occasionally went and returned from Saul to feed the father's sheep at Bethlehem. So the reason that the writer includes this is the previous chapter, where's David? He's in the palace playing the harp. But he couldn't do that full time. They were an agricultural society. David needed to go home every now and then to help with the crops and to help with the sheep and the shearing and so forth. And so Saul, at one point, he wasn't having any depression problems. David said, you don't need my music right now. Can I go home and help the family farm? So the Bible's clarifying, how did David get back to Bethlehem? It says he occasionally went and returned from Saul to feed his father's sheep. David was happy out there. Even though he had been told, you're going to be the next king, he was glad to get out of the palace and all the problems in the palace. But he was also worried because he knew there was a war and his brothers were engaged in the battle at this point. So now you have great consternation. And you can read where Jesse, he begins to worry about his sons that are on the front lines, and he decides to send David. And it says, and the Philistine drew near, he presents himself 40 days. Then Jesse says to his son, I'm in verse 17, 1 Samuel chapter 17, verse 17. Jesse said to his son David, take now for your brothers an ephah of this dried grain and these 10 loaves and run to your brothers at the camp and carry these 10 cheeses to the captain of their thousands and see how your brothers fare and bring back news to them. Sent from the Father, David is sent to the front lines where there's a battle. Jesus is sent from the Father with bread to the front lines. You remember what Jacob did? He was worried about his sons. He sends Joseph from the Father to his sons to seek their welfare. And so David is sent from the Father. And it goes on to say, David arrives with his supplies. And they were drawn up in battle array, verse 22. And he left his supplies in the hand of the supply keeper, and he ran to the army, and he came and he greeted his brothers. He comes down to the front lines. He's there on the TMZ. And as he talked with them, it maybe was time for the morning taunt, the Philistine Goliath comes out by name. He comes from the armies of the Philistines, and he spoke according to the same words. He made his threats, his challenge again. Except now something's very different. David, for the first time, hears it. For 40 days, David's been back with the sheep. And at the end of these 40 days, David hears the taunting. Did Jesus have a battle at the end of 40 days with the devil? Okay, just think about that. And the men of Israel fled. I don't think David fled. They were dreadfully afraid. So the men of Israel said, have you seen this man who has come up? Surely he's come to defy the armies of Israel. And it'll be whoever kills him, the king will enrich with great riches and give him his daughter and give his father's house exemption from taxes in Israel. And David spoke to the men who stood by him, saying, what shall be done for the man who kills this Philistine and takes away the reproach from Israel? For who is this uncircumcised Philistine that he should defy the armies of the living God? Not just defy the army, it's defying God, is the way David saw it. He is outraged. This is the great consternation. He is upset. He thinks this is an outrage that nobody has taken up this challenge. He thought, God's with us, God's not with him. Why is it taking so long to find somebody? And he's making such a stir, he says to another one, what is going to be done? Now, David, in his mind, he's already thought, well, if no one will fight him, I'll fight him. What is the reward? He's not really interested in the reward. He's just curious. And they said, oh, so shall it be done for the man who kills him. You know, soldiers talk, and they say, wow, king's going to make him rich. You get to marry the king's daughter. That turned out not to be such a good thing. But that was part of the fringe benefits. And all these soldiers gather around David. He's starting to roll up his sleeves, and he's beginning to take out his sling and loosen up the leather, and he's making a fuss, and a crowd's gathering, and Eliab, his oldest brother, hears this when he spoke to the men, and he becomes angry. Now, you wonder why Eliab becomes angry. Was it because David's courage made his cowardice stand out? Cowardice is always resentful of courage. And Eliab, his older brother, heard when he spoke this, and Eliab's anger was aroused against David, and he said, "Why did you come down here? You should have stayed with the stuff. And with who did you leave those few sheep in the wilderness? The bears are going to pick them off one by one. Why'd you leave them? I know your pride. You're just curious and you're insolent. You come down to see the battle." Now, did David's brothers know that he had been anointed king? But they didn't really believe. Did Jesus have problems with his brothers believing that he was the Messiah? David's brothers did not believe at first. Jesus' brothers did not believe at first, but you know, Jesus' brothers later came around. David's brothers later became part of his army, and they had to take orders from their younger brother. That would be tough, huh? But they eventually realized God has called him. So Eliab's giving him a hard time. And he said, "You come down here, you're just curious, I know you. You always want to be in the middle of everything." And David said, "What have I done? I'm just asking. I just brought the food." And then he asks this great question. Is there not a cause? Says, isn't there a reason to be outraged? Don't you care that we're being taunted by the enemy day after day? Do you want to be their slaves? Isn't anybody preparing to fight? Is anyone talking about getting ready to fight? We're just running. He saw the men running from fear. Is there not a cause? God's given us a cause, amen? Christianity, we have a message. We have a fight that we are to be armed for. Then he turned from his brother. He said, "I'm not going to let you discourage me." And he talks to another soldier, and he says the same thing. And they answered him the same way. And there's a bigger and bigger group coming around because for the first time, somebody has had the audacity to say, "Oh, really? There's a role? They look like they're ready to fight. He's issued a challenge. Someone's got to take him up. I don't see anybody. 40 days he's been doing this twice a day. Nobody's willing to fight." And it creates a stir that there's this whippersnapper from Bethlehem, doesn't even have armor, who says, "I'll fight the giant." And he's already asking about the reward. And finally, the words that he spoke and the stir that he makes, it reaches the king. And David says to Saul, this is now, we've gone from the great contrast to the great consternation, now the great courage. They bring him to the king. In verse 32, David says to Saul, "Let no man's heart fail because of him. Your servant will go and fight with this Philistine." He has this great confidence. Now, you know, Saul says, "What do you think you're going to..." Now, Saul knows David. I mean, he doesn't know him well, but, you know, he knows he was in the court. He was playing for him. And he says, "Don't let your heart fail." And Saul says in verse 33, "You're not able to go against this Philistine and fight with him, for you're a youth, and he is a man of war from his youth." But then David now begins to exhibit great confidence, and he uses evidence for his faith. David had great faith. His faith is not in him. His faith is in God, but he has evidence for his faith. David says to Saul, "Your servant used to keep his father's sheep. And when a lion or a bear," there were lions and bears back in that country before they were all rendered extinct, "came and took a lamb out of the flock, I went out after it and struck it." And he didn't use a sling. He either used his hands, the way the Hebrew is, he used his hands or a stick. They used a club. "And when it arose against me," he struck it, "and it arose, it turned. When he knocked the calf out of its mouth or the kid out of its mouth, I caught it by its beard and struck it and killed it." Well, it's kind of like when Samson, it says he took the lion, the spirit of the Lord came on and he tore it like a kid, like a goat. Now, you might think, oh, this is just one of them Bible stories. But actually, it does happen. October 2008, Jim West was out walking in the woods of British Columbia, Canada, when he heard a noise behind him. Before he knew what happened, he was being attacked by a full-grown black bear. Knocked to the ground, the 45-year-old man lay on his stomach trying to protect himself as the bear clawed and bit him about the head and back. Eventually, he wrestled free and he struggled to his feet. The bear backed off for a moment. He grabbed a large stick, and when the bear approached again, he clobbered it on the head. Seeing that the bear was dazed, he was afraid to stop, so he kept swinging. Soon the bear staggered and collapsed, bleeding from its nose, and died. Conservation officials found the bear and verified the story, not to mention doctors gave him 66 stitches to prove his close encounter. So can a man kill a bear with a stick? It happened in 2008 up in Canada. But David didn't even get any stitches that we know of. And so he begins to tell Saul, your servant went out and I fought a lion and I fought a bear. And the Lord delivered me from the lion and the bear. And it says, your servant, verse 36, killed both the lion and the bear, this uncircumcised Philistine. He's a little bigger, but he'll be like one of them, seeing that he has defied the armies of the living God. Moreover, David said, the Lord who delivered me from the paw of the lion and the paw of the bear, he will deliver me from the hand of the Philistine. And Saul said to David, go, and the Lord be with you. You know, David was basically saying, I can look back and see the evidence of how God has blessed in the past and given me victory. And based on past evidence of God helping me with those things, I believe he can help me with this. Isn't that how faith should work? Do you have evidence of answered prayers in your life? How many times has the Lord rescued you and provided for you? The fact you're here means he's been providing for you. How many times have you had some trial and you prayed and are going through some deep valley that giant's been taking advantage of you and the Lord gave you an answer and the Lord gave you an out and he overcame your problems? We forget, don't we, the miracles of God. If we make a book and just write down the record, David remembered the things that God had done to deliver him. And based on the evidence of what God had helped him with in the past, he believed he would help him in the future. That's faith. Faith is based on past evidence. And he says, I have faith in God, that same God who worked a miracle, because it's a miracle when you get saved from a lion or a bear, a man, without, you know, artillery. That same God, I believe, can work a miracle. And Saul, he said, look, this has gone on long enough. Okay, got to send somebody. And who knows exactly what he was thinking. Saul might have been thinking, well, if we send out our best soldier and they kill him, it can look bad. If we send out a boy and they kill him, we lose, but they're going to feel bad about it. It's, you know, it's kind of like, well, I didn't want to win anyway. And so for whatever reason, he says, sure, we'll send you out. And he says, the Lord be with you. But, you know, I don't want to rush past that point that King Saul said, you go fight and the Lord be with you, because it is, Jesus said to us, go and I will be with you. Isn't that right? Go into all the world and I'll be with you. So then, it could be David was also inspired. Did David know the story about Jonathan killing the Philistines? He's maybe even inspired by that. David, no doubt, heard the stories about Samson. Maybe that's why he took off after the bear and the lion. So David heard these things. It inspired his faith. David hearing the word inspired him. He then had his own experience in victory because he had heard the stories from Jesse about Samson and Jonathan. He believed it, and he lived it out in his life. So then Saul says, go, and the Lord be with you. Jesus says to us, go, and I'll be with you. Now, going to another C, they make the mistake of trying to use carnal clothing to fight a spiritual battle. Saul says to David, here, you put on my armor. I'm in verse 38. He clothed David with his armor, and he put a bronze helmet on his head, and he clothed him with a coat of mail. And David might have been thinking, look, if your armor is so good, how come you're not wearing it? And he put on his sword to his armor, and he tried to walk. Now, assuming this was Saul's armor, and Saul's a head and shoulders taller than everybody else, and David evidently wasn't that tall, because the Bible says that Samuel was impressed with the height and stature of Eliab, but not with David, which means he's not even as tall as Eliab. You ever seen, you know, a little girl put on her mom's dress and her hat and her high heel shoes and try and walk around? It's kind of cute, and they get two steps and they fall on their face. As here, David puts on Saul's armor, you know, and he says he tried to walk. Forget about fighting. He can't even walk. in it. And his head's probably sticking out. He's looking eye level through the neck hole of Saul's armor, you know, and he got his helmet kind of off, drifting to the port side. And he's dragging his sword. He's going, look, nothing disrespectful, but this is not going to work. And maybe Saul was thinking, if I put my armor out, it'll look like at least the king is coming out to fight. He's trying to get some kind. And if he wins wearing my armor, Saul is thinking, then I get some credit. It'll be the armor that won the battle. I said, yeah, I think that's valid. I think that Saul, one reason God did not let David wear Saul's armor is because if David had won wearing Saul's armor, guess what would have got the credit? Saul's armor. But David doesn't go out with anything but trusting the Lord. You'll see what I'm saying in just a moment. So he puts on this carnal clothing. And finally David said, I cannot walk with these. I've not tested it. He doesn't want to offend the king. I haven't proven it. And David took them off. Didn't want to be rude to the king, but he also didn't want to die. And David had another kind of armor, didn't he? He had the armor of God on. So now you go to careful collection. This is in verse 40. So he starts heading off towards the front lines. He takes his staff in his hand, don't miss that. And he chose for himself 5 smooth stones from the book, from the brook. From the book. That's what you call a Freudian slip, because that's what I meant. What do those stones represent? He that hears these words of mine is building on the rock. And what is it that brings down that idol, the false gods in Daniel chapter 2? A great stone. So he takes 5 stones from the creek, and can you just picture this, you know? You got the armies, one mountain. Other army, other mountain. Big valley between. Word is now spreading through the Israeli camp that we found someone to fight. Who is it? It's a shepherd boy. And you know, there's always a gambler in the group who said, all right, I'll give you odds. 50-1. 50-1, he's not going to make it. And so they're all taking up their bets, and they're probably all betting against David. And they see him go down, and he calmly stops, and he's sifting through the rocks in the brook, and he's carefully selecting rocks of a certain size, a certain shape, and what you may not know, of a certain density. Now, if you go to that part of the country, they've got these rocks, they're special slinging stones in the valley that have a high percentage of like a beryllium, and it makes them very heavy. Yeah, there it's barium sulfate, which has a mass density of 4.2 grams. When you throw one of those, you know, the reason that bullets hurt so much is they're made of lead. Lead is very heavy. It increases the stopping velocity. And if you got hit by one of these stones, it could really hurt, to put it mildly. Matter of fact, maybe this would be a time for me to, you know, we've got some props here. This is a sling. The way that a sling works is you take a basketball, a little basketball. When you throw with your arm, how fast can a pitcher throw? 100 miles an hour. You ever been hit by a professional baseball pitch? Have any of you ever seen what happens to professionals? They get hit sometimes. It really hurts. Some of them have been knocked unconscious. Some of them had broken bones because they've been hit by a fastball thrown by an arm. That's because you're using the centrifugal force of the arm throwing. So when you have a sling, and slings could be longer than this one, you've greatly increased that. What they do is they take one of these stones, and a good slinger, you can read in the Bible, there were men in Bethlehem, I've not tried this yet, I've not proved it. those in the front row? But the idea is, and I think you're supposed to, and then you, well, don't send me against Goliath. Oh, I'm not supposed to go round and round? No, you really don't. Actually, you can see examples of people who know how to sling. Now, the kids that weren't paying attention a minute ago, I've got their attention now. But you have this one often has a piece of leather that ties around the fingers. So you actually, it's solid. And then you pinch the other side and you let it go. We made those out of small stuff so nobody would get hurt. But I wanted you to visualize, this is all he had. This, and he had what else in his hand?
1: Staff.
0: A staff. They were bigger than that because he could use it for walloping a wolf or something. So he stops and he starts fishing through the brook and he picks five. Why five? Pastors love to tell the story because Goliath had four brothers. And after he killed Goliath, he was going to kill the four brothers. And it sounds good. Probably not why. I think he took five stones because, I mean, and even a cowboy wants a six-shooter in case you miss with the first one, right? And not only that, but what does five represent? The Jews called the law the Pentateuch because there's five books. Remember in the story of the rich man and Lazarus, he said, for I have five brothers in my father's house. Five was often a symbol for the word of God because of the five books of Moses. So again, it's a symbol for the word. He takes these five stones, he puts them in his shepherd's pouch as he prepares to go out to battle. And, you know, can you imagine the look on Goliath's face? There's a stir, they see a young boy coming down, and they think that he's coming to fight. And finally, Goliath realizes he's not coming to talk. He thought he was a messenger. He sees the stick. He sees the fire in his eye. He got a sling in his hand. He says, he's coming to fight with me. Now you have, point 11, great cursing. Goliath thinks that he's going to intimidate David with the same kind of words that he's used before. And it says here that when the Philistine looked about and he saw David, he thought David was leading someone else. He looked out and he said, you coming alone? You? He looked about, he saw David, he disdained him, for he was only a youth, ruddy, and worst of all, he was good looking. He was cute. I'm going to kill him. And so the Philistine begins to curse. And he said to David, am I a dog that you come to me with a stick? And the Philistine cursed David by his gods. He began to stomp and to writhe and to carry on. 1 Samuel 17:45, then David says to the Philistine, you come to me, and this was our scripture reading, you come to me with a sword and a spear, with a javelin, but I come to you in the name of the Lord of hosts. Now, did David have a couple of weapons? He had a sling, he had a stick, but he didn't see that he was going into the battle. He wasn't trusting those things. If he had to throw those aside, God would help him kill the Goliath with his bare hands. He didn't know how God was going to do it. Sometimes when you go off and you make a decision, I'm going to do God's will and I'm going to fight the giant, you may not even know how. If you know that something is God's will, then you need to go forward and fight. Now, who is the giant that we fight? Satan. And what is it we're fighting against? Sin and temptation. Isn't that right? We're fighting against evil, not just in the world, it's in us. And it's a battle. We've all been intimidated by the giant. He comes out day after day, 40 days. 40 represents a generation, it's a time. It's talking about an age. Just over and over, he comes and he taunts and he persecutes and he tries. And we think, one of these days, I don't know how I'm going to do it. I don't know how I'm going to fight. I don't know how I'm going to resist. You know, don't worry about it. If you go in the name of the Lord and say, I'm going to go forward and trust that God will provide a way of escape. Doesn't the Bible tell us in 1 Corinthians chapter 10, the Lord will not allow you to be tempted above what you're able, but will with every temptation provide a way of escape that you're able to bear it. And so you may not know what your weapon's going to be, but you go forward. And you do it in the name of the Lord and in trusting in his word. So he makes this great confession. This day, verse 46, the Lord will deliver you into my hand, and I will strike you and take your head from you. Now, Goliath had just said, I'm going to take your head from you and feed you to the beasts of carrion. And David, boy, talk about the boldness. He doesn't back down at all. He is absolutely courageous and audacious. And he said, no, you're not. I mean, you know, all the other soldiers, you get a giant mad before you fight him. It's kind of scary. He starts stomping around. The ground is shaking. And David is fearless. He says, no, you're not going to kill me. I'm going to kill you. Furthermore, I'm going to cut off your head. Once you're down, I'm going to make sure you don't get back up again. And we're going to feed your bodies and the camp of the Philistine to the birds of the air. You know what the Bible says in the great judgment of the wicked? It talks about the feast of the birds. And see here, this is all alluding to the themes in the Bible of the great judgment day. Why? It says that all the earth may know that there is a God in Israel. David says it loud and clear, so everybody there says, so these armies may know, so all the earth will know. He knew that this story, that God's Spirit was there, was going to go beyond what was happening on that battlefield 3,000 years ago, about 1,000 years before Christ took place. Did this story go into all the earth? There are people in every religion of the world that know the expression David and Goliath, that have heard this story, but it really happened. Can you imagine? Boy, I can't wait to get to heaven and see that. So David goes forth to meet the giant. He says, so all this assembly will know that the Lord does not save with sword and spear, for the battle is the Lord's, and he will give you into our hands. Total faith. Verse 48, so it was when the Philistine arose, he came and he drew near to David. David hurried and ran towards the army to meet the Philistine. I mean, can you picture that? Here's this massive army. They got the giant out here. David, by himself, a shepherd, is running towards an army. What a picture of courage and trust in God. He didn't know how he was going to do it, but he was going to go through and mow them all down if he needed to. And he ran. If I was going to fight a giant, I probably wouldn't run. And as he runs, he put his hand in the bag, and he takes out a stone, and he slung it. And he struck the Philistine in the forehead so that the stone sank into his forehead. I read that if a good slinger with a right stone and a good sling, he could fire a shell and it would have the stopping velocity of a .45 caliber. And so the stone, it goes on to tell us, it just hit him on the head and bounced off. It hit pretty hard where it actually penetrated, probably cracked his skull, sank into his forehead, and he fell on his face. You can read in Patriarchs and Prophets, his legs began to shake. He put his hand up to his face. He stumbled, and he fell on his face ingloriously. You've heard the expression, the bigger they are, the harder they fall. All the earth shook with the thud, and the whole Philistine army suddenly did the wave. And David didn't wait. David prevailed, it says, over the Philistine with a sling and a stone. And he struck the Philistine and he killed him. But there was no sword in David's hand. Now the armor bearer, who had been accompanying Goliath, when he saw Goliath go down and David running forward, he did a retreat. He didn't rescue his armor. And so David went and he stood over the Philistine. He took his sword. He said, do you mind if I borrow this? He took his sword. Now I need to also explain, if you read here, it tells you that part of what the Philistines did when they oppressed the Israelites, the Philistines controlled the iron that came into that part of the country. They would not allow the Israelites to have any iron weapons. As a matter of fact, when the Israelites needed to sharpen their iron farm implements, they had to go to the Philistines to get them sharpened. You remember reading that? So the only people that had a sword that was made of iron was the Saul and Jonathan. You'll read about this later. But the sword of Goliath, it was a masterpiece. And it took both of his hands to even lift it. And so David takes the sword of the giant, and with it, it's been sharpened and ready for 40 days. He cut off the giant's head. What does the Bible tell us that happens to the serpent? There's a war between the seed of the woman, Christ, and the serpent, the devil. And the serpent bites on the heel of the church, but his head gets crushed in the end. So David, you know, someone can get wounded in their arm and their leg. They go home healed. They'll come back and fight you again. But if you take away their head, they're not coming back. So he was going to make sure. And he cut off his head with it. And when the Philistines saw their champion was dead, they fled. Now the men of Israel, can you imagine the look on the soldiers' face? They've been all making bets and passing out money, and David's going to lose, and they couldn't get anyone to take their bets. All of a sudden, they see the giant stumble and go down. They see David get on top of him and hack off his head. That's kind of grisly. And then he holds up Goliath's head, and they see the army of the Philistines melting back. All of a sudden, the whole attitude of the army changes because of David's victory. They all let out a big cheer, and they start to charge. What's happened to their courage? First of all, a little ashamed that they've been afraid. Now the whole army buys into the victory of David, and it becomes their victory. What gives us courage to be victorious? The victory. Did Jesus defeat the devil? Did Jesus have a battle with Satan after 40 days? Did he win? What did he use to win? The Word of God. That's the rock. That's the stone that doesn't change. And what else did he use? A sword. What is a sword a symbol of? The Word of God is quick and powerful, Hebrews 4, sharper than any two-edged sword. And it says, David took the head of the Philistine and brought it to Jerusalem. Now, where did David live? I want to finish this chapter. David lives in Bethlehem. Who lives in Jerusalem? King Saul lives in Gibeah. That's the other direction. Why does David take Goliath's head to the city of the Jebusites? The Jebusites still had not been conquered by Israel. Not until David became king were they conquered. David brings the head. He says, see what happened to the Philistines? He said, you guys have a chance to leave. Several times he told them to leave. They said, the weakest people in Israel can't you. Yeah, he says, the blind and the lame in our city can defeat you. You can't get in this city. David brings the head of Goliath to Jerusalem. And it was sort of a warning. Later, that becomes the capital city for David. By the way, Jesus becomes king of the new Jerusalem. And David makes his capital in Jerusalem. And then I've just got to explain here at the end here. And he put his armor in his tent. And when Saul saw David going out against the Philistine, he said to Abner, the commander of the army, Abner? Abner was also the uncle of Saul. Whose son is this youth? Now you might be thinking, oh, does he get dementia? He was the musician. Don't you know him? You said you loved him earlier. He doesn't ask who he is. He says, whose son is he? Why? Because whoever beat the giant, their family becomes tax-free in Israel now. They get special privileges. He says, whose son is this? Abner said, as your soul lives, O king, I don't know. So the king begins to inquire of the young man, whose son the young man is. And they finally found out he's the son of Jesse. That David returned from the slaughter of the Philistines, Abner took him and brought him before Saul with the head of the Philistine in his hand. See what he's done? He's gone to Jerusalem. He's shown them. And he comes back. And Saul said to him, whose son are you, young man? And David answered, I am the son of your servant, Jesse the Bethlehemite. And Jesus would come from the stem of Jesse, the Bethlehemite. So this is a story not just about David, friends. It's a story about Jesus. It's a story about how to fight giants. Have you ever felt like you're in the Valley of Elah and you're being intimidated by the enemy? We need to have that faith and that courage. It's not really about us. It's about the Lord. And Jesus came to set us free, and if he can give David the victory, he can give us the victory. Amen?

0: Hi, friends. Is it just me, or have you noticed that people seem to be kneeling less when they pray? And I'm talking about Christians in church, of course. It used to be that during every service, at some point during the service, you would see the pastor and the people kneel. And you go to a lot of churches, they even had pews that had a kneeling pad, because it was understood that when you went to church, you at some point would bow before God. But it seems like that in the evangelical churches of today, just about everybody's standing when they pray. They might lift their hands, maybe bow their heads, but very few people are kneeling in prayer. And I wonder if something's being lost. We find it in the Bible. It is extremely clear that biblical characters, Old and New Testament, they knelt most of the time when they formally approached God in prayer. Because your posture, your body language says something about your attitude. You even see this in the animal kingdom. If you've got an alpha dog, he's got his head up high, and when the submissive dogs come over, they cower a little bit. And even in the other religions and kingdoms of the world, as people approach the king, they would bow themselves. In some countries like China, they'd get down and they would crawl in before the king with their head down before they addressed him. But Christians now have no problem standing in the presence of the Almighty when they are in supplication. And I wonder if something's being lost. Let's find out, what does the Bible say? For example, you can read in Psalm 95, verse 6, "Oh, come, let us worship and bow down. Let us kneel before the Lord, our Maker." You can read where Paul says, "For this cause I bow my knee unto the Father of our Lord Jesus Christ," in Ephesians 3:14. Both in public and in private worship, it's our privilege to bow our knees before the Lord when we offer our petitions. The Bible says this is the example of Jesus. You can read in Luke 22:41, "And he was withdrawn from them about a stone's cast, and he knelt down and prayed." And so, friends, that ought to settle it right there. If our Lord and Savior saw the need to kneel before God the Father, how much more do we sinful mortals need to take time in our personal devotions to kneel in prayer? Some other scriptures. You can look in Acts chapter 9, verse 40, Acts 20, verse 36, Acts 21, verse 5. It says, "They kneeled down and prayed." In the book of Ezra, when confessing his sins before God and the sins of the people, Ezra knelt in prayer. You can read in Daniel chapter 6, this famous story about Daniel in the lion's den. As his custom was, he knelt down, opened his windows, and prayed three times a day. A lot of people don't do it three times in a year. God wants us to rediscover this importance of humbling ourselves before the Lord, a posture of reverence when we pray. You can look at the story of Elijah in the Bible, that victory on Mount Carmel. He knelt when he prayed and the fire came down. Later that day, he knelt seven times and the rain came down. Then you can look at the story where Solomon dedicates the temple. It says he, the king, built a platform and knelt in front of the people. The king knelt down. Now, I should add at this point, it is not necessary to always kneel when you pray. You can read in the Bible that after Solomon dedicated the temple, he stood and he prayed and he pronounced the benediction and he blessed the people. It's not necessary to always kneel when you pray, and sometimes it's just not practical. I've been in services before where the pews are all jammed together and the floor is concrete and cold. And sometimes people, as you get older, it becomes difficult to kneel. And God doesn't want us to kneel down where we're in so much pain that we can't think about prayer. But with all that in mind, there's a lot of young, healthy people that just never take time to bow their knee before God. And our posture does say something about our reverence. And you just look at the different religions of the world. Muslims have no problem bowing down five times a day and praying to Allah. Buddhists and Hindus and many other religions, they bow before their God. Is not the God of the Christian even more worthy? Is he not more powerful? Is he not more holy? And so the Bible tells us, if my people will humble themselves and pray and seek my face, and this is 2 Chronicles 7:14, one of the ways we humble ourselves is we bow before the Lord. So friends, my appeal is not that you always need to kneel when you pray. Peter prayed when he was swimming. He was drowning. He said, "Lord, save me." And Stephen was about to be stoned. He prayed. Jesus prayed from the cross while being crucified. And Nehemiah prayed while he was serving the king of Persia a cup of water. And so you can pray all the time. The Bible says pray without ceasing. but in our formal devotions, let's not forget to humble ourselves before our God and our Creator.
1: 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It includes 27 study lessons to aid in your study of God's Word. 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That's 1-844-215-7000.
2: I grew up in kind of a single parent home. I kind of just stumbled my way through life. So I started then to drink a little bit. One of my friends had joined the army, and I'm like, hey, great idea. I'll go join the army. There were people there that drank and even unfortunately did drugs. So I continued to do a lot of those things. When I came back from Iraq, I came back a little scarred. I chose to continue to live in the dysfunctional life that I lived in. So I ended up on the streets. And every night I'd fall asleep and I would put Doug Batchelor on. He said, you know, people have all of these excuses about why they don't walk with God. Any time was a good time to start. I dropped to my knees and I begged God to take that addiction, to take the meaninglessness away from me. Ever since that moment, I have not been the same. I can tell my story from the perspective of someone who came out of darkness into his marvelous light. My name is John Bosco. Thank you for changing my life.
0: Hello friends, I'm Doug Batchelor, and I want to welcome you to this presentation of The Amazing Disciples, Powerful Keys for Personal Evangelism. You know, in about 20 years, AFCO, the Amazing Facts Center of Evangelism, has learned a lot about discipleship and how to lead others to Christ. We've taken all that information, we've coalesced it and condensed it and put it in our new book called Amazing Disciples. You're going to learn from this book and through this series now how you can win your friends, your coworkers, your family, and bring them to Christ using Bible principles. 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
3: Good evening once again. We are excited about our topic this evening. Of course, we are continuing the topic of friendship evangelism, but specifically, we are going to be looking at how to share our testimonies. I believe that our testimonies are actually one of the most powerful soul-winning tools that we can utilize. Have you ever wondered, how do I share my testimony? Maybe you have 50 years, 60 years, 70 years worth of testimony. How do you share that in 3 minutes? Or maybe some of you are thinking, I really don't have a testimony. I was raised in a great Christian home. I never did drugs, never went clubbing, never lived in a cave. Do I have a testimony? Do I have something to share with others? And I believe the answer is yes. Today we are going to be looking at biblical counsel on how to share our testimony, specifically through the life and example of Paul. But before we do so, would you bow your heads with me as we pray? Heavenly Father God, Lord, we today have the same prayer as Christ. We want to glorify your name on earth and finish the work that you have given us to do. Father, I pray that you may again teach us from your word. May your Holy Spirit guide us, is our prayer. In Christ's name, amen. We are told in Revelation chapter 12 and verse 11 that there is a great importance tied to our testimony. The Bible says they overcame him by the blood of the Lamb and by the word of their testimony, and they did not love their lives to the death. Notice with me, there are two ways that they overcame. It was through the blood of the Lamb and the word of their testimony. So yes, we are saved in Christ, but what is our personal experience? Do we have that personal relationship with him? There is power in sharing our testimonies. If you have your Bibles, please turn with me to 1 John chapter 1, beginning in verse 1, tells us, that which was from the beginning, which we have heard, which we have seen with our eyes, which we have looked upon, which our hands have handled concerning the word of life. The life was manifested, and we have seen and bear witness and declare to you that eternal life which was with the Father and was manifested to us. That which we have seen and heard, we declare to you, that you also may have fellowship with us. And truly our fellowship is with the Father and his Son, Jesus Christ. Pay special attention with me now to verse 4. These things we write to you, that your joy may be full. Notice we are counseled here to share the things that we have seen, the things that we have heard, the things that we have handled, the things we have experienced. And when we share these things, what occurs to those around us? Consider verse 4. What happens when we share these things with others? Their joy may be full. As we share with others that our God is a real God, our God is a personal God, our God is a God who still answers prayers today, that again creates in someone else that fullness of joy. Wow, if God does that for you, surely your God can do these things for me. We spoke yesterday of how the most powerful Christians are the ones who, when asked to share their testimony, can share how God has been working in their life that very day, that very week. Not just 20 years ago, not just 30 years ago, but how is God real and present in my life today? See, people can argue with your theology. They can contradict your interpretation of the Bible. They can ridicule your faith. But they cannot challenge the power of your testimony. God's transforming work in the lives of individuals is the most compelling evidence of his existence. Is this true? Absolutely. Desire of Ages, page 347, puts it this way. Our confession of his faithfulness is heaven's chosen agency for revealing Christ to the world. We are to acknowledge his grace as made known through the holy men of old, but that which will be most effectual is the testimony of our own experience. Notice with me, yes, we are to share the testimonies of men and women, such as of Daniel and David and Abraham and Sarah and Esther, but what is it that will be most effectual? What is it that will be most powerful? Our own testimony, our own living experience with God is the most powerful sermon that can be preached. I have an opportunity to travel quite a bit during my work with Amazing Facts. And before I get on a plane, or actually as I'm booking the flights, I try to always remember to pray. Lord, you know if there's someone on this plane that is seeking after you. You know if there is someone that is open and someone that is receptive. Help me to sit next to them. And I hope that means I can still get my window seat. But I try to pray this every time. And I remember one time I sat down on the airplane next to a middle-aged gentleman. And I, again, had been praying for a divine appointment. So I looked over at him with all this excitement, waiting for that divine appointment. And he turned and looked at me and looked out the window. What is that saying? Yeah, leave me alone. Not interested, rejected. So I was disappointed, of course, because I had been praying for that divine appointment. The plane gained altitude and I took out my tray table, I put my Bible there, and I was reading through the book of Ephesians. As we continued to journey along, soon the flight attendants came by and they offered us sodas. And the gentleman next to me reached out for a soda. And as he pulled it back, he accidentally spilled it on my Bible. The book of Ephesians was baptized. The flight attendant was throwing napkins my way, and I'm trying to clean up the mess as quickly as I can and salvage the Bible. And as I'm in this frantic moment, he turns and he looks at me once again, and he says, "I'm obviously going to hell now." Spilling soda on someone's Bible, right? That must be the unpardonable sin. And I looked at him with a big smile on my face. You know those moments where you just talk and you're not really thinking? Some of us have those moments more often. And as I turned and I looked at him and I said, "I actually don't believe in such a place, that eternally burning hellfire." And he looked at me like, "What type of Christian are you?" And then he went back to looking out the window. nothing's working. But as we continued to go, soon he looked back at me and he said, you know, I used to believe in a God. Oh, really? He began to tell me the story of how he and his family were working in, I believe it was Panama. And as they were there, his infant daughter contracted a disease. She was very, very ill. And the physician told him, your daughter will not live through the night. Now, if you can imagine, he, like any parent would, got down on his knees and said, God, if there is a God, don't let my baby girl die. And that night, his prayer was answered. Over 20 years later, his daughter is still alive and thriving. I used to believe in a God, he said. I turned to him again with a smile and I said, you know, I believe that there is a God that still works miracles today. I then had the opportunity to share my testimony with him, to share about how I was traveling back from Indonesia on a very long flight. I arrived back home and I began to notice difficulty breathing, and it continued to get worse and worse and worse. And finally, ultimately, I was diagnosed with a pulmonary embolism and a thrombosis in my inferior vena cava. In other words, that's bad news. I had a blood clot in

hospital room, and it's dark, and it's 3 a.m., and you're wide awake thanks to the bloodsuckers, the nurses that have come by. And as you're lying there, and you're considering your future and considering what may be, and yet in that moment, feeling that incredible peace, knowing that God is there, knowing that God cares, knowing that God has a plan and a purpose, and that God brought me thus far. And I begin to tell this story of God being real in my life to this gentleman sitting beside me. And though he blamed it on allergies, he was beginning to cry. And before I got off the plane that day, I was able to share with him a little Bible track. His whole view towards Christianity had changed. Why? Because of the power of a testimony. How God is real and present in our lives today. And I believe every single one of us has a testimony. Our testimonies are different, and praise the Lord for that. Because there is someone that you can reach with your testimony that I could never reach, that you could reach, that you could reach. God has given us these experiences so that we can minister to others and to give them the hope that we have in Jesus Christ. Desire of Ages continues. We are witnesses for God as we reveal in ourselves the working of a power that is divine. Every individual has a life distinct from all others and an experience differing essentially from theirs. God desires that our praise shall ascend to Him, marked by our own individuality. These precious acknowledgments to the praise of the glory of His grace, when supported by a Christ-like life, have an irresistible power that works for the salvation of souls. It is an irresistible power when you see someone whose life has truly been transformed by Jesus Christ. As has been mentioned a few times, we have a program at Amazing Facts called the Amazing Facts Center of Evangelism. It is a four-month Bible college, and we have a lot of our students here, which we are very excited about. The students that come from around the world and from a wide variety of backgrounds. We may have students sometimes that have been widowed. Maybe they come from a background of drug addiction or abuse or whatever their situation may be. Time and time again, we have seen that when they go out into the field to do outreach, God pairs them up with someone in the field that needs to hear their exact testimony. Someone who is struggling with drugs, oh, let me tell you about how God has brought me deliverance. Someone that just lost a spouse, oh, let me tell you how Jesus brought me through that time. God knows, God cares, and He will bring us to the person that needs to hear the testimony that we have. We are counseled that we have nothing to fear for the future, except as we forget how God has led us in the past. Turn with me in your Bibles to Joshua chapter 4. And we are going to read this principle here. I believe it's important to reflect on the ways that God has and that God does lead us. We are in Joshua chapter 4, and we are going to be looking at verses 1 through 8. Now it came to pass, when all the people had completely crossed over the Jordan, the Lord spoke to Joshua, saying, "Take for yourselves 12 men from the people, one man from every tribe, and command them, saying, 'Take for yourselves 12 stones from here, out of the midst of the Jordan, from the place where the priest's feet stood firm. You shall carry them over with you and leave them there in the lodging place where you lodge tonight.'" And verse 4, "Then Joshua called the 12 men whom he had appointed from the children of Israel, one man from every tribe. And Joshua said to them, 'Cross over before the ark of the Lord your God into the midst of the Jordan, and each one of you take up a stone on his shoulder, according to the number of the tribes of the children of Israel, that this may be a sign among you when your children ask in time to come, saying, "What do these stones mean?" Then you shall answer them that the waters of the Jordan were cut off before the ark of the covenant of the Lord, when it crossed over the Jordan. The waters of the Jordan were cut off, and those stones shall be a memorial to the children of Israel forever." And finally, in verse 8, "And the children of Israel did so, just as Joshua commanded, and they took up 12 stones from the midst of the Jordan, as the Lord had spoken to Joshua, according to the number of the tribes of the children of Israel. And they carried over with them to the place where they lodged, and laid them down there." Here is the principle that I want to gather.

gather from this story. Here Joshua is saying, we don't want to, in fact, actually it's God is saying to Joshua, I don't want the children of Israel to forget how I have led them. Take 12 stones from the Jordan, set them up here on the shore. That way for the generations to come, they will walk by and they will see this statue and they'll say, why is this here? What is the point? And you can then tell this story. Well, you see, this is how God led us. This is how God provided for us. This is how God protected us. So also in our lives, I believe it is important, in fact, it is crucial, to sometimes stop and consider, Lord, how have you led me? Reflect back on your testimony. Sometimes in our experience, we face that Red Sea, and we might be discouraged, wondering, God, where are you? The way we can conquer, the way we can walk through that Jordan, through that Red Sea, is by looking back and seeing how God has led us this far. God, you did this. God, you provided here. God, you took care of me here. God, you gave me deliverance here. God, I know you have my future. There is no fear for the future as long as we remember how God has led us in the past. Today, as we consider how to share our testimony in a very brief and succinct way, we are going to consider the example of the Apostle Paul. You see, in Acts chapter 26, Paul was brought before King Agrippa. His life was quite literally on the line. He had only a few moments to speak before the king to defend his cause. Paul, of course, could have chosen any topic to speak upon. I imagine I might have spoken about how the Messiah had been predicted. I might have gone through all the Old Testament prophecies and pointed him to Jesus Christ. Maybe he would have spoken of the sanctuary or of the judgment to come, or God says we will submit to governing authorities. There are many things you could have shared in that moment as your life is on the line. And yet, Paul recognized in that moment, when my life is on the line, the most important thing I can share is my personal testimony. Paul began to share about his life before Christ, how he had been a strict Pharisee, how he had even persecuted and killed Christians. He then told the story of how he was on the road. And as he was going to persecute Christians, God quite literally knocked him off his high horse. And there he was blinded, and soon he accepted the very persecuted one, Jesus Christ. He then told his story of how now as a Christian, he goes about and he shares this good news with others, and he is encouraging those in the fold of Jesus Christ. After he gave this very strong appeal to King Agrippa. In a moment of excitement and passion, King Agrippa says, Paul, thou almost persuadest me to be a Christian. His heart was touched through the living example of Paul. And I believe the model that Paul gives is one that we can replicate today. The testimony of Paul can be readily divided into three sections: his life before meeting Jesus, his conversion experience, and his life after his conversion. So again, if you have 50 years worth of testimony, here is how we are going to shrink it down. The person on the plane next to you does not want to hear it for the next 50 years. How can we shrink it down to 3 minutes or less? By using these three sections: your life before Christ, how did you meet Christ, and what has your life become like since meeting Christ? Here are a few examples to hopefully stimulate some thought as you are considering your personal testimony. You may consider your past. What things were most important to you? What did your life revolve around? Why were they so important? What basic need were you attempting to fulfill? How did you try to satisfy that need? It could be that you were depressed, maybe angry. Maybe you were raised in a great Christian home, but you just didn't have a personal experience with Christ. Maybe you thought you did, and then you reached a crisis in your life, and you're wondering, is God real? What was your life like before Christ? Then you transition to the next section.
which is, how did you find Jesus Christ? Consider, when did you first hear the message of Christ? What was your reaction? If you were raised in a Christian home, when did it become your personal experience? Was there a dark time or a trial you endured that brought you closer to Jesus Christ? So reflect upon your past. Did someone invite you to start Bible studies with them? Did you, again, face that rough time and you say, you know, let me study this out for myself. Is God legit? Or is it just what my parents have passed down through the ages? And lastly, your life now in Jesus Christ. How did Jesus specifically satisfy the basic needs you had before you found him? What changes have occurred in your life as a result? How do you know that Christ is in your life? These are not questions for you to ask them. These are questions for you to ask yourself as you are evaluating, what could I share in my personal testimony? Now, if I was to go to you and I said, you know, since I became a Christian, life is so easy, no stress, no worries, so blissful. Would you believe me? Probably not, right? So please be genuine. You know, I accepted Christ into my life, and since becoming a Christian, yes, I still have trials sometimes, but I know now where to go. I pray to the Lord, and it gives me so much peace. God gives me the answers when I need them the most. So be genuine as you share, but always connect them with Jesus Christ. What was your life like before Christ? How did you meet Christ? And what is your life like now in Jesus Christ? Have you ever had someone tell you, oh, I know exactly what you're going through. I've been there, you can deal with it, just get over it. Have you heard these things before? Do you feel comforted? Oh, good, I'm glad someone else knows. Do you often feel that way? Probably not if they're doing it in that mannerism. And initially, as a surface reading, it may seem as though Paul is doing this very same thing when he writes to the church in Philippi. He is speaking here to the Philippians in chapter 4 and verse 4. He says, rejoice in the Lord always. Again, I will say rejoice. Now, when I read those words, I thought, Paul, how can you write this to the church in Philippi? What was that church experiencing? Was life easy for them? No, they were being persecuted, family members killed, they were dying for the faith, homes taken away, possessions destroyed. How could you go to someone in that moment and say, rejoice, be happy? Can you imagine? And yet, remember with me the example of Paul. Paul received a dream one night, and a man said, come over to Macedonia and help us. Paul then set off on this missionary journey, and the first city that he came to in what was then Macedonia was, does anyone know? Philippi. And as he goes into Philippi, did he have a warm welcome? Initially, it may have seemed that way. Some were even baptized, but soon after, he is beat. He is thrown into jail, a cold, dark prison, as he is tied and bound. Does that sound like a divine appointment to you? We've all had that strong impression of times when God is leading us, but imagine if that leading us led to a prison. Would you maybe be tempted to doubt, did God lead me here? Lord, this was not what I was expecting. Not what I signed up for. And yet, how did Paul respond to that darkest moment? He sang. He rejoiced. He sang praises to God loudly in that jail cell. And thus, years later, when Paul wrote this message to the church in Philippi, and he said, rejoice always, again I say rejoice, they could think back and say, you know, I remember when Paul was suffering, and yet in that moment he rejoiced. I remember when Paul went through the same things that we're experiencing, and yet he believed in Jesus Christ. His faith did not fail. And it is because of his example that his words had power. We all, by the grace of God, are living testimonies.
Our testimonies have power. Are we able to continue to rejoice in the Lord even when the future does not seem clear? Even when the situation is difficult, can we still rejoice in the Lord and be that living example for Jesus Christ? Through his grace, I believe we can. Amen? Amen. We are all a link in the chain. You know the saying, what happens, a chain is only as strong as its weakest link. A chain is only as strong as its weakest link. And it is the same in the Christian church. We are that chain let down from heaven to seek and save the lost. The body of Christ is only as strong as its weakest link. We are all crucial. We are all important to the cause of God. Turn with me in your Bibles to 2 Corinthians chapter 1, beginning and verse 3. The Bible says, "Blessed be the God and Father of our Lord Jesus Christ, the Father of mercies and the God of all comfort, who comforts us in all our tribulation, that we may be able to comfort those who are in any trouble with the comfort with which we ourselves are comforted by God." Do you see this here? God comforts us so that we can comfort others with the comfort which we ourselves have received from God. God has comforted you so that you can comfort others with the comfort which you yourself have received from God. By the grace of God, may we truly extend that comfort and that testimony to others today. All right, making it very practical here, here are some tools to use as you are writing out your testimony this week and considering how to share it in those 3 minutes or less. These are a couple tools that we need to consider. The first one, learn to tell what God has done, not what you have done. Be humble. Remember, it is by the grace of God that I am what it is, I am, as Paul would have said. It is not through our wisdom, through our might. In fact, God says he chooses the foolish things of the world. So if God is using us, what does that say? It is when we recognize we are weak that God can use us. Amen? So be humble. It's not about us. It's all about Jesus Christ. Secondarily, remember to use terms that people can understand. Imagine if I was speaking to an atheist who had no connection with Christianity, and I tell him, "Brother, you must be washed in the blood of the Lamb." What is he picturing? This is gross, people. That is disgusting. He's seeing a little baby lamb this is disgusting. In other words, he could not understand and appreciate what I'm saying. So make sure that you are using terms that your audience can understand. I have been justified and sanctified, and I will be glorified. Do they get that? No. Use terms that your audience can relate to. Consider using phrases such as, "My life is so much more peaceful now. I'm much more confident that I'm not carrying all this guilt with me. Life is much more manageable when I remember that God has a plan for me." Point three, be realistic. Share how Christ enables you to walk through your problems rather than removing them from your life. This is not the prosperity preaching. Well, if you accept Jesus Christ, no more worries, no more care. Be real, be sincere, but point them to the answer in Jesus Christ and to the peace that you have experienced in him. Point four, it is crucial, never be critical of other people or churches. Your former church persuasion may not have been doctrinally correct, but we must remember that we also were once part of them. Again, show respect as you are sharing your testimony. Point five, never glamorize sin. Be very careful in giving details of the evils of your past. Instead, give details about your new life. Though stories of the past can help you relate, never forget that Christ is and must be the center of your testimony. Is there power in sharing about your life before Christ? Absolutely. Pastor Doug's testimony is stirring. It is incredible, and it is a powerful outreach tool. But
if I am more excited about my past than my present in Jesus Christ, there's a problem. I remember listening to a friend of mine, and he was sharing his testimony to a youth group. And he was sharing all about how his life before Christ, he was out clubbing every night and partying and all the girls and the cars. And then I gave my life to Jesus. God is good. God is good. Now that youth group, which of those two do you think they're directed towards? Which one sounds more interesting? Life before Christ, the parties, the girls, the cars, not this whole Jesus thing. So also in our experience, what is it that we are most excited and passionate about? Is it our present experience in Christ? Point six, instead of dwelling on the trials and sacrifices, dwell on the blessings and the rewards. Again, where is our focus in our testimony? Seven, don't be too religious or preachy. Rather, sound conversational and use informal language. This is not a sermon. This is a way of personally connecting with an individual. Eight, identify with your audience. Tailor your testimony to meet them. During the AFCO program, the students will give Bible studies in the community. And before they go out into the community, we have them practice their Bible studies on each other. And I remember as I'm walking around listening to them practice, we had a student who had had quite a wild background. I believe he'd been involved in some robberies, home invasions. He had quite the history. And there he was sharing his personal testimony in this mock Bible study. And he was sharing all about his drug abuse and the violence. And I was just imagining what it would be like if he was sitting in the home of some sweet 80-year-old grandma sharing that testimony. Do you think she might be calling her grandchildren help? Rescue me? For an 80-year-old sweet grandma, that might not be the testimony you want to share when you're in her home in the community. But does that testimony have power? Absolutely. In a different audience, in a different way. And it is the same if I'm speaking to a 15-year-old kid, I'm going to share my testimony in a very different way than I would if I'm talking to a 50-year-old woman that is on her deathbed. So consider your audience. How can I share different parts of my testimony to meet their present need? Build your testimony around a theme. Choose something characteristic of your experience that is of general interest to non-Christians. You could talk about the search for meaning and purpose, dealing with tragedy, etc. Consider what is their heart burden, what is their challenge they might be experiencing, and then find a way to connect your testimony with that. There are two different types of crises that a person may go through. The crisis of losing and the crisis of gaining. What are some things a person could lose that would create a crisis? They might lose their money, finances, they might lose their job, their spouse, their health, their home. These things would, of course, as we know, create a crisis in their life. But we don't often think of gaining as a crisis. But if you've ever met someone before, and they say, you know, life is hard right now, it's stressful right now, but once I reach this point, then life will be perfect. College is rough, it's hard, long hours, but once I get my degree, life will be so easy. Life is tough, but you know, once I get married, nothing but chocolate and roses and happiness. Is that not right? Or maybe you hear them say, you know, I am slaving at my job, but once I retire, then I'm going to spend all day long at the ocean, I'm going to be golfing. And they reach that point, whatever that point was in their life that they were looking forward to, and what is it that they find? It's not there. They are still not satisfied. It's not enough. They are not fulfilled. So consider, is someone going through the crisis of losing or even the crisis of gaining? And as you consider this crisis, share your testimony in a way that will meet that need. And lastly, pray each day that God will make you aware of someone who needs to hear your testimony. Keep alert.
He will show you the person. Time and again, we have seen these divine appointments happen. As long as we ask God and we say, God, direct us, God, open doors, and he promises that he will. Desire of Ages, page 340, tells us, as witnesses for Christ, we are to tell what we know, what we ourselves have seen and heard and felt. Does that sound familiar? 1 John chapter 1. We can tell how we have tested his promise and found the promise to be true. We can bear witness to what we have known of the grace of Christ. This is the witness for which our Lord calls, and for want of which the world is perishing. Truly, the world is perishing because they are looking for something real. They are looking for a genuine experience, and by the grace of God, that's what we have to share today. How God has been real and personal in our lives. Back in 2007, a man by the name of Cassano Luque applied to attend our four-month AFCO program. But Cass's application was denied. You see, Cass had just undergone a third brain surgery. He had three brain tumors, and though he was only 26 years old, he walked with a cane and had a patch over one eye. The AFCO staff at the time told Cass, we would love to have you come in the future, but you just underwent a serious surgery. You need time to heal. AFCO's a little bit intense. AFCO's busy. But in the future, we'd love you. And yet, Cass said, no, I believe that God has called me to be at AFCO. You see, he had just recently, in the past year, given his life to Jesus Christ, and he had this sense that his life would not extend too much longer. And he desired to share Christ with as many family and friends as possible before his life ended. There on registration day, can you guess who showed up? Cass. Cass was one of those students that you, of course, dream of, the one that's always sitting in the front row. The one that's always asking questions and very engaged and very excited. He was passionate about evangelism. There was one day when the students were supposed to be heading out for outreach, knocking on doors, giving Bible studies, community services, and yet it was pouring cats and dogs. And if you can imagine, going door to door in the pouring rain is not always that exciting. And so there the students are, and they're grumbling back and forth like the grumblers of Israel of old. I'm not going. Are you going? I'm not going. When out of the corner of their eye, they see Cass stand up, cane in hand, and he begins to move towards that door. Cass, where are you going? Well, I'm going on outreach. Who's going to drive me there? You see, Cass truly believed in his God, and he was passionate about the work. I heard stories later of late-night conversations that he had with his roommate, Michael. And there they were in the bedroom late at night, and of course, Cass had moments when he was scared and discouraged. And he said to Michael, brother, when the days come when we have to flee for the caves, when we have to go to safety, I can't make it. I'm too weak. What am I going to do? And Michael turned to him in the darkness of the room, and he said, brother, when that day comes, I will find you, and I will carry you to those caves. Soon the motto of that AFCO class became, in the caves or in the clouds, I will see you again. In the caves awaiting the coming of Jesus Christ, or in the clouds on that resurrection morn, I will see you again. It wasn't long before those reoccurring and familiar migraines returned. It wasn't long before Cass would be sitting there in the classroom, gripping his head from the pain, and yet still desiring to gain all that he could. It wasn't long before he received the diagnosis that he knew he would receive. He had a fourth brain tumor, but this time he was told that it would be terminal. 26 years old.
Cass was soon admitted to the hospital. And yet he refused all medication because he said, I want my mind clear to pray and to witness to as many people as possible before I die. The AFCO students, when they visited Cass in the hospital, had many nurses approach him. And they said, we have given our life to Jesus Christ because of this man. You see, Cass knew what it meant to be a living witness for Jesus Christ. 2 weeks before his AFCO graduation, Cass passed away. But I believe by the grace of God, his testimony lives on. The testimony of a man that knew his God. The testimony of a man that was devoted to serving him until the very last breath. And by the grace of God, though I will not meet him in the caves, my prayer is that I may meet him again soon in the clouds. You see, brothers and sisters, we have a testimony. God has brought us this far. What is your testimony? Pray for those divine appointments. Lord, you have told me in your word, you have people that needed to hear this testimony. God, show me. God, open up the doors. Take the scales off of my own eyes. May I fearlessly and boldly share the experience that I have in you. Our challenge for this week, write out your testimony using the principles shared this week. The more you practice sharing your personal experience, the more natural sharing it with others will become. I would encourage you, write out this personal testimony. Remember, there are three parts. Do you remember what the first part is? Life before Christ. The second part? How you found Christ. And the third part? Your life since meeting Christ. May the Lord bless us, guide us, open those divine appointments for us so that we can share that living experience in Jesus Christ. Would you just bow your heads with me as we seal this decision in prayer? Heavenly Father God, Lord, I just want to thank you for all the ways that you have led us in the past. Lord, I thank you that you are the God that fails not. You are the God that does not change. Father, you are the God that has brought healing in our life. Lord, even in this moment, as we stop and we consider the ways that you have given us deliverance, the ways that you have given us victory, and we know as we look back that we can look forward with confidence, that you are the God that will continue to lead us. Father, our prayer is today that we may be that living witness. We know that we are saved by the blood of the Lamb and by the word of our testimony. And Father, maybe there may be someone here today who is saying, I don't know if I have that personal experience in Christ. And Father, we pray that if that is the burden of our heart, we may come before your throne tonight. We may go into our rooms and cry out and say, God, I want a deeper experience with you. I want a life fully lived for Jesus Christ. And Father, we are thankful because we know that you will answer those prayers. And Lord, it is our prayer today. May we live as that living testimony of Jesus Christ. And by your grace, may we meet again, if not in the caves, in the clouds. We thank you, Father, and we pray in Jesus' name, amen. May God bless you as you seek those divine appointments and as you be that amazing disciple for Jesus Christ. Mm-hmm.

0: Today's teenagers live in a world where screens have replaced the outdoors. Likes determine worth, and illicit desires can be satisfied with a click of a button. Loneliness and hopelessness trap youth in habits that promise pleasure but deliver destruction. Now more than ever, young people need to learn to look up and see a living savior. That's exactly what you're doing for them through the annual Amazing Facts Youth Conferences, which give teens an opportunity to fall in love with Jesus, discover biblical truth, share their faith, and build lifelong friendships.
1: I was 17 years old when I was looking for what is the purpose of life. Ellen White had her first vision when she was 17 years old, and Jesus called the apostles. They were young people. We're going after these young people just in the flower of their lives.
2: I was raised reading the Bible, being told like your faith matters, having a relationship with Jesus matters. As a kid, it doesn't really feel that real. Well, who is God? You know, what does it mean to be a Christian? What is my faith really?
1: They're really starting to ask adult questions. What is the big picture? They've got their vigor, their energy, they're looking for direction. They're poised to change the world.
3: As COVID-19 spreads across the nation, the CDC is strongly...
4: We started with Amazing Facts Youth because of COVID. We shut church down because I said, hey, what are you going to do with all the youth? Pastor Ross said, Tony, what do you want to do? And I said, I want to go live on all social media. Pastor Ross said, okay, Tony, go get after it.
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7: During the COVID times when people had to stay at home, a lot of the youth were trying to find those outlets to be able to connect with people.
8: I wasn't really around a lot of young people. My mom actually found it for me because I had a keen interest in youth ministry.
9: I was scrubbing through all YouTube live streams and one popped up called AFY Zoom Meeting Friday Vespers. I thought, wow, this is so cool. Young people from around the world took their time to actually like come here.
10: I really connected with them. They started announcing that they were going to have a conference. I was very excited to be a part of it.
1: The leaders of Amazing Facts had noticed there's such a tremendous need among young people. They've got so many things bombarding them right now. Tony Scarpino had a real passion for youth. He said, let's do a youth summit just for the youth. We thought about it and said, yeah, well, let's get some good speakers and let's try it.
11: We have 325 youth and adults.
12: We'll invite everyone just to go right out.
1: Planning one of these Amazing Facts Youth Conferences, it's multiple meetings, marketing meetings, knowing how to get the word out to the young people.
4: We got to working on who was coming that first one.
13: We need the courage of heroes and the faith of martyrs.
1: Since we had the first AFY program, word got out. There's, you know, a network. Young people are very connected with social media. And when they talked about how it impacted their lives each year, it seemed like it was growing.
4: You know, friends are communicating, families are communicating, hey, I'm taking my kids.
1: Parents are looking for an event for their youth that they can bring them to, and they know they're gonna hear Bible truth.
14: Say Jesus! Jesus!
1: A lot of the youth are actually the team that leads out. They're helping with the music, they're helping with the prayer groups, they're helping with the presentations, they're helping with the organization, they help even with the media. I think they find great satisfaction in knowing that they're involved in God's work. It gives them a real sense of fulfillment.
15: I was like, sign me up for everything. Singing, song service, and special music, and helping with orchestra.
7: I was given the opportunity to do United Prayer. 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
16: Some of the best parts of this conference is the moments where I get to interact with strangers, just putting smiles on people's faces and helping them to know that God loves them and cares about them.
9: Leading up to it, I coordinated with Pastor Hudgens regarding our main theme, our verses, specific activities, what we would do, getting involved in a ministry that I love. That has been a life-changing experience.
14: Do we all agree?
17: Yeah!
18: On their way back.
11: That way, and they're gonna come in this way.
1: The conference is organized with a lot of thought in mind because we're wanting to feed them as much good spiritual food as we can. They're learning how to do real quality prayer and making personal devotions a regular part of their lives.
8: Being able to come here every year and do my own journaling and studying in the Word has helped so much with my relationship with Jesus.
2: You learn why this faith is real. It's not just listening to someone take a verse from the Bible and explain it. It's someone talking about real issues that kids deal with, you know, addictions, not knowing the future, how to stand resilient in times of trials.
1: We just saw that there was a crying need the young people had to really hear challenging messages, calling them to live their lives for Christ. I don't know about you, friends, but it bothers me to see people be lost. God sends us that we might turn people from darkness to light. We're turning them from down to up, that they might focus on Christ. We try to give them some time for social interaction, and we even let them go out and do some door-to-door witnessing. They've come to Jesus. We're going to show them you can overcome your fears and you can share your faith. And so they get training on how to do that, and we take them out and let them experience just talking to strangers about their faith, sharing literature, and they always come back thinking, I didn't know I could do that, and I am so excited. It wasn't so hard, and I think I made a difference in someone's life, and they're just electrified by that experience.
8: Spreading Jesus is so important, and we need to encourage other young people to have that same desire and that same passion.
11: So you're going to go out. You're going to have what?
1: Some of the other parts of the event that I think are especially attractive to the young people, we have these Afterglow programs.
4: Afterglow is a celebration time. That's where they can go outside and they can sing loud with the guitar. It's fun, it's funny, it's respectful.
17: And what better way to bring in the Sabbath than with singing? If you are here at the Fountain, you are in the right place.
2: For the last couple of years, I've had the pleasure of being able to help run the Afterglows. Being able to see people who previously didn't know each other come together and interact is really rewarding.
10: I think the best part about the conference is having a time where we can get together, talk about Christ.
16: Being in an environment that encourages me to continue to walk in Christ, I think that speaks for itself.
1: They want to meet other like-minded young people, so there's that social aspect.
8: I would definitely say I'm more shy. Being able to be around other young people kind of brings me out.
2: For me, the best part of the conference is having the community. We don't live close together, we don't go to the same schools, but when we come together, it's special.
4: The relationships that they're making, you're growing together, you're learning together.
1: Tony will bring up some of the young people and they share their testimonies of how the Amazing Facts Youth Program has transformed their lives.
2: Something that's so vital for the Christian walk is having a strong community. There'll be times when your faith is going to be weak, and so you need people who are around you to lift you up.
10: Having a conference, especially for the youth who are struggling with their spiritual life, this can help them to see that other people also go through this.
2: Sometimes there are issues that kids are dealing with that they're not comfortable talking about, or they don't even know how to bring up. So they need someone who cares to not just preach from the Bible, but also to understand where they are and understand kind of the questions that they're dealing with.
4: You know, a young person to sense validation is such a big deal. Providing that and then a safe place, a safe environment for them to open up. You don't get a conference of just youth in their home church.
1: Some come, they've grown up in the church, and they've never yet personally said they want to choose to be a Christian. They've never made a decision for baptism. Well, they're at the age where they can make those decisions now. And when they make these decisions, they can have full, fruitful lives of living for Christ and ministry. That, to me, is the most rewarding thing, is to see them coming forward during the appeals to turn their lives over to their Savior.
8: Coming to this conference has helped so much with my relationship with Jesus and the desire to know Christ better.
9: When you have a group of young people who have that same motivation in the same vicinity, there is an enlightening fire that everyone gets.
16: Each time I go, I feel more and more encouraged. I know that there are other like-minded believers out there, and I feel motivated to bring everything that I learn and bring that to my church.
9: This conference matters because it brings young people to stay focused on their calling.
1: You know, we need to train this young people, an army, that can get out there and really be living the life, doing mission work, and sharing the good news for this generation.

The believers in the first century were at a crossroads. Their teacher, rabbi, and leader for the last 3.5 years had been crucified and had now ascended to heaven. How would this fledgling new movement do without the leadership and guidance that he provided? Many expected the disciples to be sorrowful, confused, and defeated, but they returned from Olivet to Jerusalem and there waited for the promise of the outpouring of the Holy Spirit. They did not wait idly, but they spent time in the temple, praising and blessing God and searching their own hearts. They did not merely pray for a personal blessing, but that they might be used to bless others. The Bible says in the book of Acts that when the day of Pentecost was come, they were all of one accord and in one place. And then it says, and there was a sound from heaven like the sound of a mighty rushing wind, and it filled the house where they were sitting. When Jesus left, he promised them the gift of the Holy Spirit, the Comforter, and he said they would have more power than if he had stayed. In this instance, the Holy Spirit came in the form of tongues of fire. Fire to symbolize the fervency of the work, and tongues to symbolize that they will be able to speak in languages that they had been unable to before. At that time, there were Jews from every nation there in attendance of the religious festivals that were in progress. Under normal circumstances, this diversity of languages would have been a great hindrance to the spread of the gospel, but God was able to take something that should have been an obstacle and turn it into a victory. Imagine standing there and listening to these humble men from Galilee preaching, and those who heard it in their own language. Even those who were opposed to this message were powerless in the face of this blatant demonstration of the power of God that they were witnessing. Peter showed that there was a connection between what was happening then and what was prophesied in the book of Joel. And then he spoke with clarity and power, showing how the one so recently crucified was the Prince of Life. No doubt there were some there in attendance who had heard Pilate say the words, "Whom shall I release unto you?" and had said, "His blood be upon us and our children," when Pilate had said, "I find no fault in him." Struck with conviction, they then said, "What shall we do?" In answer to this age-old question, Peter responded that they needed to repent and be baptized for the remission of sins and receive the Holy Ghost. Some no doubt thought that the work that Jesus started would end with his death, but the scenes witnessed on the day of Pentecost showed that the movement that would become Christianity was just getting started. The disciples had been trained by the world's greatest teacher for 3.5 years, and now they received their final qualification. They were no longer disconnected, independent workers, but they were of one accord. They no longer wanted worldly greatness, but now they felt their desperate need of the Holy Spirit. This experience of the believers in the first century gave them the impetus that they needed to go on and change the world. This baptism of the Holy Spirit was a foretaste of what will happen before the return of Jesus. This baptism, this experience that they had, was a snapshot. And before Jesus' return, there will be an outpouring of the Holy Spirit like has never seen before. Just like then, the church will need to be of one accord. Strife and divisions need to be put away, and hearts need to be searched. May we humbly cooperate with God, and may we seek this experience in our lives.

As the young Christian church was forming and building its structure, some challenges arose, one of which was the overburdening of the work on the apostles. Inevitably, some believers were not getting the attention and service that they needed, and there was some early tension between the Grecian and Hebrew believers, with the Grecians saying that their widows were being neglected. From a situation that could have splintered and torn the young church apart came a form of structure and organization that strengthened it, providing us with functions and roles that we still have today. Rather than the apostles having the responsibility to look after the poor, they could focus all their time to the ministry of the word and prayer. In order to facilitate this, they chose seven men of honest report who were full of the Holy Ghost and wisdom. These seven men were Philip, Prochorus, Nicanor, Timon, Pharminas, Nicholas, and Stephen. These men were prayed over, and after this division of the tasks, the Bible says in Acts chapter 6 that the word of God increased and the number of disciples multiplied. A situation that could have divided the church instead caused it to structure and strengthen. Of these, the most well-known was Stephen. Stephen was the most gifted, and when he spoke, his adversaries could find no fault in him. So instead, they used a charge of blasphemy and brought him before the high priest. Here he had an opportunity to answer to his accusers, and he was able to defend his faith. And in Acts chapter 7, it's basically a transcript of what he said. He starts with Jewish history from the time of Moses to David to Solomon, and comes all the way down to his day, where he says that they killed the just one, or the Messiah. It was at this point that his audience couldn't take it anymore. They had heard enough. And despite not giving him a fair trial or there being any legal proceedings, he was taken out of the city, and Acts chapter 7 says he was stoned to death. The first martyr of the Christian faith died a cruel and gruesome death with no trial at the hands of an angry mob. He died like many who came after him would, with a peace in his heart and a love for his attackers, for his last words were a prayer to God where he asked him not to lay the charge of killing him on them. The Bible then says that he fell asleep, one of the clearest places in Scripture where death is likened to sleep. In Acts chapter 7 and verse 58, the Bible says that those who stoned Stephen laid their coats at the feet of a young man named Saul. This seemingly small point is not written for no reason. The fact that Saul is mentioned is important because no doubt the image of Stephen dying with a peace and a calmness on his face was an image that he could not get out of his mind. Though the ministry of Stephen was probably not long from the time of his ordination until his death, the impact lived on because his martyrdom was witnessed by the man who would later on be converted a few chapters on in the book of Acts. Imagine the scene when they meet in heaven, no doubt Stephen rejoicing because he died with a love for his attackers. The old adage that the blood of Christians is seed to the gospel came true for him personally. May we have a love, a forbearance, and a patience with other people, especially those who persecute us.

After the death of Stephen, a persecution began here in Jerusalem that drove the believers outside throughout Judea and Samaria. Saul was at the center of much of this persecution, and the Christians were punished in the synagogue. Some were put in prison, and some suffered the same fate as Stephen and were put to death. As the early church was driven from Jerusalem by persecution, Acts chapter 8 verse 4 says that they went everywhere preaching the gospel, fulfilling the biblical

Neighbours was formed. The rise of the church in this city angered Saul, and he went to see the high priest in Jerusalem to ask if he could go and deal with the problem. He was given permission to go, and with letters of authority in hand, he headed up to Galilee, over the hills, and into Damascus. However, on his way, he was stopped. A painfully bright light was in his path, and he heard the words, "Saul, Saul, why are you persecuting me?" He asked who it was, and the answer came back, "I am Jesus." Imagine being on your way to persecute the followers of Jesus, and Jesus himself comes down to see you. Jesus knew what a powerful worker he could become if he turned his life around, and so he came down personally to meet with him. He asked what he should do, and he was told to go into the city, but he had lost his sight, and so his companions had to help him get there. There he stayed in the city for 3 days without food or water, and the Lord appeared to a man called Ananias, telling him to go and search for Saul. He was initially hesitant, knowing he was the man who had come to persecute the believers, but he agrees and goes and finds him, and through an act of God, Saul's eyesight is restored. After eating and drinking and regaining his strength, he immediately starts to preach in the city. Saul was an incredibly gifted man, and the force of his reasoning was not something that people could argue with. And realizing that they could not battle him theologically or intellectually, the Jews decided to kill him. He was helped in his escape from the city by the same believers he had planned to kill, and they lowered him in a basket over the city wall, and he returned here to Jerusalem. As he came to Jerusalem, he joined with the Christian believers, but many of them were skeptical because, after all, this was the man who had caused so much heartache for the church. Here was a new believer in the faith, someone who was incredibly gifted and could do great things for the cause, but the church was not sure about his story. How he is received now is a pivotal point in the future of the church and in Saul's life. In Acts chapter 9 and verse 27, the Bible says, "But Barnabas took him and brought him to the disciples and told them how he had seen the Lord." But Barnabas. Maybe today you need a Barnabas, or you need to be a Barnabas for someone else and be their advocate. Maybe someone you know is trying to come back to God, to come back to church. Maybe you need to give them some responsibility, to forgive their past indiscretions, and to give them a fresh start, as Saul was given with Barnabas. May we see other people as Christ sees them and look for the best in them.

Some of the greatest triumphs of the church are when victory is snatched from the jaws of defeat, when it seems all hope is lost, and yet God comes through for his people in a remarkable way. Again and again throughout history, God seeks to remind his people that their greatest strength is not in their intellect, their education, or their experience, but in relying on him. In Acts chapter 12, the church was in its infancy, and each leader of the church was extremely important with huge responsibilities. Three of these early leaders were Peter, James, and John. At the time, there was a king named Herod, who was a convert to the Jewish faith and was apparently very zealous in carrying out the ceremonies of the Jewish law as he tried to please and appease those whom he was ruling. He killed James, the brother of John, which was a huge loss to the church. But seeing how pleased the Jewish leaders were, he went after Peter.

as well and imprisoned him. Peter's execution was delayed till after Passover, which gave the church time to pray for a miracle. In order to ensure that Peter couldn't escape, they were especially cautious with four squads of soldiers assigned to watch him. Four soldiers would watch him at any one time, and there were four groups who rotated. Two soldiers would be chained to him, one on each arm, and then two more would be either side of a locked and bolted door. Escape would be humanly impossible. God is often dramatic and waits until the very last minute to do something, most likely to ensure that there is no human way to fix the situation. On the night that Peter was due to be executed, the Bible records that he was sleeping. This itself is amazing, but the peace that he had comes from having a relationship with Jesus. The Bible says in Acts chapter 12 and verse 7 that an angel came down and light filled the prison. He tells him to put on his outer clothes and his shoes, and then his chains fall off. They walk out the first door past the guards and then out the second door, and then Peter walks through the gate into the city. For Peter to escape would have been humanly impossible or to rescue him from prison, but God performed a supernatural act for someone who was very dear to him. Peter, finding himself a free man on an empty street, makes his way to the house where his fellow believers were praying. After he knocks on the door, a woman named Rhoda comes to it, and recognizing Peter's voice, she's so surprised she leaves him there and goes and tells the other believers that Peter is at the door. Eventually, he is let in, and they realize that God has performed yet another miracle. Peter was not destined to die here in Jerusalem. God still had a special work for him to do in preaching the gospel. It was Peter who wrote to the church in 1 Peter chapter 4, verse 12, to not think it strange when fiery trials come upon them. He knew from personal experience what it was to be delivered, and he writes to encourage us to trust God in our trials. Whilst on this occasion, God chose to deliver in a miraculous way, reminding us that God has 1,000 ways to provide for us of which we know nothing. He does not always deliver this way. May we trust God in our trials, whether he delivers us or whether he doesn't, remembering the words of 1 Peter chapter 4, verse 13, to rejoice inasmuch as you are partakers of Christ's suffering.

0: The city of Antioch lies today in the modern-day country of Turkey, though this land has changed hands a few times. In Bible times, it would have been Syria, and it was a wealthy, cultured, and refined city, known as a resort city in beautiful surroundings. Sometimes referred to as the Queen of the East, or Antioch the Beautiful, it was a pivotal point in trade and travel between Persia, Babylon, India, and Europe. With a population of over 500,000 and known for their licentiousness, sin, and superstition, once again, Paul and the apostles did not pick an easy place to evangelize. In the first century AD, disciples from Cyprus and Cyrene came here to Antioch preaching the gospel and had great success. Previously, when the disciples had gone out, they had only preached to the Jews, but here they also preached to the Grecians. Hearing of the success of the work, the believers in Jerusalem decided to send Barnabas to come and aid the work. His work here in the city was very successful, and many were added to the believers. After laboring here for some time, he went to Tarsus, where Saul was working, and persuaded him to come here to Antioch. Together, they labored in the city for about 1 year and had great success in the gospel ministry. Their work in this city was characterized by a strong emphasis on the ministry of Jesus. They preached about Jesus, taught about Jesus, and were known everywhere as those who preached the message of a crucified and risen Savior. Because of this, the Bible records in Acts 11, verse 26, this famous verse. And the disciples were first called Christians in Antioch. Here in Antioch, today in a Muslim country, the name Christian was first used. This word was used because it aptly described this group of believers in that they were talking about Jesus all the time. Another significant thing that took place here in Antioch was the ordination of Paul and Barnabas to the gospel ministry through the laying on of hands. The laying on of hands was significant to anyone of a Jewish background, for this happened when a father blessed his children or when an animal was taken to the temple for sacrifice. Here in Antioch, the leaders of the church laid their hands on Paul and Barnabas and blessed them for the gospel ministry and dedicated them with prayer. That Paul and Barnabas, the greatest missionaries the Christian church has ever known, would work in harmony with what the early church and early believers wanted is a lesson to all of us. They came here as the church sent for them, and they went from here in fulfillment of God's calling on their life, but also with the blessing of the church. The name Christian has been used ever since to describe the body of believers who believe on the Lord Jesus Christ. This movement has grown over the years, decades, centuries, and millennia since then, until today in numbers over 2 billion people. Throughout history, many people have used this term to describe themselves, to form their identity, and to define their purpose, and the name Christian started in Antioch. The question for us today is, does it still apply to us? If other people were to label us, what would they call us? May there be a correlation between what we claim about ourselves and what other people call us, that our claim to be a Christian is echoed by those who know us?
1: Where are we going?
2: We're going to Antioch. It's 3 a.m. in the morning. We have a long journey ahead of us.
1: And Jasper, how is this time of day?
3: Oh, hi, you're there?
1: Your fans are still here, Jasper.
3: Whoever did the schedule, I don't know. Oh, he's here. He's listening. In times like this, you know, I'm starting to miss NEC van.
2: We're probably around a few kilometers away from the Syrian border. There's a heavy military presence that we saw when we touched down. Syria is kind of just past this hill on the other side, so probably like all in this region over here in the distance.
4: We're just checking on the map here to check if this is a safe zone, as you can see. We don't feel like we're not near any buildings or on the side of a hill. But this is modern day Antioch. So Paul visited here, which looks very different to the rest of Turkey. It looks very Middle Eastern, but this is where Paul would have come. Yeah, it's a fly safe zone according to DJI.
2: So we're gonna shoot some dialogue. I'll give you guys another update a bit later. We're actually in the church. But yeah, it's pretty cool.
4: Jasper, you want me to set the drone up?
5: I think we'll do it last, really.
4: Yeah?
5: The thing too is in the shadow. So I think before we leave is the perfect time.
4: Okay. A default to the creative director. He's the man.
0: The city of Antioch lies today in the modern-day country of Turkey, and it was a wealthy, refined, and cultured city known...
2: So what we discovered, which I forgot to mention before, is Antioch is actually the birthplace of the term Christianity. It's where Christianity came from. And this is one of the churches here. The reason why this was so important as a city is because it was a trade route. So on one side you have Europe, other side you have kind of India and China, and you have to pass through Antioch. There's one side you have mountains, and on the other side you have ocean. And you can see the mountain range on this side, and you can see the mountain range on this side where we are. This actually used to be part of Syria, and it was changed, it was taken over from Syria in the 1930s and became Turkey. But previously, before that, it was part of Syria.
0: Their work in this city was also known by... This word was used because it aptly described this group of believers in that they were talking about Jesus all the time.
2: And if we take a look inside, it's like a altar. That's Peter. What's this? So this is one of the places that they used to meet, supposedly. It's kind of caves and little rooms. Like in here. I mean, it's pretty beautiful in here. The architecture is really nice.
0: Another significant thing that happened here was the ordination of Paul. Another significant thing

0: Yeah, that's it. It's Antioch.
1: And persuaded Saul to come here with him to Antioch and work together. They labored here for about a year together and had great success in the gospel ministry together. No, there wasn't. Where? Where?
2: All three of us heard it.
1: No, there was not.
2: The most prideful dialogue speaker ever.

0: Do you have a difficult Bible question? Well, I got good news for you.
1: Bible Answers Live is right here on AFTV each Sunday evening. 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
0: That's Sunday evening at 7 p.m. Pacific time. Hope you'll be there.

Welcome to Timeless Healing Insights. I'm Dr. David DeRose. It is so great to have you joining us for today's episode because we're laying the foundation for a whole new series that we'll be beginning today. We call it Bible Keys to Resilience or Timeless Keys to Resilience because after all, the Bible principles really are timeless. As a physician, public health professional, and a Christian pastor, I'm going to help connect those dots in today's episode. Zachary Wilson was the picture of success, at least on paper. He was a lawyer, successful, hard-driving. But at the age of 55, he started having problems, weakness, lack of coordination. And when he went to get diagnosed, finally the diagnosis came back. He had amyotrophic lateral sclerosis, often simply referred to as ALS. True story, some of the details are changed to protect confidentiality, but Zachary Wilson seemingly having everything now with this diagnosis. If you're not familiar with it, it's also called Lou Gehrig's disease. It is a progressive nervous system disease. It basically destroys nerve cells, including what we call the motor neurons, and particularly those motor neurons. Over time, it impairs not only your ability to get around, but also your ability to speak, your ability to eat, and ultimately, yes, even your ability to breathe. The only way you can survive is to be continuously on a ventilator. The disease ultimately is a fatal disease. How would you deal with ALS if you received that diagnosis? How did Zachary Wilson deal with it? Before even many of his friends and colleagues knew the diagnosis, they heard one day that Zachary had taken his life. Suicide. Otto Konecki. Maybe you know that name. If you're an IT professional and have roots in intramurica, you may know of Otto. Otto was a... Boy, an amazing person, even at a relatively young age. He was an IT professional and business leader in Guatemala. Otto, some 20 years ago, was credited with being the one who revolutionized banking in the country of Guatemala. He brought those now ubiquitous ATM machines. You say, well, we don't even need those anymore. We can just do it all online. But that's what he did. Back years ago, modernizing the banking industry in Guatemala. But you may have guessed it, at the age of 40, Otto Konecki was diagnosed with what? ALS, amyotrophic lateral sclerosis. What is amazing is Otto dealt with it very differently. He didn't take his life, and recently I read this article about Otto. It was titled, kind of a long title, Data Guru Living with ALS Modernizes Industries by Typing with His Eyes. Listen to some of what that article said. He's looking into how he can advance technology, and he's taking advantage of it himself. As his ALS is progressing, he's using cutting-edge technology. It mentions here some new eye-tracking software that he was using at the time, being the first one in his country to adopt it. His mind continues to overcome the restrictions of his body and what's happening to his business. It's booming. Now listen to this. This is his wife who quoted in the article. He always has a big smile on his face. He's on a ventilator, ALS, but he's got his independence back. Amazing, amazing, amazing. Two men get the same bad news. One does what? One gives up, and the other thrives. The question is, what made the difference? What makes the difference? Well, a lot of people would say it boils down to resilience. If you're to look in a dictionary, find a definition like this. Resilience is the ability of a substance or object to spring back into shape. It has to do with elasticity. It's being able to, what? Withstand or recover quickly from difficult conditions. Some of you, like your Latin roots,
Well, it literally comes from a root that means to leap back. And its whole idea of being able to bounce back quickly, even if something comes up that's very difficult. If you were to read mental health or psychological literature, medical literature, you'd find definitions like this. Psychological resilience, the role of mental processes and behavior in promoting personal assets and protecting an individual from the potential negative effects of stressors. Or you might read this, and you say, I don't know if this is all that much simpler, but in simpler terms, psychological resilience exists in people who develop psychological and behavioral capabilities. Do what? It allows them to remain calm during crises and even chaos, and to move on from the incident without long-term negative consequences. How many of you would like to always be resilient? Sounds like a good thing, doesn't it? The reality is bad things happen in life, right? Jesus said, in the world you will have tribulation, but be of good cheer. I have overcome the world. All that live godly in Christ Jesus shall suffer persecution. Bad things happen in life. You might get a difficult medical diagnosis. You might be dealing with it right now. Maybe you're dealing with the loss of a job, or maybe a job that you wish you had lost, but you're still in it and you don't have an alternative. I mean, you're following along, right? Maybe it's the loss of a child, maybe not from a death, but maybe you're disconnected. I can't tell you how many times as a physician and as a pastor, I've heard people tell me things like, you know, I'm talking to them about their family. Oh, we don't talk anymore. It's been, you know, 35 years. Marriages, relationships fail, financial adversity, the list just goes on and on, right? All kinds of things can happen. And when bad things happen, there's some short-term responses, some common ways that some of us respond. One of them is denial. This is a very common one. If you've ever studied about grief, something terrible happens, okay? And some people just live in denial. You have a relative who dies in a military conflict, okay? Colleagues saw the person go down. DNA evidence, maybe even a corpse, maybe a, you know, burial, everything. And you say, no, it's not them. That didn't happen. I know they're still alive. They're going to come back one day. Anger. Freezing up. You ever seen that one? You know, something cataclysmic is happening around you. Some people are angry, other people are in denial, and some people are just frozen. They're just paralyzed. You know, you hear this in great catastrophes. You know, why, you know, what are people doing? Some of them are just, you know, they're just frozen. They don't know what to do. And some people are strategizing, okay? Something bad happens, and they're thinking positively about solutions. So if you were to choose, you might, well, it's not hard to know which one you should choose, but we don't always get to choose in the moment of adversity. So it's normal to feel traumatized when bad things happen. That is normal, but the question is, where do you go from here? And really, if it was going to try to make it as simple as you can, it boils down to two basic paths. One is if you're resilient, in the face of a stressor, in the face of some change, some challenge, you'll quickly bounce back to your pre-stressed level of functioning. But if you lack sufficient resilience, you'll have prolonged traumatic impact from the stressor. So here's an illustration for you. Now, this may not look like the greatest stressor in your life. You may think if this is the worst thing that ever happens to you, your life is extremely blessed. And I would agree with you. Someone steps on your big toe, okay? Now, if you've had surgery on that toe and maybe you've got hardware in there or something, this sounds like it would be terrible. But for most of us, we could probably handle, we're resilient enough to handle someone stepping on your toe, right? Okay. But you know what? Even someone stepping on someone's toe for someone might be a huge issue. Maybe there's some underlying issues going on, okay? And when someone accidentally steps on their toe, they know they did it on purpose, and that's beyond their ability to deal with it resiliently. Are you following along with me? So there's certain stressors that can push all of us beyond our point or level of resilience. And humanly speaking, what I've seen is all of us
have some level of resilience. The only person I know who ever walked on this planet who was never overwhelmed by any human challenge, and that was Jesus. And we'll look at his life in this series. But every other human, they can get to a point, and some of you would say, well, what Jesus was dealing with in Calvary and Gethsemane, I mean, that seemed like it pushed him beyond. Well, that was not a human challenge. He was taking all the sins of the world on him. Let me illustrate resilience this way, just to make sure we're all on the same page. This is a photograph of a plastic knife. Now, don't do this experiment at home. I've heard of some rare situations where people have gotten seriously injured breaking plastic objects, okay? Wear eye protection, seriously, okay? Things can go wrong with this illustration. But this person here, and you may recognize the hands, they're mine. Okay, and I'm bending this, and every time I bent it a little bit more, it bounced back. It came right back to the same knife I had. How many of you are impressed with this knife? You want to get one just like it. I kept bending it, though. What do you think happened at some point? That's right. I exceeded its resiliency, and the knife broke. Okay, plastic pieces went flying. You might see at least one of them there. That's what happened. Resilience exceeded. So here's the point. If this is not a value judgment, if your resilience has been exceeded with something, that's the way life is. Sometimes those things happen. So yes, we want to be more resilient. Sometimes our resilience is exceeded. And then what happens? If our resilience is exceeded, if we get pushed beyond that point, then there's three basic things that can happen. One is after a period of time, we come back to an equilibrium. So even though we got, not like the knife, once you're broken, that's not the end of the story. Okay? So you can come back and you can basically get back to your previous level of functioning. But sometimes when our resilience is exceeded, we end up developing post-traumatic stress disorder, PTSD. And you've heard a lot about that recently, I'm sure. So PTSD can be a consequence of a stressor that exceeds our resiliency. Okay? We can't just bounce right back from it. Our resiliency is exceeded, and then we develop PTSD. But there's something that I'm surprised we don't hear a lot more about, because the medical literature is very clear that there's another outcome. Yes, we might get right back to our previous level of functioning. That's one option. We actually could have PTSD. But the other thing that often happens in the face of severe stressors that exceed our resiliency is we can actually have post-traumatic growth. And it can result, actually, in the long term, in greater resilience. Well, let's talk a little bit about this, because really, ultimately, when we go through difficulties, it's either going to make us bitter or better. Run into examples of both. Some people have difficult circumstances in life, and they're going to let you know how they were victimized and how this is bad. And other people, same stressor, and they're better. I could spend a lot of time going through the medical traumatic growth. It has been shown to take place in many conditions. This physical assault, natural disasters, abuse. People go through these terrible things and they... Let me just show you a few of the studies. You were wondering why I skipped over those first three lists. Well, here's one from one of the... dealing with psychology. And here's the title. It's following people over time, the profiles of resilience and loss in people with inflammatory are diseases that often stay with people for life. Just these conditions, there's strong drugs now. Side effects, and so it is, these are psychologically thrive. Here's one looking at post-traumatic growth occurring in what kind of diagnosis of cancer. What? Growth in people with a go on and on.
really bad news. Just because some get knocked down, it may. And we're going to do that with a K. Wilson. Went through and

0: 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It sounds so young coupon, or so I didn't talk on the back of the house. And in Tabana, I see. Now, Uboko Akoshe, or chum in Catabo, and then no quarry. Then for your one saying, I hope on this. I'm pursuing it, and then put in group. Gopona. On for a tabano, Nintakano, of Hong Kayaso. On my own bang. The good machine is sending to the wool on Pilgumaye. Mira, and to be a shibuku every day. I'm going to stress some paboy and for mine.
1: And Bambo for me and before, mother was it. I'm a pen, I'm a treasure. And yesterday, a crying in a show on that. A drew a brace more a penny corner via ya. No time for no sorry. Many a man yena yabasa. Be a quenchia yaridum, a true in yama pipri and a air cosso. Now soap yama winnie and you for near bamboo for no pay ya bony. My a form now to soap. It's rough about nature, my ye di amount may we be a singer. Mobile. A giant a female, a Mosonia caddy any more, because it's a female connery in a show on that. So, homo broom, a giant straw. You see, a quam my in your town for an FDF, wasn't some our naka in me. It was a grinning now to be a mine. A fame po and a all quap pump, so be in shabby a Jesus with the name your straw. Maybe you'll be shabby. Akakakaka, and I was about a two on them. When Tina and your crop answered, I'm a coat and Tiauma. What therefore you throw? If you fear and she dear who roll, say a car when she are, say a rhythm, say a man near beer, what you see. I'm our baby, I Jesus, we didn't yet throw your drought for Moja and tea, saying in Amay. More above four more, my whole by. Oh, the man who knows him, a few years throw. By in our Korean tabby, so if you buy an auntie in your name, we are throwing you for an officer. But since we did you know, man, you know. Now, so what did you have to say? If you didn't, yes, Rose, if you're shining and answer, Mama. If I ain't in a traffic book call, a couple more dumb, you must hear more dumb. My interest, you are near more dear, a credit, it will be a thing in army yesterday. I must so therefore. But if only she said, be our walk. I want any more quizzes up in the career. The straw adamant is an amay. I feel homo broomer. My wooks import a mem and my woma. At the end in a traffic and couldn't deal more at the one for damma. Then in so homo broomer, trim pony. And on tea, yes, straw sup up on nature. It's a bonnet and a bemia trouble for the video. The patcho, Nedro, many an air feeling, pity pimming in him. The sway of current tabas and our dear trap.
0: Amen. Say it, Emu. Any oo, yadier, say it, Emu. Do you know Baku? A begian and coupon answer me so, a begian, if you so forfeit the oo, yadier, Emu. And to you, a begian, sir, a semi so. Yes, Sam Pabo, my yard of food in the Baku fire of food in Ara. A moment at the hospital, she will feed an amab on chin. A gross. Operations and normal physical challenges. When I'm in the Vivian soon, you. The woman said, do what 20 yard your match. And so, when I'm going to be in the room and then in the yard. 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